0: The rebroadcast of Braille Monitor. At 10 o'clock is the Washington Post.
1: Good day. My name is Tim here at the Talking Information Center. I'll be reading from the front page of the New York Times for Tuesday, May 12th. What middle powers fear about the Trump-Xi summit. Asian nations worry that the president might trade security commitments for better economic terms with China during his planned meeting with Xi Jinping this week. By Damian Cave. Poland will soon host production lines for South Korean tanks. Australia is buying warships from Japan. Canada will send

This Week by Damien Cave. Poland will soon host production lines for South Korean tanks. Australia is buying warships from Japan. Canada will send uranium to India, while India offers cruise missiles to Vietnam, and Brazil builds military transport planes for the United Arab Emirates. All of these deals were sealed in the past few weeks. Each one represents an attempt by middle powers to protect themselves as the conflict in Iran throttles global energy supplies and enters a high-stakes summit between President Trump and Xi Jinping of China looms. Global polls show the world has little trust in the United States and China. Mr. Trump and Mr. Xi have both used their enormous leverage over trade and security to coerce or punish. And in response, smaller nations are behaving as if they are stuck in Godzilla or Dune, moving quietly in small groups, trying not to provoke the wrath of petulant giants. It's 50 shades of hedging, said Richard Heydarian, a Philippine political scientist at Oxford University. Or as Jia Ying-chong, a security analyst in Singapore, put it, no party wants to cross Beijing, and now Washington, too. For countries watching from afar, dread and hope hover over the Trump-Xi meetings in Beijing, which is scheduled for this week. In Asia, which has been hit hardest and fastest by oil shortages caused by the war and China's tight control of oil product exports, the mood is particularly grim. Interviews with officials and statements from leaders traveling the globe to secure trade and defense deals suggest that most middle powers feel overwhelmed by the deteriorating world order. Many believe the summit carries more potential for harm than help, and Mr. Trump's gut-driven approach to complex issues is the main source of anxiety. For months, officials in Asia have worried that the president might be too eager to make a deal with Mr. Xi, ending weapons sales to Taiwan, or agreeing to soften policy language that could make it easier for China to undermine the democratic island. What would be the biggest nightmare, said one Taiwanese official, who spoke on condition of anonymity to discuss internal government matters. He insisted that reduced support from the U.S. was unlikely. But any concession on Taiwan would lead other American partners to fear abandonment. Beijing's push for compliance on contested territory elsewhere would be bolstered from the border with India to the South China Sea. Vietnamese officials said that if President Trump makes a conciliatory gesture, or flatters Xi, even without bigger compromises, China will gain leeway to press harder on smaller countries. Another concern being discussed across the region that Mr. Trump might alter long-term security plans in exchange for better economic terms with China. Mr. Trump's decision to redirect a carrier strike group from the Pacific and munitions from South Korea for the war in Iran may have created momentum for broader redeployments. When the Pentagon announced it would pull at least 5,000 troops from Germany after Mr. Trump expressed annoyance with the German chancellor, allies in Asia were again reminded how quickly collective deterrence can be weakened. Mr. Trump has threatened in the past to make troop withdrawals from Japan, which hosts around 53,000 American military personnel, more than any other country, and South Korea, where another 24,000 Americans are stationed. If he could get something big for Mr. Xi for a drawdown, would he turn down the deal? Analysts noted that plans opposed by China, such as AUKUS, A-U-K-U-S, a pact between Australia, England, and the U.S.,
designed to counter Beijing's influence by equipping

Australia with nuclear-powered submarines and advanced technology could also be suddenly canceled. The sense that U.S. allies have to look to one another because they can no longer look to America is very real, said Hugh White, a former Australian intelligence official who teaches strategic studies at the Australia National University. That sentiment is much stronger than the cautious public language of national leaders might suggest, he added. European and Asian officials often talk privately in frank terms about giving up their faith in America, prompting a no-turning-back effort to diversify away from the U.S. In casual discussions with reporters, they can sound a lot like Prime Minister Mark Carney of Canada, who received a standing ovation in Davos this year for a speech that declared, "We are in the midst of a rupture, not a transition." But in public, they're more circumspect. Some officials admit their countries are trying to buy time and evade Mr. Trump's fits of pique while continuing the performance of imperial fealty. South Korean officials have simply expressed resignation over American military diversions. After making clear that they felt betrayed in 2004 when President George W. Bush announced plans to move troops from Asia to the war in Iraq, Australia, Taiwan, and Japan publicly and repeatedly stressed the value of American leadership without caveats, even as U.S. tariffs and the way Mr. Trump's started with Iran, kneecap their economies. No one wants to be seen stepping out of line. Japan's new prime minister, Sane Takachi, has been bolder than most in trying to foster stronger relationships with other countries. Yet even as she crisscrossed the region promoting military cooperation, officials in Tokyo worried about how Washington would view her efforts. The Japanese don't want Takachi's security cooperation and tour, especially to Australia, to be seen as a version of Mark Carney, said Michael Green, the author of several books on Japan and chief executive of the U.S. Study Center at the University of Sydney. Others have apparently reached the same conclusion. Mr. Carney's recent visits to India and Australia did not yield strong statements from their leaders, echoing his criticism of great power rivalry or his warning that if middle powers are not at the table, we're on the menu. At the same time, many countries, including some that are benefiting from the thickening of middle power bonds, have been careful not to anger the world's other hegemon, China. Nations managing their own disputes with Beijing, such as Indonesia, have done so less to rally around Japan than some in Tokyo would have liked since Miss Takachi became embroiled in a diplomatic crisis after telling her parliament that if China attacked Taiwan, Japan could respond militarily. Vietnamese officials have even pressed Ms. Takachi's to avoid directly criticizing China in her speech at a university on May 2nd in Hanoi. According to diplomats who spoke on condition of anonymity, two described sensitive discussions. It is not clear if adjustments were made. Chinese officials later condemned her diplomatic efforts as war preparation. And yet, in a sign of how middle powers are still doing more while saying less, the two countries signed six cooperation agreements, including one on satellite data sharing and another to secure deliveries for Vietnam's largest oil refinery, potentially easing shortages. The U.S. has become more unreliable, so it makes sense to try to develop alternatives, said Robert O. Kuan, an international relations professor at Princeton University. Even if what's been formed so far is insufficient, he added, having a weak alternative
is better than having no alternative at all. How China's leaders lost faith in his generals. Xi Jinping spent 13 years building a military to rival that of the United States. But the stronger the Chinese forces grew, the less he trusted the generals he had handpicked to run them. By Chris Buckley. The purge China's leader Xi Jinping has inflicted on the military elite was plain to see at a recent legislative meeting. A year earlier, state television footage showed around 40 generals in the room. This time, there were only a handful. Yet Mr. Xi indicated that an upheaval that rivaled those of the Mao era was not over. Stony-faced, he warned the remaining officers to beware of disloyalty. The military, he said, must never have anyone who harbors a divided heart toward the party. It was a rare public reference by Mr. Xi to one of the worst political crises of his 13 years in power. He had lost faith in the military leadership that he had spent a decade remodeling or remolding. When Xi uses the words divided heart, they are heavy with meaning, said Qian Wen Kao, a professor at National Chengji University in Taiwan. The phrase is found in ancient Chinese treatises that counsel rulers against treacherous generals, including a volume Mr. Xi has kept on his bookshelf. Even his most trusted and important confidants have fallen, Professor Cao said. Who else can gain his trust? The crisis threatens one of Mr. Xi's great feats, the transformation of the Chinese military into a formidable force with new aircraft carriers, hypersonic missiles, and an expanding nuclear arsenal. And it comes as China's rivalry with the U.S. has intensified and as the Trump administration has put American firepower and its limits on vivid display in Venezuela and Iran. China's war readiness may be disrupted for years by the very cleanup that Mr. Xi has said is necessary to purify and strengthen the ranks. What once looked like a limited crackdown on corruption became a sweeping dismissal of dozens of top officers and culminated in the downfall early this year of Zhang Yuxia, China's top uniformed commander, who had appeared to be a confidant of Mr. Xi's. The final break between them came, by some accounts, when Mr. Xi sought to promote the general leading the cleanup to a position rivaling General Zhang's. General Zhang objected. Months later, he was out. The gravity of the campaign was on stark display again this past week, when a military court sentenced two former defense ministers to death, suspended for 2 years for bribery. They will probably spend the rest of their lives in prison. This is Xi Jinping's military, said Daniel Mattingly, an associate professor at Yale University who studies China's politics and military. Why does he break the thing that he built? It's not what people would have expected of Xi, even 5 years ago. Something profound has changed, he said. The corruption Mr. Xi has been hunting is real. But earlier internal speeches by Mr. Xi, not previously reported in detail, reveal another factor a leader who saw in any sign of disobedience the seed of a political threat to his rule. He became convinced, analysts say, that the commanders he had chosen to modernize the military could no longer be trusted, their loyalty and effectiveness eroded by graft and cronyism. Analysts say the upheaval has also exposed the tensions between Mr. Xi's two imperatives, preparing for combat and enforcing loyalty. Ultimately, Mr. Xi ousted a battle-experienced general who helped remake his military and replaced him with an inquisitor who is now, alongside Mr. Xi, the sole other remaining member of China's top military council. Mr.
Xi Jinping's rule is already entering its late stage, Professor Cao said. His political calculations, change in the stage, his anxieties become increasingly about members of his own inner circle. Early on, Mr. Xi appeared determined to avoid the fate of his predecessor, Hu Jintao, who is widely seen to have failed to establish his authority over China's military commanders. Mr. Hu's weakness was exposed in 2011 during a visit to Beijing by Robert Gates, then the U.S. Secretary of Defense. Mr. Gates asked Mr. Hu about the test flight of a Chinese stealth fighter jet, news of which had emerged that morning on Chinese websites. Mr. Hu seemed to have no knowledge of it. The civilian leadership seemed surprised by the test, Mr. Gates told reporters later. Mr. Hu's directives to Army commanders were more like suggestions they would consider, said John Culver, a former CIA analyst now at the Brookings Institution. Basically, you had a system that was no longer responsive to the party. After coming to power in 2012, Mr. Xi launched investigations against commanders who had grown wealthy and overweening under Mr. Hu, including some previously deemed untouchable because of their status. In 2014, Mr. Xi summoned hundreds of senior officers to Gudian, a town in eastern China where, according to party histories, Mao Zedong in 1929 established the fundamental principle that defines the Chinese state today. The party commands the gun. Mr. Xi used that historical backdrop to warn that the Communist Party's control of the armed forces had eroded to a dangerous degree. At Gudian, Mr. Xi laid out the problems he had inherited. Faith in the party's values had decayed. Corruption, cronyism, and insubordination was brazen. He cited training exercises so fake that soldiers used shovels and sticks instead of guns. To Mr. Xi, the rot was exemplified by General Zhu Keihao, who was a retired vice chairman of the Central Military Commission, a position that had put him near the top of the People's Liberation Army. General Zhu had been placed under investigation, accused of taking huge bribes, including for arranging promotions for officers. Zhu Keihao always solemnly professed underlying loyalty and love toward the party, Mr. Xi said, according to a previously unreported version of a speech he made in Gudian that circulated inside the military. But really, deep in his soul, he had long ago fallen away from the party and into corruption and depravity. Mr. Xi was also alarmed by events abroad. He cited cautionary stories of leaders in the Middle East and the Soviet Union who were toppled after their militaries abandoned them in the face of insurrections. Mr. Xi came to the job with a reverence for the People's Liberation Army. His father was a revolutionary leader who had fought under Mao. In his early career, Mr. Xi worked as a secretary to the Minister of Defense. Mr. Xi believed that to instill loyalty in the military to the Communist Party and to him, he had to revive political work, the indoctrination, vetting, and monitoring that made officers and troops trustworthy. To drive home the new spirit of discipline that he demanded in Gudian, Mr. Xi was shown eating coarse rice and pumpkin soup, the humble storied meal of the early Red Army. Absolute loyalty to the party rests on the word absolute, Mr. Xi said. It is a loyalty that is singular, total, unconditional, and free from any impurities or fakery. From his first years in power, Mr. Xi began entrenching a chairman responsibility system. An overhaul had tightened his control over the military by giving him intelligence and control deep into the ranks.
He declared his confidence in his own ability to spot the right commanders for promotion. The key to building a strong military lies in picking the right people, he said in an internal speech in 2016, describing how he vetted and spoke to prospects for promotion. Senior and mid-ranking officers are the backbone for building and running the military, and as chairman of the Central Military Commission, I should personally handle this. He also replaced decades-old military regions with new theater commands, and he dissolved Central People's Liberation Army departments that he saw as barriers to effective control. His goal was to give China the ability to combine land, air, and sea forces to project power abroad while ensuring that his modernized force stayed unflinchingly loyal. General Zhang Youjia was among the commanders entrusted with executing Mr. Xi's vision. General Zhang was a gruff, charismatic officer who had distinguished himself on the front line in China's years-long border war with Vietnam from 1979. He was the son of a revolutionary general who'd fought alongside Mr. Xi's father. Mr. Xi had earlier promoted him to the Central Military Commission and made him head of the military's General Armaments Department. The department was in charge of acquiring new weapons, which are vital to Mr. Xi's modernization plans. But he had also become a mire of corruption, fed by its control over funds and contracts. He came from a privileged Communist Party background, and it showed, said Drew Thompson, who was working at the Pentagon and met General Zhang in 2012. When he took part in a Chinese military delegation on a visit to the United States. I think that combination of his background, his combat experience, his self-confidence, his comfort with weapon systems, and his openness to change made him attractive to Xi. By 2018, Mr. Xi appeared satisfied that his overhaul was paying off. While he acknowledged to the Central Military Commission that problems remained, he said the changes were a historic transformation that had saved the military. When Mr. Xi won a third term as leader in 2022, he unexpectedly retired General Zhang in the military commission. At 72, the commander had been expected to step down. Mr. Xi instead made him China's top general, tasked with pursuing Mr. Xi's goal of a breakthrough in military capabilities by 2027. China faced an increasingly perilous world, Mr. Xi said 2 weeks later during a visit to the Joint Operations Command Center. Direct all our energies to combat readiness, he said. But just over half a year later, in 2023, the veneer of stability cracked. Mr. Xi abruptly replaced the Rocket Force's top commander with his deputy, an extraordinary move in the arm of the military that controls nuclear and conventional missiles. The purge was never publicly explained. Then China's defense minister was dismissed without explanation. Suddenly, Mr. Xi's transformation of the People's Liberation Army looked plagued by the same problems of corruption and disobedience that he claimed to have exercised. This time, Mr. Xi brought his commanders to Yan'an, the hallowed base of Mao's revolution, where Mr. Xi called for a deepening campaign of political rectification. In the 2 years that followed, dozens of high-ranking officers were removed, or disappeared from public view. As the campaign widened, so did the power of General Zhang Shengmin, the commander steering the investigations. He had risen through the ranks despite having little experience in military operations. In the Rocket Force, he was a political commissar, enforcing party loyalty, who is known for his love of Chinese brush calligraphy.
He was later promoted to a newly created agency that investigates graft and disloyalty in the military. His ascent reflected the importance Mr. Xi gave to ideological control and political loyalty, even as he called for battlefield readiness. In Xi's analysis, failures of readiness stemming from corruption are merely an outgrowth of ideological impurity, said Joel Wuthnow, a senior fellow at the National Defense University in Washington, who studies China's military. The rot was perhaps deeper than Xi imagined in 2023, and so he needed to take more drastic steps. General Zhang Xiangmin's powers were most likely enhanced by pervasive surveillance technologies that gave investigators more tools to spy into the lives and financial flows of officers and their families, said Mr. Culver, the researcher at Brookings. By late 2025, the purges were reshaping not just the ranks, but the balance of power among remaining commanders. Analysts suggested that as the investigations deepened, there was growing turbulence inside the military elite, including between commanders focused on warfighting goals and officers tasked with enforcing political loyalty. Xi is trapped in a red versus expert contradiction, said Mr. Thompson, the former Pentagon official, referring to red as loyalty to the party. With China's next leadership transition due at a Communist Party Congress late next year, in this reading, Mr. Xi appeared more sensitive to perceived threats to his authority. His top commanders, General Zhang Yuxia, seemed more dominant, with many potential rivals toppled. But he was not untouched. The investigation had also brought down other generals linked to him, potentially implicating him. And the chief investigator, General Zhang Xiangmin, was rising. The final straw came when Mr. Xi moved to promote General Zhang Xiangmin to vice chairman of the Central Military Commission, and Christopher Johnson, a former U.S. government intelligence officer who is now president of China Strategic Group, a consultancy firm. General Zhang Yuxia, backed by his second-in-command, General Lin Zhenli, objected to that proposal because placing an investigator in such a powerful position risked painting the People's Liberation Army as an unserious combat force, Mr. Johnson said. Modern Chinese history offers examples of commanders who overestimated how far they could push their leaders. General Zhang appears to have done the same. Zhang Yuxia thought, "I've got the credentials to say this," and it turns out he didn't, Mr. Johnson said. When he and his deputy were removed early this year, the official military newspaper accused them of having gravely trampled on the chairman's responsibility system, which Mr. Xi had built up to cement his control over the military. Mr. Xi is not stopping there. In April, he launched a program of ideological rectification and revolutionary forging within the military, an indoctrination drive, in other words. Mr. Xi addressed the assembled senior officers, described as the first batch of attendees in Beijing, suggesting that the campaign to instill loyalty would roll on. Television footage of the meeting showed rows of officers diligently taking notes as Mr. Xi spoke. Sitting next to him was General Zhang Xiangmin, the enforcer. The fight to euthanize Pablo Escobar's hippos in Colombia. Colombia is planning to cull a population of wild hippos, the offspring of the drug lord's pets, dividing a town where hippos are the main draw. Luis Ferre Sadurni,
When night falls on the small Colombian village of Doradal, the quiet is broken by the wet, heavy thuds of the town's 3,000-pound unofficial mascots trudging past gardens, schoolyards, and patios. Alongside Colombia's main river, fishing nets once filled with catfish are coming up emptier, replaced by the wakes of churning beasts that shouldn't be there. Fishermen are terrified to cast their hooks at night. "They've changed our lifestyle," said Giovanni Contreras, a fisherman, as he navigated his boat past the bulbous eyes of a male hippo peering at him. Thousands of miles from their native Africa, hippopotamuses are multiplying in the heart of Colombia, taking over watering holes and wading further into the lives of Colombian communities near the Magdalena River. It began as a drug lord's whim. Four hippos that Pablo Escobar bought as exotic pets for his sprawling estate in the 1980s, now an unruly herd, has bedeviled Colombia for decades. After the kingpin was felled in 1993, his 5,000-acre estate fell with him. Left to their own devices in the lush Colombian countryside, the semi-aquatic mammals did what they do best. They lolled in the water, grazed, and procreated. Today, about 200 hippos native to Africa and declared an invasive species in Colombia are estimated to be roaming freely, drawing fury, affection, and global intrigue. Scientists project their numbers to reach more than 1,000 by 2035, a potential threat to Colombia's ecosystem. The Colombian government has tried relocating the hippos across the world, but has found few takers. Veterinarians have tried castrating them, but it is a dangerous Herculean effort requiring at least 8 people to trap, sedate, and operate on each animal. Then in April, Colombian officials announced a $2 million plan they had sought to avoid culling the population by euthanizing 80 hippos while continuing the effort to relocate the rest. Under the plan, which could begin this year, hippos that scientists are able to corral would be put down with a lethal chemical injection. Others would be shot between the eyes and buried in place, officials said. The plan has pitted animal rights groups against conservationists who say the hippos, without natural predators in Colombia, could displace native species. An Indian billionaire stepped in with an offer to give the condemned animals a home in his private wildlife park, but it is unclear if the intercontinental transfer of 80 hippos is feasible. The planned killing has divided Doradal, home to Mr. Escobar's former hacienda, where the only population of wild hippos outside Africa, has become a lucrative tourist engine and defined the town's identity. It has also resurfaced Mr. Escobar's haunting legacy in a country trying to bury it. "I'm personally conflicted because I'm conscious that they have to eliminate or move them," said Sammy Castaño, 35, whose house is across from a hippo-filled pond. "But they're also just animals. Animals that aren't to blame for the decisions of Pablo Escobar," he said, faulting the Colombian government for failing to take decisive action years ago. "I don't want them to kill him," his 11-year-old daughter Luciana chimed in, recounting the time a hippo tried to poke its head through the living room window while she was watching television. Colombia is facing pushback over its plan to cull wild hippos, which are descendants of the drug kingpin Pablo Escobar's personal pets. The hippos, which are native to Africa, have threatened local wildlife and human populations. The hippos have long lent a touch of magical realism to daily life in Doradal. Visitors are greeted by kitschy hippo statues. Locals offer hippo-watching tours, and some residents have reportedly stolen baby hippos to try to breed them as pets. Many residents regard the beasts with a mix of pride, pity, and prudence.
Hippos, the largest land mammals after elephants and rhinos, are notoriously territorial, capable of outrunning humans, and have killed people in Africa. So far, attacks in Colombia have been limited, despite anecdotes of close calls with the animals on their grazing runs at dawn or dusk. In 2020, a hippo attacked a farmer gathering water from a pond, breaking his ribs and nearly killing him. And in 2023, a driver on a highway slammed into a hippo. The impact killed the hippo, but the driver escaped unharmed. Experts warn it is only a matter of time before people die in such encounters. As the invasion of hippos accelerates, there's going to be higher probabilities of accidents, said Catherine Corrales, an expert on invasive species who works for the government environmental agency in Boyacá, a region where hippos are proliferating. There is no invasive animal in the world that is so big. Near the height of his power, Mr. Escobar acquired thousands of acres of land in Doradal, which served as a retreat from his billion-dollar empire smuggling cocaine to the United States. Mr. Escobar dug dozens of man-made lakes and built a Mediterranean-style mansion, a private airstrip, and a bullfighting ring. He also smuggled into the country a coterie of exotic animals from zoos and dealers, elephants, giraffes, camels, rhinos, kangaroo, ostriches, and deer, and, of course, four hippos. All the animals had their specialized feeders, said Jose Corrado Montoya, Toro 85, who said he was hired in the 1980s as a caretaker of Mr. Escobar's zoo. When the vegetable truck came, there was cabbage, carrots, and lettuce for all the animals. The estate, Hacienda Napoles, fell into disrepair after the police killed Mr. Escobar in a rooftop shootout in Medellin. Most of the animals were transferred to zoos, but the hippos were abandoned, and they escaped reproducing beyond the premises. Eager to dismantle Mr. Escobar's mythology, the Colombian government turned Hacienda Napoles into a privately run theme park with water slides and a zoo that has become a popular tourist destination. A museum there barely mentioned Mr. Escobar's name. The exhibits focus on the violent history of his Medellin cartel, whose hitmen and bombings killed thousands of people. Visitors can view wild hippos in the former estate's lakes from an observation deck, and they can feed carrots to the park's two captives, Paco and Waco. They're not animals you see every day, said Henri Samuel Perez, a caretaker, as he warned families to keep their children from climbing onto the corral. Having them here is a privilege for us. Miles from Hacienda Napoles, dozens of hippos have waded north along the Magdalena, a biodiverse artery that flows about 1,000 miles through Colombia. Unlike in Africa, there are no lions or crocodiles to curb their growth. If the hippos continue unabated, many scientists say they could displace manatees and capybaras from their feeding areas. Their paths, scientists say, could alter riverbanks and their excrement, the aquatic chemistry threatening fish. The government's first attempt at a solution turned into a political nightmare. After state-sanctioned hunters shot an especially aggressive male named Pepe in 2009, a leaked photo of smiling soldiers standing over his carcass led to national outrage. A judge soon banned further killings, forcing officials to find non-lethal ways to manage the herd. The burden largely fell on David Echeverry, a Colombian biologist and local environmental official with a focus on botany, who had to learn about hippos on the fly. His team learned to lure some of them into paddocks with vegetables. Eight were captured and sent to Colombian zoos. Dozens were tranquilized and castrated to keep them from reproducing, a grueling 6 to 8 hour nightmare undertaking.
The most complicated part is capturing the hippos, Mr. Echeverry said. We weren't able to stop population growth. In 2021, a group of scientists published an exhaustive study concluding that culling them was one of the most effective ways to protect the ecosystem. And in 2022, the Colombian government declared the hippos an invasive species, opening the door to euthanasia. Mr. Contreras, the fisherman, 48, is eager for the cull to begin. He has largely abandoned the river after dark, forfeiting what used to be the most abundant hauls. With their massive bodies submerged, the hippos are invisible in the moonlight. Fishermen are terrified of unknowingly navigating over their sunken boulders of muscle, or worse, provoking one and turning it into a territorial bull. A hippo can destroy a boat hull with a toss of its head. Instead of thinking so much about the lives of the animals, he said, why don't they think about the suffering of the fishermen and the poor who live on the river's edge? A single infusion could suppress HIV for years, study suggests. A study of a few patients to be presented this week showed promise for a type of therapy that has already cured some blood cancers. Payapurva Mandavilli. For about a decade, scientists have had remarkable success curing sub-blood cancers by modifying a patient's own immune cells to recognize and kill the malignant cells. The same approach may help control HIV among the wiliest of viruses, scientists will report on Tuesday. After a single infusion of immune cells engineered to recognize the virus, two people in a new study have suppressed their HIV to undetectable levels, one of them for nearly 2 years. The data is scheduled to be presented at a gene therapy conference in Boston, but the researchers shared an early copy with the New York Times. The treatment is years, if not decades, from being widely available. But the study offers what scientists call proof of concept and the tantalizing hope that a single shot could one day offer lifelong relief from HIV. It is inspiration and potential roadmap to get to where we need to go, said Dr. Steve Deeks, an HIV expert at the University of California, San Francisco, who led the trial. Our scientists were enthusiastic about the milestone. It's truly amazing that they were able to accomplish this, said Dr. Hans-Peter Kim, an oncologist and gene therapy expert at the Fred Hutchinson Cancer Center in Seattle, who was not involved in the study. HIV requires lifelong control because the virus hides out deep in recesses of the body and comes roaring back when it sees an opportunity. It also mutates easily to evade its attackers. More than 40 million people are living with HIV worldwide. About three-fourths of them take daily oral pills to keep the virus in check. And a much smaller proportion now receive injections every month or two. Several companies are developing longer-acting options, including weekly and monthly pills and shots that could be given just once a year. But scientists still aspire to develop functional cures that would effectively control HIV over a lifetime, even if they did not eliminate it. People are really working hard on trying to cure it, and we're making progress, said James O'Reilly, an immunologist at the University of Pennsylvania, who is also modifying immune cells to control HIV. Since the 1990s, many scientists have tried to modify immune cells called T cells to attack HIV. But those efforts were mostly unsuccessful. Some research teams lost interest after the arrival of powerful antiviral drugs soon after. Cancer researchers soldiered on and succeeded in using the approach against blood cancers like leukemia. Cancer will always probably be the pioneer in this stuff because of the incredible unmet medical need, Dr. Riley said. In the new study, scientists at Caring Cross, a nonprofit focused on developing affordable immunotherapies, engineered immune cells
from each study participant to carry two molecules on the cell surface. Both molecules bind to HIV and kill infected cells, but one also prevents the immune cells from becoming infected. It's the dual nature of targeting, killing and protecting, that we think is the missing piece in terms of how this therapy works, said Boro Dropolic, the executive director of Caring Cross, who developed the method. The researchers extracted immune cells from each participant, modified the cells, and then injected them back in. The participants stopped taking antiviral drugs the day of the infusion. If a person does not take antiviral drugs, their HIV levels typically soar within 2 weeks. But one person in the trial partially suppressed the virus for 12 weeks before rebounding. Two others were still in remission 92 and 48 weeks after their infusion. All three had begun receiving antiviral therapy within months of being infected. Three others who had lived with HIV for longer before they were treated did not respond and needed to resume antiviral therapy. A seventh participant showed signs of control 7 weeks after infusion. These details may be important. Those who were treated early in infection may have less HIV sequestered in their bodies. Their immune system may also be less ravaged by the virus and therefore more likely to rally when infused with the modified cells. Three out of three people with early disease doing some degree of control, to me, is the most provocative finding here, Dr. Deeks said. The two people with long-term response did show some blips of viral replication that quickly died down. That is to be expected as HIV emerges from its reservoirs and is quashed by the immune cells. Still, the results were exciting, several experts said. The numbers in the study are very small, but these N of ones are so powerful because they encourage further research, said Dr. Mike McCune, the head of a division at the Gates Foundation that supports innovation in HIV. For us, what's important is to make sure that we can go from N of one to an N of a million or more, he said. And the only way to do it is to engage companies that know how to make products. The foundation has not invested in work that involves removing immune cells and reinfusing them back into the individual. That approach is too invasive and expensive to reach the millions who will need it, Dr. McCune said, but it is actively pursuing scalable options. Cancer researchers are already showing success altering the immune cells while they are still in the body, which should eventually be cheaper by orders of magnitude. The direct injections could be produced for less than $10,000 and then be off the shelf, meaning you could have them ready when a parent or patient or person living with HIV comes in, Dr. Keem said. Other groups are working on broadly neutralizing antibodies, rare molecules that can disable a wide range of HIV versions, by targeting parts of the virus that do not mutate. If we can combine these two approaches, that really may be synergistic and provide a pathway to deliver something close to a functional cure long-term, Dr. Riley said. Anticipating long-term needs, Caring Cross is working with organizations in Brazil, India, and elsewhere to manufacture the products for cancer at much lower costs. The team is also refining the tools and approach for HIV and plans to begin a bigger study later this year. This is a first in-human approach, Dr. D said. We often come up with new theories as we do this, and that's what's happening as we speak. Reflecting pool repairs to cost $13.1 million. Trump had promised $1.8 million. The Interior Department added $6.2 million to the no-bid contract for repairs to the Lincoln Memorial Pool late last week. By David Fahrenthold and Luke Broadwater.
President Trump said that his hand-picked contractor would charge only $1.8 million to repair the Lincoln Memorial reflecting pool and paint it blue. The actual cost is now more than seven times that, after the Interior Department nearly doubled the size of the contract late last week, federal records show. On Friday, the Interior Department added $6.2 million to the contract's previous cost, saying it now planned to pay $13.1 million to a Virginia firm called Atlantic Industrial Coatings. President Trump said he chose that company to repair the landmark because the firm had worked on the swimming pools at his golf club in Sterling, Virginia. The government awarded that firm a no-bid contract last month, bypassing the requirement to seek competing offers by saying that the situation was so urgent that any delay would cause serious injury to the government. The government has not publicly said what that injury would have been. Instead, it has cited Mr. Trump's desire to get the work done before the country's 250th birthday on July 4th. Public contracting records do not say why the contract's cost increased so sharply on Friday. Katie Martin, a spokeswoman for the Interior Department, said that the higher price reflects the effort necessary to expedite the timeline of completing the leak prevention coating project. More people, more materials, more equipment, and longer hours ahead of our 250th. Atlantic Industrial Coatings did not respond to questions about the increase. But government documents obtained by the New York Times show that the contract's current value matches down to the dollar an offer submitted to the government by Atlantic Industrial Coatings in the middle of last month. That offer included a 20% profit margin, the documents show. Competitive bidding laws aim to ensure that the government is getting a fair price from its vendors. The contractor was hired to repair leaking joints between the pool's concrete slabs, waterproof the pool's bottom, and painted a shade of blue called American Flag Blue. The pool has also been troubled for decades by leaks and algae blooms that turn its water green. On Monday, a nonprofit dedicated to landscape architecture filed a lawsuit in U.S. District Court in Washington seeking to halt the paint job. The Cultural Landscape Foundation said that the Trump administration had ignored a law requiring advanced scrutiny of projects that alter historic landmarks. The foundation, based in Washington, said in its lawsuit that every day that the resurfacing continues, the historic character of the reflecting pool is being further and fundamentally altered. Meta's embrace of AI is making its employees miserable. As it adapts to the artificial intelligence era, the company is pushing many of its 78,000 workers to use the technology and preparing to lay some of them off. By Kelly Huang, Ellie Tan, and Kate Conger. In an internal post last month, Meta told its U.S. employees that it was making a change that would affect tens of thousands of them. With employees, what employees typed into their computer, how they...

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To find out more about the WHRO Voice, please call area code 757-889-9379.

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The Richmond Times-Dispatch can be heard live from the Virginia Voice at 8:10 a.m., followed by a live reading of the Virginian Pilot at 10 o'clock, with rebroadcast at 3 p.m. The Daily Press can be heard live at 11:30 and re-airs at 4:30 p.m. The WHRO Voice Short Story Hour airs at 1 p.m. and again at 7 in the evening. The Flagship can be heard at 2 p.m. and will be rebroadcast at 9 p.m. Tidewater Hispanic News and Español airs at 2:30 and again at 9:30 p.m. Begin your evening at 6 o'clock with All Things Considered and Marketplace. At 8 o'clock, tune in for the New York Times. The Washington Post can be heard at 10 p.m., followed by the Wall Street Journal at 11. And from midnight until 8:10 a.m., enjoy a variety of late-night programs from the Virginia Voice and WHRV, including book readings, the BBC World Service, and Morning Edition. 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
1: Hello, and welcome to the WHRO Voice, where we'll be reading highlights from local regional newspapers every Monday through Sunday. Our audio reading programs are specifically designed for and primarily directed to people who are blind, visually impaired, or have other conditions preventing them from reading standard printed material. My name is Jonathan Bacon, and I'll be reading local highlights from The Flagship, dated Thursday, May 7th, 2026. Well, let's start with this article that appeals to the retired naval flight officer in me, and its headline reads, MQ-25 Alpha Stingray achieves successful first flight, advancing future of naval aviation. And this is a courtesy story from the Naval Air Warfare Center Aircraft Division. The U.S. Navy's MQ-25 Alpha Stingray successfully completed its first test flight from Boeing's facility at Mid-America Airport in Mascoutah, Illinois, April 25th, achieving a key step for unmanned carrier operations. The MQ-25 Alpha took off at 10:49 a.m. Central Time and flew for approximately 2 hours. During the flight, U.S. Navy and Boeing Air Vehicle Pilots, or AVPs, controlled the aircraft from the Unmanned Carrier Aviation Mission Control System, MD-5, ground control station that includes Lockheed Martin's MDCX system. The AVPs executed a series of maneuvers and tests, successfully validating the aircraft's basic flight controls, engine performance, and handling characteristics. Quote, achieving this first flight underscores the strong partnership between the Navy and our industry partners, said Rear Admiral Tony Rossi, who oversees the Program Executive Office for Unmanned Aviation and

Achieving this first flight underscores the strong partnership between the Navy and our industry partners, said Rear Admiral Tony Rossi, who oversees the Program Executive Office for Unmanned Aviation and Strike Weapons, or PEO-UNW. The MQ-25 Alpha is not just an aircraft. It's the first step in integrating unmanned aerial refueling into the carrier deck, ultimately enabling our manned fighters to fly further and faster. This capability is vital to the future of naval aviation. The MQ-25 Alpha Stingray is the U.S. Navy's first operational carrier-based unmanned aircraft system, designed primarily to serve as an aerial refueling tanker. By taking over the refueling mission from crewed fighters, the MQ-25 Alpha will significantly extend the combat range and effective strike capability of the carrier air wing. I'm incredibly proud of the team for working tirelessly over the last several months to achieve this milestone, said Captain Daniel Facito, Unmanned Carrier Aviation Program Manager, PMA-268. The successful first flight officially initiates the rigorous flight test program, which will focus on expanding the aircraft's performance envelope and verifying all mission systems. The MQ-25 Alpha Integrated Test Team will continue ground control system integration, expanding the flight envelope, and verifying performance parameters prior to its ferry flight to Pax River later this year. CNATU Oceana welcomes new leadership by Petty Officer First Class Aaron Mull, Center for Naval Aviation Technical Training. Dateline Naval Air Station Oceana, Virginia. Commander Rich S. Duchnowski relieved Commander Alexa Stryba during a change of command ceremony for Center for Naval Aviation Technical Training Unit, or CNATU, Oceana, April 17th. Captain Michael A. Polito, CNAT Commander, presided over the event and was the guest speaker. During her remarks, Stryba thanked the CNATU Oceana staff for their support during her three-year tour. CNATU Oceana has been the highlight of my career. I got to work with a diverse team of staff, sailors, Marines, and civilians, Stryba said. I know we are the best of the best because of my staff's dedication, expertise, and leadership. Seeing students grow in skill and confidence while directly contributing to fleet readiness was incredibly rewarding. She added, "It has been an honor to serve alongside you here at CNATU Oceana. I've seen your skill, your dedication, and your heart, and sometimes your ability to handle things I never thought possible. Remember, the strength of this team isn't in one person. It's in all of you, working together, supporting each other, and holding each other to the highest standard. You don't just train sailors and Marines here. You shape leaders, set the bar, and you hold the future. As I pass the watch, keep that spirit alive. Stay sharp, stay proud, and keep striving for excellence, because that's what makes this crew extraordinary. I am proud of every one of you, and I will carry the lessons, laughter, and memories from this team with me always. Thank you for making this mission and this place truly unforgettable." Stryba will retire after serving over three decades of naval service. Her last remarks to her successor, Duchnowski, were, "I couldn't ask for a better executive officer. Keep proving every day why you were made to command. Keep listening, keep deciding, and trust your crew. You've got skills, now trust yourself." Duchnowski, a New Jersey native, served as CNATU Oceana's executive officer for the past 16 months. He enlisted in the U.S. Navy in 1995 and started his naval career at Recruit Training Command Great Lakes, Illinois, followed by Aviation Electronics A School at Pensacola, Florida. Duchnowski was selected as Sailor of the Year in 2006 and awarded the rank of Chief Petty Officer. Later in 2009, he would be commissioned through the Limited Duty Officer Program. He elaborated on his excitement in becoming the unit's commanding officer. "I'm truly honored and humbled to have this opportunity to lead at this level, and I'm ready to get to work," Duchnowski said. "I'm most excited about making a difference and working alongside great sailors, Marines, and civilians, building this command into what other

0: others will emulate and look to for guidance and results. Duchnowski shared a final thought regarding Streiba and her leadership. "Thank you for your leadership, your example, and for leaving this command stronger and ready for what lies ahead," Duchnowski said. "You have set a standard that I am committed to upholding and building upon." CNETU Oceana staff also welcomed Commander Douglas Kesterson, who reported as the unit's new executive officer. CNETU Oceana is a training unit within the Center for Naval Aviation Technical Training Domain, located at Naval Air Station Oceana, Virginia. Its mission is to support the Department of War by providing specialized technical training to aviation maintenance personnel for F/A-18 Hornets and automated test equipment in direct support of genuine and emerging fleet requirements. USS Dwight D. Eisenhower completes sea trials following 15-month planned incremental availability period. By Lieutenant J.G. Ally Stewart, USS Dwight D. Eisenhower, CVN 69. Dateline, Portsmouth, Virginia. The Nimitz-class aircraft carrier USS Dwight D. Eisenhower, CVN 69, also called Ike, completed sea trials April 24th, the ship's first step after departing Norfolk Naval Shipyard, or NNSY, following the successful completion of a 15-month Planned Incremental Availability, or PIA, period. Sea trials marks a significant milestone in the carrier's return to operational status, allowing the crew to test ship systems, validate repairs, and demonstrate readiness at sea. "I'm really proud of the crew after completing such a momentous underway. They trained hard and executed with precision and excellence," said Captain Shane T. Marchese, commanding officer, USS Dwight D. Eisenhower. The return to sea represents the culmination of more than a year of planning and execution between the crew and shipyard workers, who successfully delivered the ship from the shipyard ahead of schedule. "This has been a demanding but rewarding period for the Ike crew," said Rear Admiral Dusty Rhodes, commander, Carrier Strike Group 2, or CSG. "Two, the dedication shown by our sailors has set the foundation for a strong return to the fleet, a return that I am confident will demonstrate the lethality and true combat power of America's Navy." Ike completed several key maintenance milestones at NNSY following the historic 2023-2024 deployment to the Red Sea in support of Operation Prosperity Guardian. "Our sailors demonstrated unmatched grit and technical expertise throughout this availability," said Marchese. "Completing a maintenance period of this scale required relentless focus and teamwork with our partners," from the NNSY shipyard commander, Rear Admiral Hakimzadeh, and his team, to include his project superintendent, Commander Jason Downs, to Rear Admiral Rhodes and his strike group staff, to our type commander and staff, as well as private sector maintenance organizations. "We could not have done it without any of these critical partnerships." The extensive maintenance period included critical upgrades and repairs to the ship's combat systems, propulsion plant, and habitability spaces, ensuring Ike's ability to be fully mission-capable and ready to support global maritime operations. Ike's PIA completion represents NNSY's second consecutive timely carrier delivery back to the fleet. Commissioned in 1977, USS Dwight D. Eisenhower is the second Nimitz-class aircraft carrier and is homeported in Norfolk, Virginia. The ship provides a combat-ready, forward-deployed naval force capable of supporting U.S. national security objectives around the globe. Navy Shore Enterprise announces 2025 Sailor of the Year. By Colleen San Nicolas Perez, Commander, Naval Installations Command. Dateline, Washington, D.C. Spanning 70 installations worldwide, the Navy's Shore Enterprise serves as the critical launch pad for global fleet operations, and today it recognized its premier enlisted leader. Commander, Navy Installations Command, or CNIC, announced Navy Counselor First Class Frederick L. Salazar, representing Naval District Washington, as the 2025 Shore Enterprise Sailor of the Year. Emerging from a fiercely competitive field of elite performers, Salazar represents the absolute pinnacle of dedication, operational readiness, and leadership across the Navy's foundational force. The Shore Enterprise is the warfighting platform from which the fleet projects power, said Vice Admiral Scott Gray, commander of Navy Installations Command. The leaders we recognize today are the engine of that platform. They ensure our forces are ready, our families are supported, and our installations are resilient. NC1 Salazar's dedication exemplifies the excellence required to maintain our strategic edge. Salazar was lauded for his work as the regional career counselor, overseeing the career development of over 1,000 sailors across 7 commands and establishing a first-of-its-kind testing center at Naval Air Station Patuxent River to provide critical educational opportunities for service members. As the 2025 Sailor of the Year, he will be meritoriously promoted to the rank of Chief Petty Officer. There are many people who helped me get here. My wife, daughter, and son have been my support since day one, Salazar said. But this recognition also belongs to my mentors and the junior sailors who pushed me to be better every single day. Now, the real work starts. This is where I move forward, take the lessons I've learned, and pay it forward to develop the next generation of Navy leaders. The prestigious award is the culmination of a rigorous enterprise-wide selection process that identifies the top performer from 4 exceptional regional finalists, each of whom demonstrated extraordinary impact within their respective areas of responsibility. The highly competitive field of finalists included Air Traffic Controller First Class Frank Lorenzo Ayala, representing Navy Region Southeast. Ayala was recognized for his critical role as a facility watch supervisor at Naval Station Mayport, where he oversaw more than 24,800 safe flight operations. He also served as an instrumental coordinator for the 2025 Mayport Air Show, hosting over 300,000 attendees. Master at Arms First Class Emma L. Murray, representing Navy Region Europe, Africa, Central. Murray served as the sole military working dog, or MWD, kennel master for the U.S. Africa Command Area of Responsibility. She expertly directed 20 MWD teams, ensuring the flawless execution of over 7,000 hours of explosive detection to safeguard more than 5,300 personnel and critical infrastructure. Master-at-Arms First Class Anthony W.D. Revick, representing Navy Region Japan. Revick distinguished himself as the physical security officer for Commander Fleet Activities Okinawa. Revick was vital in overhauling the command's physical security program to achieve a 95% compliance score on a major assessment, while also revamping the command's fitness program to dramatically improve sailor readiness. CNIC Force Master Chief Andre Brown, praised the character and competence of the finalists. He noted that reaching this level demonstrates uncompromising standards and a deep dedication to mentorship, calling the finalists the leaders who will actively shape the future of the Navy. Being recognized at this level means the sailors are standard bearers for the entire enlisted force, said Brown. Every one of these finalists embodies our core values through their unrelenting dedication to the mission, and more importantly, to the development of their sailors. These are exactly the kind of leaders we need shaping the future of our Navy. Commander Navy Installations Command is responsible for worldwide U.S. Navy shore installation management, designing and developing integrated solutions for sustainment and development of Navy shore infrastructure, as well as quality of life programs. CNIC oversees 10 Navy regions, 70 installations, and more than 48,600 employees who are focused on warfighting and manning, training, and equipping the shore to fight and win. Navy installations are warfighting platforms essential to every fleet operation. The Norfolk Greek Festival is back, bigger, better than ever, May 14 through 17 at the Annunciation Greek Orthodox Cathedral. Festival Chairman John Kostasios tells us about it. 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Greek food enthusiasts rejoice. The annual Norfolk Greek Festival, this region's oldest and largest ethnic festival, returns May 14 through 17 at the Annunciation Greek Orthodox Cathedral at 7220 Granby Street, Norfolk, Virginia, with free admission, free parking, and authentic Greek food and pastries, Greek beer and Greek wine, vendors, live Greek music and dancing, and more. Get ready to have your taste buds dance Zorba the Greek style as they sample the great cuisine that is Greek food. Your taste buds will join your feet and dance to the lively, vibrant Greek music playing all 4 days and nights at the Norfolk Greek Festival. Outdoor stands adjacent to the huge tent have been set up, and you can buy everything from shish kebab to baklava to be eaten at the tables in the outdoor tents at the festival or placed in takeout containers to take home. Under the huge tent, in a cafeteria-style setting, a variety of Greek food specialties will be available for purchase. Some of the options include Greek salad, fried calamari, charcoal-broiled souvlaki, shish kebab, which is also called shish kebab, moussaka, a sliced eggplant combined with ground beef spices and tomato sauce topped with a sauce of eggs, butter, cheese, and milk, chicken lathorigiano, charcoal-broiled chicken marinated in a sauce of olive oil, lemon juice, and oregano. Spanakopita, a blend of spinach and feta cheese baked in phyllo pastry leaves. Pastisio, a macaroni casserole with ground sirloin of beef topped with a creamy cheese sauce. And Greek-style French fries. Greek pastries, such as galaktoboriko, a phyllo custard pastry, and Lokoumades, hot honey sweet fritter pastries, and many more famous Greek sweets will be plentiful and available for purchase at the Norfolk Greek Festival. For your entertainment pleasure, the Annunciation dancers, made up of various age groups ranging from 3 to 17 years old, as well as the alumni dancers, will dance traditional Greek dances each day and evening to entertain everyone there. There is also live Greek music performed during the four-day festival by the famous Greek band Apollonia and Yorgo, that being the author, your host for the four-day festival. And Yorgo will teach you how to dance Greek and encourage you to get up on stage and dance the night away. If you love to shop, vendors from Hampton Roads to Greece will be there to offer a wide variety of artwork, gold, clothes, and fine jewelry for sale in the Hellenic Hall at the Agora, or the Marketplace. The beautiful Annunciation Greek Orthodox Cathedral will have tours available throughout the festival. And here's some questions between Yorgo and John Kostasios, or JK. Yorgo, how is the Greek community involved in the Greek festival? John Kostasios. Most of our Greek community members are volunteering in a variety of positions, such as helping prepare the food and serve it during the festival, as well as help in multiple positions to ensure the success of our great Greek festival. Why? What is the purpose of the Greek festival, and why should people attend? JK. We love to share our Greek heritage with the Hampton Roads community and give everyone attending the opportunity to experience what it's like going to Greece without having to fly there. People who attend will experience a taste of Greece in Norfolk, Virginia. Why? How would you describe the Greek festival to someone who has never been there before? JK. From the minute you enter our property, you will be embraced with visual sights and the aroma of Greek food being served, Greek music being played by our live Greek band, Apollonia, Our youth dancers in full Greek costumes will be performing traditional Greek dances throughout the entire weekend, and everyone is invited up to learn how to dance Greek dances and have a great time experiencing our culture. We also have church tours for our friends to see the beautiful iconography, hear selections from our choir, and enjoy the ambiance of our church. Why? Where were you born and did you go to church? JK, I grew up in Virginia Beach and have lived there all my life. I proudly attended the Annunciation Greek Orthodox Cathedral as a little kid and continue to do so to this day. Why? What is a favorite memory of yours while attending the Norfolk Greek Festival? JK, working shoulder to shoulder with my fellow parishioners from the time I was a young guy, helping out in the beverage area and embracing and sharing our Greek heritage with everyone attending the Greek Festival. Why? What is your favorite part of the Greek festival now as a grown man? JK, watching all of our guests having a great time dancing, singing, and enjoying our heritage. It's a feeling like no other. Why? Where does some of the money go that's gathered from the Greek festival? JK, some of it goes to the church to support the various needs of the church. We also donate money to various local charities. We pride ourselves in making sure we donate to charities where the majority of the money stays in Hampton Roads. Yorgi is an arts, entertainment, and sports writer, a stage, TV, and movie actor. He is also an educator, motivational speaker, writer, storyteller, and columnist. We think in decades. ONR leaders talk future of autonomy, unmanned innovation. By Warren Duffy, Office of Naval Research. When I asked about the Office of Naval Research, ONR, role in the development of autonomous and unmanned systems, Chief of Naval Research, or CNR, Dr. Rachel Riley, highlighted some of the command's most successful investments. REMUS underwater vehicles in the 1990s and early 2000s, swarm boats in 2014, locust aerial vehicles in 2015, and the Sea Hunter and Sea Hawk surface vehicles in 2017. I don't say all this to brag, but rather to let you all see really great examples of how ONR does its mission, said Riley. We start with basic research and partner with industry to educate them on what the Navy and Marine Corps need in terms of readiness and lethality. As technologists, we're futurists, she continued. That gives us a unique opportunity to share a slightly different demand signal than some of our partner organizations. We not only think about near-term capabilities, but also the naval needs of the future. We think in decades. Riley gave her remarks during an April 21st panel discussion held at the Navy League's Sea, Air, Space, or SAS, exposition at the Gaylord National Resort and Convention Center in National Harbor, Maryland. Titled, From Concept to Capability, Aligning Autonomy Across Our Maritime Forces, the panel explored how autonomous systems are redefining maritime operations, particularly joint integrated efforts, operational synergy, and policy alignment across military services. Moderated by Brian Clark, Senior Fellow and Director of the Center for Defense Concepts and Technology at Hudson Institute, the panel's speakers included Anthony Antignoli, Assistant Commandant and Program Executive Officer for Robotics and Autonomous Systems, U.S. Coast Guard. Nicholas Bergeron, Deputy Director, Portfolio Acquisition Executive, PAE, Robotic and Autonomous Systems, RAS. U.S. Marine Corps Brigadier General Dustin J. Byram, Vice Chief of Naval Research, VCNR. Dwayne Fotheringham, President of Unmanned Systems at HII Misson Technologies, U.S. Army Brigadier General Matthew Ross, Director, Joint Interagency Task Force 401. The panel covered various topics regarding autonomous and unmanned systems, including more streamlined and standardized testing and evaluation, how to better incorporate warfighter feedback in the development process, and shortening the time needed to get software approvals and authorizations. Riley stressed ONR's commitment to increasing its partnerships with industry. She highlighted the command's recent announcement about its upcoming series of Innovation Industry Days, or I2D, which are designed to promote collaboration with industry and spotlight the Navy and Marine Corps' most pressing research needs. The first I2D will take place on Thursday, May 14th. We're going to brief out ONR's 11 S&T, science and technology, focus areas, she said. This involves the technology we believe the Navy and Marine Corps will need in the next 15 years. We hope to encourage greater industry investment as well as educate our own folks about the capabilities that could be well served by industry. VCNR Byram, who also serves as Commanding General of the Marine Corps Warfighting Laboratory, or MCWL, echoed Riley's endorsement of greater collaboration with industry. At MCWL, we look at the future operating environment and what equipment and technologies Marines will need to succeed, he said. When we find that technology, we place it in the hands of Marines so they can test it and even break it. Then we figure out how to fix it and make it better. A crucial part of this involves working with industry, which plays an important role in helping us move at speed and at scale, so our adversaries always have a bad day. Hosted by the Navy League of the United States, Sea Air Space is the premier maritime exposition for the U.S. Navy, Marine Corps, Coast Guard, and defense industry. With 16,000 attendees and 297 senior federal executives and flag officers, the conference brings together senior military leadership, government decision makers, industry partners, and research institutions to showcase emerging technologies, discuss operational challenges, and highlight priorities across naval warfare domains. You have been listening to local news highlights from The Flagship on the WHRO Voice. You can hear a rebroadcast of this program at 9 p.m. You can also access our special readings online by going to whro.org/voice or by asking your Amazon or Google smart speaker to play the WHRO Voice. 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Financial support comes from the Virginia Department of the Blind and Vision Impaired, and the generosity of individual donors and members of WHRO. 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My name is Jonathan Bacon. Thank you for joining us.
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A continuación, más programas locales y regionales de WHRO Voice.

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0: 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It is currently 10 o'clock. Coming up is the Washington Post. At 11 o'clock is the Wall Street Journal. 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
1: Good morning. This is your reader, John Michael, for the Washington Post. And it is Tuesday, May 12th. Virginia Democrats appeal to the United States Supreme Court to save new House mat. Virginia Democrats filed an emergency appeal to the United States Supreme Court on Monday in a last-ditch attempt to save redrawn congressional maps that could send four extra Democrats to the U.S. House, arguing that the state's high court improperly overturned a redistricting referendum last week. But some top Democrats express little hope that the appeal will affect this November's congressional midterms and are pivoting to waging campaigns in the state's existing districts. In an interview, State Senator Majority Leader Scott Servel, Democrat from Fairfax, said the practical realities of our election calendar will prevent candidates from running in new maps, even if conservative justices on the Supreme Court were open to helping Virginia Democrats. Tuesday is the deadline set by the state elections officials for putting the ballot mechanisms in place. Servel noted that the Virginia's election software is antiquated and overdue for replacement. Instead, Democrats are making the case that it's time to work with the cards they have in hand. Since we can't control anything other than mobilizing and organizing, then let's mobilize and organize and turn our anger into fuel for that, Representative Jennifer McClellan, Democrat, Virginia, said. The Supreme Court of Virginia last week overturned the state referendum by which a

Representative Jennifer McClellan, Democrat, Virginia, said. The Supreme Court of Virginia last week overturned the state referendum by which a slim majority of voters in April approved drawing new congressional boundaries. The court's decision was a big win for President Donald Trump in his efforts to hold on to a slim GOP majority in the House this fall. Republican-led states are continuing to add red-leaning districts, even as Virginia's bid to fight back was thwarted. Virginia Democrats have shut the door on an idea floated over the weekend to remove members of the Supreme Court of Virginia by quickly lowering the mandatory retirement age and packing it with favorable justices for another swing at redistricting. No, Governor Abigail Spanberger, Democrat, replied on Monday afternoon when asked whether she supported such a move, as she was left a bill signing event. We're not talking about it. It's not serious, Surivel said in an interview. Democrats, who threw more than $64 million in massive amounts of political capital into the Hasty campaign in Virginia, have scrambled over the past few days to regroup. The court-packing idea, first reported by the New York Times, came up Saturday during a call between the House Minority Leader Hakeem Jeffries, Democrat, New York, and Democratic members of Virginia's congressional delegation. Two people with knowledge of the call, who spoke on the condition of anonymity to discuss a private conversation, said it was not a formal strategy meeting, but instead an opportunity for the Democrats to air their frustration. Another call, person on call, who also spoke on the condition of anonymity, said the topic of ousting justices was presented as something that had been seen on social media. This person said that Jeffries did not introduce the court scrapping idea, but he wanted to know if it was possible. That was posed as a possibility. I don't think you've got to have a majority support on the call, Representative Robert Bobby Scott, Democrat, Virginia, said of the proposal. Surivel said he spoke with Jeffries over the weekend and explained to the leader that the most productive route would be to fight hard for the current districts. Surivel said two of the four Republican-held seats that would have shifted blue under the new maps are pretty vulnerable under the existing map. The remaining two seats could be viable challenges as well, particularly if Trump keeps pushing up gas prices by fighting an illegal and ill-advised war and putting our economy into a recession, Surivel said. On Monday, Jeffries wrote to his fellow Democrats that we remain undeterred despite the ruling in Virginia and the United States Supreme Court's striking down of a key part of the Voting Rights Act that ensured minority representation. The latter decision sparked a new round of map drawing for Republicans seeking to eliminate majority black districts represented by Democrats. Democratic enthusiasm and resolve has grown more intense, even after being aided and abetted by blatantly undemocratic court decisions. The failed GOP majority, Representative Subraham of Democrat of Virginia, said he was operating under the assumption that this year's midterm election would play out under the same map of Virginia congressional districts used in 2024. He didn't like the idea of a voter referendum to withdraw the Commonwealth's maps in the first place, he said, but said such a measure was necessary to create a fair political climate. These are unprecedented times, and you have to respond with unprecedented

0: unprecedented actions by Republicans and with our own unprecedented actions, he said in an interview. The only way we'll have fair elections across the country is to make Republicans pay the price. Scott said he was infuriated by the ruling by the Supreme Court of Virginia that overturned the redistricting referendum, finding it full of holes. The court found that the General Assembly violated the state constitutional requirement to vote on a proposed amendment before a House of Delegates elections and again after the election. The decision said that the redistricting referendum did not qualify because early voting had begun last year when the initial legislation was passed. Scott argued that the finding is out of step with the state and federal definitions of elections as occurring on Election Day, which is partly the basis for the emergency appeal filed Monday with the Supreme Court. He waved off the question of whether any court action might come too late to affect this year's election. "I'm not good at predicting," Scott said. "My view now is I'm focused on getting elected." Republicans ridicule the Democrats for their predicament, but the gloating sparkled a backlash when Representative Jen Kiggins, Republican, Virginia, whose Virginia Beach district is one of the most vulnerable under the existing maps, agreed with a radio host on Monday who told Jeffries to get your cotton picking hands off of Virginia. Kiggins replied, "That's right, I ditto, yes." Trump seeks to pause federal gas tax as prices soar amid Iran conflict. President Donald Trump said he will suspend the federal gas tax for an unspecified period as the Iran war continues to push pump prices higher and weigh on his popularity. The measurement would require congressional approval. "It's a small percentage, but it's, you know, it's still money," Trump told reporters in the Oval Office on Monday. "As soon as this is over with, and Iran, and it's going to be over, we're going to see gasoline prices and oil drop like a rock." Federal taxes amount to 18.3 cents per gallon of gasoline and 24.3 cents per gallon of diesel. The suggestion reflects Trump's limited options to address surging gas prices as negotiations to end the war remain stuck with no immediate way to reopen key shipping lanes. Higher prices have contributed to Trump's declining approval ratings ahead of November's midterm elections. The national average hit $4.45 last week, the highest since 2022, according to the U.S. Energy Information Administration. Almost two-thirds of Americans disapprove of Trump's handling of the economy, the highest level in either of his terms, according to the Washington Post ABC News Ipsos poll, conducted in late April. Gasoline prices have spiked since the United States and Israel attacked Iran on February 28th, leading the country to block oil tankers leaving the Persian Gulf through the Strait of Hormuz. The U.S. and Iran traded attacks on ships in the Strait last week, despite a ceasefire, and Trump appeared frustrated Monday with the lack of progress in negotiations to end the conflict. The ceasefire is on massive life support, where the doctor walks in and says, "Sir, your loved one has approximately a 1% chance of living," Trump said, taking questions at an event about maternal health care. He also deprecated Iran's latest negotiation offer. "After reading a piece of garbage they sent us, I didn't even finish reading it. I said, I'm not going to waste my time reading it. Trump compared the economic costs of fighting Iran to taking a bullet for the good of the country. He said Iranian negotiators agreed to his demand to never have a nuclear weapon and give up all their enriched uranium, but then presented a written proposal that he deemed unacceptable. He attributed what he said was a discrepancy to tension between Iranian moderates and hardliners, whom he termed lunatics. They agree with us, and then they take it back, he said. They change their mind. They're very dishonorable people. Still, he said he still believed a diplomatic solution was possible. He said he expected to discuss the situation with Chinese President Xi Jinping during his visit to Beijing later this week, pointing out that China is more dependent on Gulf oil supplies than the United States. I have a plan, Trump said. The plan is very simple. You know, in war, you have to change. You have to be flexible. You have a lot of plans, but you have to do different plans on different days. But I have a great plan, and the plan is they cannot have nuclear weapons. And they didn't say that in their letter. The federal gas tax pays into the Highway Trust Fund, which pays for improvements to roads and public transportation. Congress has been outspending the fund's growth, and the Congressional Budget Office predicts it will run out of money by 2028. Suspending the gas tax for 5 months would cost the fund about $17 billion, according to the Bipartisan Policy Center. Passing the savings on to drivers rather than oil companies would be difficult to enforce, according to the Congressional Research Service. The federal tax is collected at the terminal or refinery, not at the pump. The government would have to estimate what prices would have been without the tax suspension. But gas prices depend on other factors. Savings would also be very dramatically different by region, driving habits, and vehicle type. The administration already took steps to relieve prices, including releasing oil reserves, lifting restrictions on ships moving fuel between U.S. ports, and easing population rules regarding ethanol and temporarily waiving sanctions on Russian oil. Congress has never suspended the gas tax. Republicans, including Senator Josh Hawley of Missouri and Representative Anna Paulina Luna of Florida, said on Monday that they would introduce bills to do so. Democrats, including Senators Mark Kelly of Arizona and Richard Blumenthal of Connecticut, and Representative Chris Pappas of New Hampshire, already had proposals that would suspend the gas tax and offset the losses to the Highway Trust Fund with general funding, adding to the budget deficit. In 2022, President Joe Biden asked Congress to suspend the gas tax for 3 months. The Democratic-controlled Congress took no action. How passengers from hantavirus-hit cruise ship are quarantining in the U.S. No visits, no intermingling, staff with protective gear. This is the reality at the Nebraska-based National Quarantine Unit for more than a dozen Americans who were on the cruise ship at the center of the hantavirus outbreak and arrived back in the United States early Monday. Patients can call and video conference with family and friends, access exercise equipment, and watch large TVs, officials said. The room's ventilation system is designed so that the virus cannot leave the room, and it is separated from the rest of the building with HEPA air filters. U.S. officials on Monday laid out more details on how 18 passengers from the Hondius are quarantining after returning. In Nebraska, there are 16 people. 15 are in the quarantine unit, and another, the first American who tested positive for hantavirus while aboard, is in the biocontainment unit. An additional 2 passengers were sent to an Atlanta biocontainment facility because one of them was showing symptoms, officials said. Quarantine is sort of like a very well-managed, air-handled hotel room, and the biocontainment unit is like a very well-managed, air-handled intensive care unit, said Jeffrey P. Gold, president of the University of Nebraska, where the patients are being housed. The National Quarantine Unit is a federally funded facility that has previously received patients with Ebola and COVID-19. The American passengers, who were originally on a polar-rated expedition that set off from Argentina on April 1st, range from their late 20s to their late 70s and early 80s. Officials say the quarantine passengers are doing well, though tired after they were evacuated from the ship off the coast of Tenerife, Spain, as part of a coordinated global repatriation and monitoring mission. Since there are no therapeutic options to heat hantavirus, early intervention and care is vital, officials said. 3 passengers from the cruise ship previously have died. World Health Organization officials have said that they expect case numbers, now at 11, including 9 confirmed, as Andes virus, to rise because of the long incubation period. Passengers who have returned are being monitored for symptoms including fever, headache, nausea, vomiting, diarrhea, muscle aches, respiratory issues, and dizziness. Although the quarantine is 42 days, officials said, some patients may be escorted to complete monitoring at home, depending on their conditions. No one who poses a risk to public health is walking out the front door, said Nebraska Governor Jim Pilvin, Republican. 2 passengers were sent to a biocontainment unit at Emory University in Atlanta to be evaluated. Authorities identified the passengers as a couple and said one was symptomatic. Officials said some passengers were sent to Atlanta because they want to maintain space in Nebraska's biocontainment unit in case quarantine passengers test positive for antivirus. The specialized part of the Nebraska facility can house 2 to 3 seriously ill patients, an official said. Life inside the biocontainment unit. Journalist Ashoka Mukupu, 45, was a freelance cameraman working for NBC News in Liberia when he became ill with the Ebola virus in 2014 and was evacuated to the University of Nebraska's Medical Center's biocontainment unit for treatment. At first, he said, he was confused why they would take him to the Midwest and not somewhere like Harvard or Johns Hopkins. But he quickly learned that it is the best place in the country you can be because of the clinical expertise of the staff. Mokpo was in sick but stable condition when he arrived and had to be fed intravenously through a tube as he was treated with blood transfusions and experimental antiviral drugs. There's no question I was very sick and very infectious at that point, he said. It must have been a very frightening experience for the medical staff, but it never showed. In fact, they were so friendly, he joked, that it almost annoyed me at times, as this East Coaster sitting there wondering if I was going to die. He stayed over 2 weeks at the facility, in a secure room that felt like a normal hospital room, spending time video chatting with his family and then fiancée, who was now his wife. When he was finally ready for solid food, he said, he wanted a Big Mac, but the staff brought him a runza instead. A savory dough of pocket filled with ground beef, that's a Nebraska staple. They were very nice, totally sweet, he said. The current passengers couldn't be in better hands. As of Tuesday, there are 11 total cases, 9 of which have been confirmed as Andes virus. The other 2 are probable, World Health Organization Director General Tedros Adhanom Ghebreyesus said in a briefing on Tuesday. He added that there is no sign that we are seeing the start of a larger outbreak, and noted that health authorities expect to see more cases because there was a lot of interaction among passengers of the ship before the first case was confirmed as infectious. All suspected and confirmed cases have been isolated and managed under strict medical supervision, he said. WHO officials have said that quarantine is essential, as people could be contagious before full-blown symptoms appear. A total of 125 passengers and crew members from 23 countries were evacuated between Sunday and Monday, officials said. A smaller number of crew members and some health workers then took the ship to the Netherlands. In a Monday briefing, Tedros described the time on the ship as very difficult for many of the passengers, some of whom had mental breakdowns after weeks in a contained environment. He noted that some passengers are elderly with chronic conditions. Health authorities have continued to stress that hantavirus is not the next pandemic, with Tedros saying that the risk is low and that is not another COVID. On Monday, French Health Minister Stephanie Rist told the France Interradio broadcaster that a French passenger who had started to exhibit symptoms on the flight back to France had deteriorated overnight and tested positive for hantavirus. Tedros described her status as very critical Monday afternoon and said he was very glad she had been quickly removed from the ship. A team of 6 paratroopers and 2 military clinicians parachuted into the British Overseas Island territory of Tristan da Cunha in the South Atlantic to deliver medical support for a British national who was unwell with suspected hantavirus, the British government said. The risk of hantavirus to the general public remains very low, said Admiral Brian Christine, U.S. Assistant Secretary of Health. In 6 states, authorities are monitoring at least 7 previously returned passengers and others that may have been exposed to the virus. California's state public health official Erica Pan said on Monday, they are monitoring a person who was not a passenger on the ship, but was exposed to a person on a commercial flight who tested positive for the hantavirus. These people had flown before the severity of the threat was known and before the government organized flights for cruise goers to return to their home countries. Pan said the CDC guidelines her department is following is to notify people if they are within 2 seats or the row ahead or behind a person who was ill on a flight for at least 15 minutes. Maryland announced Monday they are monitoring 2 residents who were on a flight with these same people. These people had flown before the severity of the threat was known and before the government organized flights to cruise growers to return to their home countries. Questions still are swirling about how much contact is required to spread the virus. Officials said in the news conference on Monday that it typically required prolonged contact. However, they said the situation is evolving. Exposure occurred on a cruise ship, which by nature leaves people in closer quarters. The federal response is happening while the Centers for Disease Control and Prevention does not have a confirmed permanent director. President Donald Trump picked Erica Schwartz to lead the agency in April after a period of turmoil at the CDC, but she is not confirmed. Federal, state, and local officials have stressed that they are engaged in a coordinated response. The U.S. also officially withdrew from the WHO this year, a decision Trump said he stood behind on Monday because on COVID they were totally wrong. As for hantavirus, Trump said that I hope it's fine, going to note that it seems like it's not easy to spread. We think we're in very good shape. We're very careful, he said. Health officials disputed that the government's sweeping cuts to the Department of Health and Human Services may have affected their response. We have this under control and we're not worried about it, Health Secretary Robert F. Kennedy said. Alito extends temporary order allowing mail distribution of abortion pill. Supreme Court Justice Samuel A. Alito, Jr., on Monday, extended a temporary order allowing patients to continue to access the most commonly used abortion pill by mail, as the full court weighs a broader ruling on whether to restrict the national distribution of mifepristone. Alito's order extended to Thursday, an earlier stay that was expiring on Monday. The court is weighing whether, for now, a May 1st decision by the United States Courts of Appeal for the Fifth Circuit in New Orleans will remain in place. The appeals court has reinstated a requirement that patients pick up mifepristone in person, a mandate that would seriously limit abortion access across the country. Two drug makers that manufacture mifepristone and a generic version of the drug have asked the Supreme Court to overturn the appeals court ruling. Alito issued a one-week pause on the ruling on May 4th to give the justices time to consider the appeals. The ruling stems from a lawsuit filed by Louisiana against the Food and Drug Administration. State officials argue Biden-era rules that allow mifepristone distribution by mail undercut the state's near-total ban on abortion and restrictions on abortion pills. The High Court's ruling will determine how the drug can be dispensed while that case plays out. Opponents of abortion have grown frustrated with the wide availability of abortion pills, which have led to an increase in abortions since the Supreme Court struck down Roe v. Wade in a landmark 2022 decision. Mifepristone is typically used as part of a two-drug combination for a medication abortion, which has become the most common way of ending pregnancies. Telehealth appointments and prescriptions by mail have made the drugs available to patients in all states, even those that limit or ban abortions. Fulfilling a lifelong dream, 72-year-old will graduate from medical school. Stuck at home while recovering from mono, Dawn Zugis Kraft received a gift at a 7 year old from a 7 year old that shaped the rest of her life, a microscope. She loved inspecting mealworms and leaves under the lens so much that her mother, Paula Wessner, predicted that her daughter would become a doctor. Zugyist Kraft pursued a career in health care years later, becoming a nurse practitioner and pediatric educator. She still planned to become a doctor, but she put her goal on hold while she raised 2 children. Then she remarried and had 2 more children, delaying her dream again. It took a wake-up call early in 2020 when her husband narrowly survived a brain hemorrhage for Zugyist Kraft to review her bucket list. Zugyist Kraft's husband, Carl Kraft, decided he wanted to make traveling a priority. Zugyist Kraft, in her late 60s, said she wanted to go to medical school. "He thought I was insane," she said. By diving into her retirement funds, Zugyist Kraft paid for a Caribbean medical school where she's the same age as some of her classmates' grandparents. At the end of May, Zugyist Kraft, 72, will receive a Doctor of Medicine degree at her school's oldest as her school's oldest ever graduate. The diploma won't just be a souvenir. Zugyist Kraft will begin a 3-year residency with specialty in family medicine at a West Michigan hospital in July. She hopes to work as a doctor as long as she can. "When you have to do it for work, you feel like, I gotta do this so I can pay the rent," Zugyist Kraft said, who now has 3 grandchildren, and she talked to the Washington Post. "I want to do this because I really enjoy this." By her early 30s, Zugyist Kraft had received multiple degrees and was happily working as a nurse practitioner while raising her 2 children, Ginger and Sean. She planned to go to medical school by age 40. When she got divorced and remarried a few years later, she and her new husband decided to have more children. She gave birth to her 2 youngest when she was 42 and 49 years old. Zugyist Kraft instilled a motto in her children, "Never say never." And they applied it to their own goals. For example, her eldest daughter, Ginger Zugyist, wanted to graduate early from Valparaiso University with a meteorological degree so she could start her career sooner. But at first, she worried because it had never been done. "So what?" Ginger, who now goes by Ginger Z, as a meteorologist for ABC News, recalled her mother saying, "Go tell them that you're going to be the one who does it." Zugyist Kraft tried to follow her own advice as she grew older, but she thought she might never attend medical school. After her husband almost died of a brain hemorrhage, Zugyist Kraft said she felt renewed sense of urgency. "It hit me. Like, oh my God, this life is short," she said. Zugyist Kraft and Kraft both fulfilled their bucket list priorities. Zugyist Kraft retired from nursing and enrolled at the St. James School of Medicine in Anguilla in the Caribbean, a school that doesn't require the medical college admission test. Zugyist Kraft then took on clinical rotations in Chicago, West Virginia, and South Texas, and Kraft came along. Her energy hasn't dwindled as she has aged, according to her children. Even while raising her 2 eldest kids and working 2 jobs, she would return home and do yard work. Her son, Sean Zugyist, used to pretend he was reading a textbook when he heard his mom's quick footsteps approaching his room, so she wouldn't ask him for help. Moving away from her family for medical school made Zugi's craft feel guilty, and her children worried she wouldn't fit in. But Zudgeist Kraft reminded herself of what she had said to her younger sister, Darcy, and her sister told her, "You've always taken care of everyone else, and finally you just got to start doing what you want to do." There were setbacks. Zudgeist Kraft considered quitting after failing a biochemistry exam after her first year. But despite being 4 or 5 decades older than most of her classmates, she bonded with them over morning yoga sessions on the beach and their anxiety about tests. She tutored younger students in anatomy and physiology, she said, and hosted movie nights where she and Kraft showed 1980 films. "I don't think there's a single person that we went to school with that didn't like Dawn," said Jesse Oswald, 33, Zudgeist Kraft's classmate. Oswald lived with Zudgeist Kraft and Kraft in a two-bedroom apartment during a clinical rotation in Chicago in 2024 and 2025. Many mornings, Zudgeist Kraft woke up so energized that she motivated Oswald to get going, he said. Zudgeist Kraft considered skipping residency and working as a nurse practitioner at a health clinic in Shelby, Michigan, after she graduated, fearing she wouldn't have the stamina for long hours. But during a clinical rotation at the medical center in McAllen, Texas, this year, Zudgeist Kraft said an attending doctor told her that she was too talented for her degree just to be a trophy. The next month, Trinity Health Medical Center in Muskegon, Michigan, accepted her into its residency program. Even with a full workload and her 73rd birthday approaching in July, Zudgeist Kraft is already thinking about her next goal, modernizing the medical school curriculum. "I feel alive," she said, "when I work in the medical field." Where summer-like record-breaking heat will hit the United States this week. Record heat is expected to sizzle across 22 states this week, with the most intense conditions expected across the Intermountain West, Plains, and South. Temperatures are forecast to top 90 degrees for about 50 million people and 100 degrees for 11 million more. The heat blast comes as about 60% of the United States grapples with drought, particularly in areas where some of the hottest conditions are expected this week. Here are some of the predicted record-breaking or record-tying temperatures in the region. 103 degrees in Las Vegas on Monday. 102 degrees in Fresno, California on Monday and Tuesday. 95 degrees in Wichita, Kansas on Friday and Boise, Idaho on Tuesday. 94 degrees in Salt Lake City on Tuesday. And 91 degrees in Kansas City, Missouri on Friday. Near Death Valley, California, the temperature should soar to a summer-like 117 degrees on Monday, although conditions won't be nearly as extreme near the coast in California because of a cooler marine influence. In Phoenix, 109 degrees is forecast for Monday, heat more typical of July. Climate scientist Daniel Swain in California wrote that daytime and nighttime temperatures across the West would be much warmer than mid-May averages. The National Weather Service in San Diego warned, "Make sure to stay hydrated and seek shade when possible if working outdoors." Later in the week, from Tuesday to Saturday, Record heat is expected to shift into the plains, including across Nebraska, Oklahoma, and Kansas, where drought covers about 88%, 81%, and 60% to the land, respectively. While notable, this spell of high western heat won't be as unusual as the record-shattering March heat dome, which was intensified by a 5,000-mile-long marine heat wave in the Pacific Ocean. The pattern of heat this week is being driven by a transient heat dome forming because of a weaker jet stream winds. In Colorado, where 96% of the state was covered by drought last week, a late-season snowstorm wasn't enough to avert a looming water crisis on the Colorado River. Nearly 60% of Utah is covered by extreme drought. No significant precipitation is on the immediate horizon for either state, and both may face record heat this week. Although the South will generally avoid widespread record heat this week, rainfall continues to look sparse. In that region, Georgia, the Carolinas, and Tennessee are completely covered by drought, with Florida around 99% covered, where a 4,800-acre wildfire was burning with 20% containment in the Everglades, northwest of Miami, early on Monday. After a record warm March and April for swaths of the country, May has brought below average temperatures to around 200 million people so far, including widespread late season frosts and freezes in the north. Those unusually cool conditions will continue from the Midwest to the East Coast this week, with temperatures forecast to dip into the 40s in D.C. Monday night. But there are signs that this chilly air will give way to much warmer conditions this weekend into next week, with temperatures soon potentially reaching summer levels from Chicago to New York. Trump taps embattled media czar Carrie Lake as ambassador to Jamaica. Carrie Lake, the embattled Trump administration official tasked with dismantling the government's global media outlets, has been nominated as the next U.S. ambassador to Jamaica, according to a list of nominations the White House sent to the U.S. Senate on Monday. Lake, the Arizona Republican who unsuccessfully ran for U.S. senator and governor in that state, joined President Donald Trump's second administration as the top official in charge of the U.S. Agency for Global Media. The little-known government agency oversees Voice of America, founded in 1942 to produce independent news to combat Nazi propaganda. But Lake never was able to run the agency. Instead, she was instructed to tear it down. After Trump issued a March 2025 executive order that the USAGM would be shrunk to its minimum presence and function required by law, Lake laid off the agency's contractors and put its full-time staff members on administrative leave. Hundreds of them are being paid but not working more than a year later. Staffers from Voice of America, including Michael Abramowitz, sued Lake in federal court in March 2025, arguing that her actions were illegal. For more than a year, Lake sparred with a federal judge overseeing the legal case against her, U.S. District Judge Royce Lamberth, a Ronald Reagan appointee who threatened to hold her in contempt of court. Lamberth ruled in March that Lake had been illegally running USAGM because she was never nominated by Trump to be the agency's CEO and thus didn't have proper authority. She had at times called herself senior advisor, acting CEO, and deputy CEO of the agency. The judge also found that Lake's shutdown plan, written to carry out Trump's executive order, violated federal administrative law and could not stand. That decision could pave the way for USAGM staffers to return to work. In late March, a federal appeals court stayed a plan to immediately bring them back. Thank you to President Trump for nominating me to serve as the next U.S. ambassador to Jamaica, Lake wrote in a post on X. Jamaica is a country I know very well, full of incredible people, and if confirmed by the Senate, I look forward to strengthening the partnership between our nations, advancing America's interests abroad, and building on the deep friendship shared by the American and Jamaican people. Honored to be continued serving in this historic administration. Lake did not respond immediately to a question about whether she would depart USAGM before Senate confirmation. Carrie Lake will make an incredible ambassador to the great country of Jamaica, and the White House looks forward to her swift confirmation, said Taylor Rogers, a White House spokesperson. Lake, a former television anchor in Arizona, gained national prominence in her two unsuccessful campaigns for office. She closely aligned herself with Trump and his MAGA movement and has consistently denied the results of various elections, including the 2020 presidential contest. Her role at USAGM was her first major political post after years of campaigning. Following Lamberth's ruling, Trump nominated State Department official Sarah B. Rogers to serve as USAGM CEO and tapped another state official, Michael Regas, as acting CEO. Rogers, the Undersecretary of State for Public Diplomacy, plans to serve concurrently in both roles if confirmed. Before Trump's inauguration, Lake was rumored as a possible U.S. ambassador to Mexico, but that job ultimately went to Ronald D. Johnson, who was ambassador to El Salvador during Trump's first term. The United States has not had a permanent ambassador to Jamaica since the Biden administration, though it has a chargé d'affaires. On Monday, Trump also nominated Doug Mastriano, a Pennsylvania state senator who successfully ran for governor of the state in 2022 and who was also denied the results of the 2020 presidential election as ambassador to Slovakia. Trump also nominated Cameron Hamilton, FEMA's former acting administrator, as the agency's administrator. Hamilton was ousted from his role last year as he testified in Congress that he did not believe the agency should be dismantled. EU puts sanctions on Israeli settlers after Hungary drops Orbán's veto. The European Union's foreign ministers agreed on Monday to impose sanctions on Israeli settlers over violence against Palestinians after Hungary's new government lifted the country's veto. The decision, which required unanimity in the 27-nation bloc, will impose a travel ban and freeze assets of a group of Israeli settlers and organizations and sanctions on Hamas members. Former Hungarian Prime Minister Viktor Orban, a close ally of Israeli Prime Minister Benjamin Netanyahu, and also President Donald Trump and Russian President Vladimir Putin, had long blocked the measure, but he was voted out of power in April, and the decision of his successor, Peter Magyar, to drop the country's opposition ended a months-long deadlock. Violence and extremism carry consequences, says Kaja Kallas, the EU's chief diplomat. Israeli Foreign Minister Gideon Saar said Israel firmly rejects the decision, which he described as unacceptable and without any basis. The EU drafted the sanctions last year amid what the United Nations and Independent Rights Group said was rising violence and expanding settlements in the occupied West Bank. Settlers have attacked farming communities, torched properties, and sought to expel Palestinians. The sanctions are to take effect once legal and technical work is complete. The names of the people and organizations to be targeted have not yet been made public. Kalas described them as Israeli extremist settlers and entities and leading Hamas figures. She said large proportional steps, including a French-Swedish proposal to halt trade with illegal Israeli settlements, still lack sufficient support among EU members. Netanyahu's government has supported the expansion of Israeli settlements in the West Bank with a variety of measures. It has approved new settlements at a record rate, advanced building projects that had been put on hold for decades, and approved a plan to resume land registration. This is your reader, John Michael, for the Washington Post. Have a good day.
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0: 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It is currently 11 o'clock. Coming up is the Wall Street Journal, followed at midnight by Midnight Music, and at 1 a.m., the Late Night Book Hour.
1: Welcome to Virginia Voice's reading of the Wall Street Journal. 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I'm Virginia Voice volunteer Dan Lewis, and I will begin with the article, Repo Men Come for Spirit's Jets. Airlines Collapse Kicked Off Strange Recovery Mission. This article is by Allison Sider. The first call came to Bob Allen's phone at 6 p.m. Eastern Time on Friday. The message? Get the repo men ready. Spirit Airlines was still in operation and planes were in the air. But the aircraft leasing firms that owns dozens of its bright yellow jets were getting anxious as Spirit barreled toward liquidation. They wanted their planes back. I had 6 hours to find 20 pilots, Allen said. Nomadic Aviation Group, his company, had been standing by for months as Spirit teetered closer to the brink. Allen and co-founder Steve Giordano quickly assembled a roster of pilots, most of whom who had worked for Spirit. They made a WhatsApp group, which swelled to 40 pilots. One had just landed. He said, "Can I fly in shorts?" Giordano recalled, "Not a problem. We generally go khakis and polos, but you know, you've got to do what you've got to do," he told him. By 9 a.m. the next day, with Spirit's death now official, they were ready to go. Pilots had fanned out to airports in South Florida, Charlotte, Houston, and Columbus, Ohio, to go pick up the stranded jets. Some were still at the gates, where they parked after their final flights. The somewhat grim task is surprisingly complex, involving hours-long Zoom calls with regulators and airport officials, not to mention armies of lawyers. Giordano spent his son's college graduation glued to his phone, coordinating the first wave of retrievals. Gaining access to the planes can be a headache. Airport officials don't just let anyone fly off with a 200-seat passenger jet. They want to see some paperwork. Each repossession

Airport officials don't just let anyone fly off with a 200-seat passenger jet. They want to see some paperwork. Each repossession can take several hours. You just can't hop fences and take airplanes, Giordano said. It's not like they do on TV. Planes have to be located, then towed or taxied. Nomadic arranges everything an airline would normally take care of, and then some, making sure the jets get fueled, planning flight routes, even arranging hotels for crew. A licensed mechanic has to inspect the plane and sign off on its maintenance history. A representative designated by the Federal Aviation Administration has to give the okay that the plane is airworthy. Things get more complicated by the day. There's a ticking clock before more maintenance and inspection requirements kick in. Giordano, who is also a pilot and previously worked for airlines, flew one of the planes from Philadelphia on Thursday. The Wi-Fi still worked, though he couldn't answer. His phone kept pinging with updates and questions about the other Spirit planes Nomadic was supposed to ferry. The galley carts were still fully stocked with water, soda, and snacks, which was good because I forgot to bring any food with me. I was in such a rush to get out the door. It took some time to find ground handlers to push Giordano's plane back, but some vendors are skittish about anything having to do with Spirit and worry about getting paid. Nomadic has had to pay some of them up front. Nomadic operates like a miniature airline that ferries jets around the world for aircraft lessors, so it's in high demand when airlines are both expanding and shrinking their fleets. In 2024, Giordano flew to Harbin, China, known for its ice festival, to collect a plane for a client who wanted its engines. The trip took over 24 hours on commercial flights. Their route to deliver the plane in Wales included stops in Calcutta, Muscat, and Cairo. It looks like business could be picking up. A surge in fuel prices is wreaking havoc on the industry, squeezing profits and pushing airfare higher. It's not the kind of job Nomadic relishes. It's a very, very sad thing on a human level, Allen said. Giordano documents some trips on his Cockpit Casual YouTube series, and he and Allen host a podcast about life as a DoorDash for jets. The company's social media presence has given them airport celebrity status and helped open doors. Everything we do is a side of aviation very few know exists, Giordano said. We're guys that fly around in jeans and t-shirts, which in itself looks bizarre. Nomadic has so far ferried around 24 Spirit jets, taking them to airplane boneyards in the Arizona desert, where they sit while their owners decide what to do with them. The climate, low in moisture that can lead to rust and corrosion, is ideal for parking planes. For the former Spirit pilots, the job gives them one last ride in a big yellow jet. With no passengers or flight attendants, the flight was eerily quiet, and it was hard to remember to use the Nomadic call sign rather than Spirit wings, said one pilot. Knowing this is the last flight, when we land and we taxi in and shut down, that is the last time a Spirit pilot will ever touch the controls, he said. That is a sobering thought. The title of this article was Repo Men Come for Spirit's Jets by Allison Sider. Our next article is titled Florida is the Future of Elite Teen Sports. High school transfers have surged in era of big college paydays for athletes. This article is by Harriet Ryan. Amari Stevens, a 16-year-old football player from South Florida, boarded a helicopter with a videographer one day last spring. As the chopper circled Miami, the cameraman explained the purpose of the shoot. Everybody and their mama wants to know where he's going to play ball next year. Amari, a whip-fast sophomore wide receiver with two state championships under his belt, peered out the window as various

0: high school campuses passed below. He listed their attributes, NFL alums, college stars, state titles, and then pointed out Edison High, an inner-city public school whose coach at the time boasted of negotiating multi-million-dollar deals where he planned to enroll. "Sometimes a man got to create their own path," he said in the video made by social media company Footballville. Edison would be the Ameri's third high school, but not his last. After a few games, he switched to a rival Catholic powerhouse known for star receivers. Suiting up for four different high schools would be impossible in most of the country, thanks to state interscholastic rules that can require transfer students to sit out a year of competition. Florida is different. School choice law means athletes transfer easily, often without losing a moment on the playing field. In the age of name, image, and likeness compensation, the result is a first-of-its-kind high school transfer portal that some insiders warn may be the future of scholastic sports in America. Teens in Florida jump from school to school, chasing playing time, winning teams, connected coaches, and anything else that might put them on the radar of colleges, boosters, and corporate sponsors. In this academic year alone, interscholastic officials have recorded 7,028 athletic transfers, up from 5,688 last year. Elite football players commonly pass through two or three schools, and some students transfer eight times, according to a top regulator. "I love it, to tell you the truth," Amari's father, Frederick Stevens, said of Florida system. The teen announced in April that he will attend Louisiana State University. The terms of his deal there weren't made public, but packages for hotly recruited athletes at top programs like LSU can include free tuition, revenue sharing, endorsement money, and parent stipends for travel. Stevens said his son's value in the college market was based partly on the personal brand he burnished at a string of high-performing football programs. "Nobody is sticking a gun to their head saying, you got to stay at a school," Stevens said. Others see an out-of-control system in which children barely out of middle school have agents and social media strategies, while education becomes an afterthought. Teresa Gunter, a high school athletic director in Tallahassee, said cycling through schools, teachers, and courses leaves many transfers struggling. They are not learning anything because there is no rhythm. Rule breaking is rampant. Coaches flout regulations against enticing student athletes to transfer to stack their teams with stars. Interscholastic officials in Florida received 238 complaints of transfer-related misconduct this year and issued 13 sanctions. The head of the state's interscholastic organization told the Journal he suspects illicit payments motivate some transfers. In response to complaints, the Florida legislature passed a bill this spring to limit switching teams midseason or playing different sports at different schools in the same academic year. If Governor Ron DeSantis signs the bill, it would reduce the number of transfers, but athletes would still be permitted to ply their talents from school to school. "Florida is a mess," said Carissa Niehoff, the chief executive of the National Federation of State High School Associations. She said interscholastic bodies across the country are under increasing pressure from athletes and their parents to follow the state's lead. Florida enacted an open enrollment policy in 2016 to free families from underperforming schools. Parents can send their children to any public school as long as it has room and they provide transportation. To align with the new policy, the Florida High School Athletic Association, the main interscholastic organization for public and private schools, dissolved its transfer regulations. NIL arrived in 2021, allowing collegiate athletes to profit through endorsements, sponsorships, and other deals. The purpose of high school sports changed overnight for many athletes and their families. It's an economic thing now, said FHSAA Executive Director Craig Damon, a former high school football coach. It's not so much about winning a state championship, but getting to that next level where I can earn those NIL dollars. Breaking the rules. Transfers have risen in the NIL era, with sports offering the biggest earning potential driving most of the movement. This academic year, more than 36% of transfers are in football, 21% basketball, and 10% baseball. It boils down to getting more exposure, said Andrew Ramjet, a former Brevard County athletic director who heads the Florida Coaches Coalition. Coaches in search of talent often contact players on social media or approach parents at club tournaments. Under FHSAA rules, school representatives must not pressure, urge, or entice students to transfer for athletic reasons. Such recruiting is considered an act of gross, unsportsmanlike conduct, punishable by game forfeitures and fines. In practice, athletic officials said it happens frequently. It's the hardest thing in the world to prove, acknowledged FHSAA's Damon. His organization has no investigators on staff, and he said there is little incentive to cooperate for parents, students, or even wrong coaches. If they tell on another school, then somebody's going to tell back on them what they've done to get kids, he said. Florida allows high schoolers to earn NIL money for off-field endorsements or other legitimate work. Those payouts can range from a few hundred dollars for social media posts promoting a local restaurant to five-figure trading card deals for big-name players. Amari was paid four figures to endorse Grip Boost, maker of athletic gloves, a company representative said. Athletes are required to disclose their NIL deals, though not the amount or company. Few actually do. FHSAA received only 36 disclosures last year of what Damon estimated were many hundreds of deals statewide. Some insiders said the arrangements provide cover for prohibited pay-for-play payments to transfers. Ramjet of the Florida Coaches Coalition said people connected to well-funded schools are just essentially cutting these kids a blank check. They don't have to do anything. Damon said he was convinced money changed hands in some transfers. We know it's out there, and we do our best to try to make sure everybody's playing by the same rules. But we got to have proof, he said. Transfer portal. Amari moved through four schools in 10 months. He spent his first 2 years at St. Thomas Aquinas, a storied football program in Fort Lauderdale. He then transferred to a prep school in Plantation, American Heritage, where he ran track and prepared to catch passes from a marquee quarterback. A semester later, he was at Edison, and a month and a half after that, Chaminade Madonna in Hollywood. His parents said they had never violated recruiting rules or received money for his transfers. Edison didn't have the facilities or winning records of his previous schools. It did offer a celebrity head coach. Luther Campbell, frontman of the 1980s rap act Two Live Crew, is a revered figure in Miami football thanks to the youth league he co-founded. In his time at Edison, he made no secret of his interest in attracting talent. The transfer portal is open, he declared in a 2022 video, adding, "Everybody don't have a head coach that can negotiate multi-million dollar deals. Something I do on a regular basis. Think about it. It's a business deal." Another coach forwarded the video to FHSAA. The school athletic director wrote in a letter to the organization that the video was aimed at keeping Edison students from transferring away and was never meant to go out to the general public, according to FHSAA records. Edison referred questions to Miami-Dade County Public Schools, which said it remains focused on the success of our student athletes and ensuring all programs operate in compliance with applicable rules. Campbell didn't face punishment. He retired last season and is now running for Congress. In an interview, he said he abided by interscholastic rules, though he acknowledged some eyebrow-raising transfers on his watch. Last year, a top Orlando area quarterback revealed his move to Edison in a video that showed him traveling to Miami by private plane, where Campbell ushered him into a chauffeured Mercedes. Campbell said he didn't know who paid for the plane or car and that he didn't compensate the player. The real problem, he insisted, was private schools. He alleged they enlisted deep-pocketed boosters to provide cash or housing to players so coaches could say they had no knowledge of illicit payments. All-star teams. Florida's transfer system has turned swaths of the state into a farm system. When the season ends, small school talent often move to mid-tier programs, while the best players there leap to elite teams chock full of all-stars. Apopka High, north of Orlando, lost 18 returning football players last year. Head coach Jeff Rolson, who had led the team to state titles 3 times in 6 years, opted to retire rather than try to rebuild. "These guys don't want what we're selling anymore. Commitment, character, integrity," he said. He said those who left told him, "We're not getting offers here." Yet most players upending their schooling for sports will never ink an NIL deal. Only about 2% of high school athletes nationwide go on to play at the Division I level, and the availability of college talent in the NCAA transfer portal has made the recruiting path harder than ever. Social media is helping to drive the frenzy. "Kids are followers," said Daryl Streeter, whose company Footballville posts videos about players. "There are future pros in the transfer pool," Streeter said, "but in other cases, families are suffering from a delusion. The parents always think that the kids are an opportunity away from being a star." Coaches today have to calibrate how loud they can yell and how many laps they can demand. Jermell Jones, a veteran Seminole County football coach, recalled treating players expecting a hard practice to a surprise barbecue. "You're trying to make sure these relationships are always connected so that when the end of the year comes, or the January break comes, those kids don't transfer out," he said. Jones, a pastor, said that even as he adjusted to transfers, he worried about the moral implications. "It doesn't teach them the mindset to persevere. And so when they get to be adults, will they?" Omari's parents, a former UPS driver and former hair salon owner, said they had invested about $500,000 in his athletic development over the years and now consider managing his football career their full-time work. "Keeping him on track academically has been a challenge," his mother, Lakeisha Pointer, said. "When you're going to all these different schools, some teachers teach differently." Omari, now a 17-year-old junior, said he earned A's, B's, and 1C throughout high school. Both parents said they ignored people who criticized their decision to move him around. "They don't keep the lights on. They don't put food in the refrigerator. So it doesn't matter what they say," his father said. Omari said he had little interest in typical high school activities like prom or yearbook and kept his eyes on the finish line, his NIL deal. The title of this article was "Florida is the Future of Elite Teen Sports." This was by Harriet Ryan. The title of our next article is "An Insider Trading Scandal Rocks Elite M&A Law Firms." job-hopping lawyer accessed files to tip off pending deals, prosecutors say. This article is by David Michaels. Someone kept making winning trades just before big acquisitions that were being handled by the same Boston law firm. Authorities initially thought it was another case of foreign hackers stealing valuable information from a U.S. law firm. But hackers weren't swiping secrets. Investigators discovered it was an inside job. After closely analyzing the deals and other information, FBI agents traced the well-timed tips back to a single lawyer, Nikola Nurafjan, who worked at the Boston-based firm Goodwin Procter. Nurafjan had a lucrative side hustle providing traders around the world with illicit tips about coming buyouts over a decade, federal prosecutors said. He also recruited M&A lawyers at other elite firms, Wachtell Lipton and Weil Gotzel, to dish on their deals, prosecutors said. The case marks one of the most brazen insider trading schemes in years, ensnaring several of Wall Street's biggest M&A advisory firms and multi-billion dollar deals that worked on for clients including Amazon.com, Johnson & Johnson, and Burger King. The participants celebrated their windfalls, ranging from $2,000 to through $3 million, by exchanging memes of making it rain dollar bills, the court filings show. Nurafjan, 43 years old, was arrested last week and charged with securities fraud. The case involves 29 other defendants, including his brother and college friends. Prosecutors said the Yale Law School graduate provided tips about more than a dozen undisclosed mergers and acquisitions. Nurafjan hasn't entered a plea and didn't return messages seeking comment. His lawyer declined to comment. Nine defendants earlier pleaded guilty and are cooperating with prosecutors. Nurafjan was a mid-level deal lawyer who got his start at Sidley Austin and spent a few years at Latham & Watkins before he was let go in 2021. Goodwin terminated him in August 2023 after he hadn't worked on a billable matter for months. His main reason for showing up at the office, according to court records and people familiar with the matter, was to sift through computer systems to uncover pending deals that he could sell to an ever-growing ring of traders in Florida, New York, Russia, and Israel. He even tried to get hired at a public relations firm that worked on mergers after he left his last law firm role, hoping to scoop up more tips there, prosecutors said. Listen, the fact of the matter is he's done this forever, so like he's hurting, one of his contacts told a trader by phone when Nurafjan had trouble finding a new job. The alleged conspirators compensated Nurafjan with kickbacks from tens of millions of dollars in trading gains, prosecutors said. For example, a few weeks after traders made nearly $90,000 in profits on his insider tip about an Amazon acquisition in 2020, Nurafjan received a $9,765 wire transfer, the court papers show. Just went through. Thank you, bro, he replied. Even the co-conspirators marveled at how good their informant was at getting M&A scoops, the indictment says. It's amazing how he just only works in these types of firms, a Florida insurance adjuster who allegedly acted as Nurafjan's connection to the traders said on a phone call cited in the indictment. I mean, it's the only reason why he did that type of law. Genius, a trader replied. Attorneys at large law firms and public companies routinely handle undisclosed earnings releases or proposed mergers. Many go through extensive training focused on not misusing client information for personal profit or leaving sensitive information in places where it could be overheard or picked up. Goodwin, Narafjan's latest employer, said it was disappointed that a former employee is alleged to have violated the trust placed in him and misused confidential information as part of a broader criminal scheme affecting multiple law firms and their clients. The firm said it had cooperated with the U.S. Attorney's Office in Boston and the Securities Exchange Commission, which filed parallel criminal and civil cases. Latham said Narafjan's hasn't been associated with the firm for 5 years, and the alleged conduct would be a serious violation of our robust policies and procedures. Narafjan and a college classmate, Robert Yadgarov, didn't trade stocks themselves. Instead, over a decade, the indictment says, they used Narafjan's tips and funneled them to far-flung traders, including a hairstylist in Santa Monica, California, as well as several people in Russia and Israel. The broad network distanced Narafjan and Yadgarov from the trading, the people familiar with the investigation said. Yadgarov, who runs his own personal injury firm in New York, hasn't made a plea in court. Mark Lesko, his lawyer, said Yadgarov would plead not guilty. We intend to vigorously defend Robert in this case, Lesko said. Narafjan, Yadgarov, and other participants were friends from their undergraduate days at George Washington University. Narafjan, who attended high school in Los Angeles, was active in campus group organized around Chabad, a Hasidic Jewish organization, according to a 2015 article in the Washingtonian magazine. Narafjan graduated from Yale Law in 2011. One of the attorneys he allegedly recruited to his scheme, Avi Sutton, graduated from Yale 2 years after Narafjan did. At Yale, Narafjan wrote articles critical of China's foreign policy and the role of U.S. corporations in Saudi Arabia. Narafjan passed the New York bar in 2012 and joined the New York office of Sidley Austin the following year. The insider trading ring started relatively small. Narafjan got information about a healthcare deal and the $1.8 billion buyout of an ad tech company and shared it with a trader in Russia, according to the indictment. Narafjan and Yadgarov recruited Sutton, who worked at another big firm, Wachtell Lipton, to give them tips about some coming deals, prosecutors said, including the potential acquisition of Canadian coffee and donut chain Tim Hortons. Burger King agreed to buy Tim Hortons for $11 billion in 2014. The Tim Hortons trade also was routed to the Russian trader, who bought the shares in the name of a shell company registered in the British Virgin Islands, court papers say. Sutton, who was recently the general counsel of investment bank Liontree, didn't respond to requests for comment and hasn't been charged. A Wachtell spokeswoman said the responsible party left the firm more than 4 years ago and that there are no allegations of wrongdoing against the firm. Narafjan left Sidley Austin around 2017 and joined Latham & Watkins, a Wall Street law firm with a large roster of merger clients. Around the same time, he and Yadgarov recruited a college classmate, Gabriel Gershowitz, to funnel them more tips. Gershowitz worked then at Weil Gotshal and told the group about a $2.5 billion transaction that involved Ardagh, a metal and glass packaging company. Gershowitz was charged in 2025 and has cooperated with prosecutors. Several defendants cooperating with prosecutors were charged the prior month. Prosecutors have recommended Gershowitz serve 2 years in prison. He is set to be sentenced in November. An attorney for Gershowitz declined to comment. While Gotshal said it was among the victims that said it was among the victims of the alleged scheme and that it cooperated with prosecutors, adding that the former employee has not been associated with the firm for over 6 years. Nurafshin didn't last long at Latham and was told in July 2020 that he would have to depart the following month. A day before his last day, Nurafshin assessed Latham's systems to learn about J&J's $6.5 billion offer to buy Momenta Pharmaceuticals, prosecutors said. He provided the information to his Florida middleman who gave the tip to a doctor whose brother also traded on the tips, as did some of the brother's co-workers, the indictment says. The group tried to disguise their trading intentions in text messages, prosecutors said. Trying to tell Nurafshin that he had lost his trading connection, one of the ring members said his laborers had messed up the job. I'm going to focus on finding a new construction crew, and then we'll be building skyscrapers, the unnamed participant said. Nurafshin landed at Goodwin in Boston after leaving Latham. The alleged schemers were sometimes impatient. In June 2022, Nurafshin got confidential information from Goodwin Systems about Amazon's plan to acquire iRobot and shared it with his Florida middleman, according to court papers. As days passed, traders who bet on the deal worried the tip might be bad because Amazon didn't announce a purchase of the maker of robot vacuums. This time, the group referred to waiting on a rabbi who needed surgery. We needed that damn rabbi already, one trader wrote. Nurafshin also tipped his brother, Lorenzo, to the iRobot news, which opened the door to a separate network of traders who were less careful. Lorenzo, Nurafshin, recruited his hairstylist to do the trading, who in turn involved the owner of an insurance agency and nearly a dozen of his friends or relatives, according to court papers. Lorenzo Nurafshin hasn't entered a plea and didn't respond to requests for comment. The alleged schemers made more than $1.7 million in trading profits after Amazon announced its $1.7 billion deal for iRobot in August 2022, the court paper said. By early 2024, authorities had caught wind of the scheme. In March, an undercover agent contacted a participant to ask about the iRobot deal and other trades, pretending to be a securities regulator. The participant quickly contacted the Florida middleman, a transcript included in the indictment says. I just got a terrible call. We might need a meeting, the trader said. Shut up, the middleman replied, and asked what the call was about. About some trades in iRobot and Momentum and some other things that were, yeah, a whole bunch of acquisitions, the trader said. The middleman responded, holy shit, that is the most nauseating thing I have ever heard. The title of this article was, An Insider Trading Scandal Rocks Elite M&A Law Firms. This was by David Michaels. Our next article is titled, U.S.-Iran Locked in Gray Zone Between War, Peace. Ceasefire is on life support, Trump says, but neither side looks eager to fight for now. This article is by Lawrence Norman and Robbie Gramer. The U.S. and Iran are locked in a diplomatic stalemate over issues that have bedeviled the two sides for years, as the conflict settles into a gray zone that is neither war nor peace. The ceasefire is entering its second month and, despite sporadic violence, has lasted almost as long as the fighting that preceded it. There is little to indicate that the U.S. or Iran is ready to compromise, but neither wants to resume fighting. President Trump warned on Monday that the ceasefire with Iran is on massive life support after he rejected Iran's response to a proposal for ending the war, calling it a, quote, piece of garbage. He said he wouldn't back off his goal of pressing Iran to abandon its nuclear program. Trump said Iran believed he would get tired or bored of the conflict or feel pressure to end it because of rising energy prices. But there's no pressure, Trump said. We're going to have a complete victory. Iran, meanwhile, continues to portray itself as the winner of the conflict, its regime intact, its missile and nuclear programs still a threat. A top Iranian official on Monday warned the U.S. against escalation. Our armed forces are ready to deliver a well-deserved response to any aggression, Mohammad Ghalibaf said in a post on X. But instead of fighting, both sides have doubled down on dueling blockades that are hard to undo without one side blinking. The Trump administration has tightened a U.S. embargo of Iranian ports and vessels, while Iran has maintained its grip on the Strait of Hormuz, a vital energy transport waterway. We're in a situation where the only options left are a lot of bad options, said Allison Miner, a former U.S. official on Middle East policy, now at the Atlantic Council think tank. If the administration wants the standoff ended swiftly, the U.S. could face pressure to water down key goals. The Trump administration is going to be forced to choose, she said. A spokesperson for the White House referred to Trump's Monday comments. A week ago, there was a flurry of optimism around diplomacy, with U.S. officials and others involved in negotiations, saying the two sides were drawing closer to a framework deal that could shape a durable peace. That optimism has faded somewhat. For now, there remain significant gaps in the U.S. and Iranian positions over the future management of the strait and the kind of constraints Tehran will accept on its future nuclear work and infrastructure, people close to the talks said. It's not entirely clear to me that the United States is going to be able to persuade the Iranians to make significant concessions on its nuclear program, in addition to reverting to allowing greater access to the Strait of Hormuz, said Suzanne Maloney, Vice President and Director of the Foreign Policy Program at the Brookings Institution. While fissures have appeared within the Iranian regime of the extent of domestic economic damage the war might inflict, Iran's latest proposal demonstrates its confidence that Trump's threats to escalate are empty, and Tehran's patience for a protracted standoff is longer than the White House's. The proposal offered few signs of Iranian flexibility on Washington's demands that Iran shut down its nuclear program for a lengthy period, some analysts said. Iran wants nuclear issues dealt with only once the rest of the terms of the war's end are settled and implemented. It made clear it expects significant sanctions relief early on, and that it would move only gradually to open the strait, while it expects swifter action from the U.S. to unwind its blockade on Iran. Iranian officials are also insisting that Tehran, with some regional input, shape new rules on passage through the strait, which Iran has suggested might include tolls or other mechanisms to earn what it calls war reparations. And Tehran wants an end to the war to be tied to a durable ceasefire in Lebanon, where Israeli forces have been clashing with Hezbollah, a link Washington and Israel have dismissed. Iranian confidence that it can shape a peace deal has increased recently as Trump administration officials have talked of ending the war and the U.S. has tried but failed to force open the strait militarily, said Raz Zimt, director of the Iran Research Program at Israel's Institute for National Security Studies. Iran is not prepared to return to the pre-war status quo and is demanding long-term economic and security guarantees that the war will not resume and that it will be able to derive economic benefit from the situation, Zimp said. Trump is headed to China this week, where he is expected to push Beijing to help find an off-ramp to the stalled diplomatic talks with Tehran. China, the main buyer of Iranian energy, has leverage over Tehran, but there could be costs attached to any help from Beijing to wind down the conflicts. Trump, a Republican, is facing increased pressure from home to find a way out of the stalemate. Powerful GOP members of Congress have publicly urged Trump to restart Project Freedom, the brief operation aimed at escorting commercial traffic through the strait, or even begin hostilities anew with Iran. Republicans who are more skeptical of foreign interventions have urged Trump to declare an end to the war swiftly amid sagging poll numbers and unease over the economy. Some of Washington's Persian Gulf allies are also pushing the White House not to resume the conflict. Responding to an increase in gas prices during the war, Trump said on Monday he supports pausing the gas tax, and Senator Josh Hawley, Republican from Missouri, said he is introducing legislation to suspend the levy. U.S. officials with extensive Middle East experience said the Trump administration has achieved significant tactical gains in the war, namely severely degrading Iran's leadership, defense industrial base, and navy. But none of its strategic aims, including pressuring Tehran to fully give up its nuclear weapons or ballistic missile program, or cede support of terror proxy groups in the region. The White House has said the blockade of Iranian ports and commerce has given the U.S. leverage. They said that behind Iran's public bravado is a regime that is on the brink of economic catastrophe and eager to find an off-ramp of its own. Senior administration officials have dismissed comparisons of the Iran war to other costly U.S. interventions in Iraq or Afghanistan, describing the current war as a weeks-long decisive campaign that can still deliver significant concessions from Iran. The stalemate could shift any day. The White House could settle for an agreement that falls short of its key goals, or Trump could decide that only military force will get Iran to budge. But Brookings, Maloney, said the most likely scenario for now is a continued limbo. I think both Washington and Tehran are still trying to achieve maximalist aims, or something close to it through the negotiating process that they weren't able to achieve in the war itself, she said. The title of this article was U.S. Iran Locked in Gray Zone Between War Peace, by Lawrence Norman and Robbie Gramer. Our next article is titled, Wait Lists at Colleges Are Ballooning. It's a tough reality for students still hoping to get into their dream schools. This article is by Roshan Fernandez. The University of California, Berkeley, had almost 6,500 students on its wait list last year. It ended up admitting none of them. The only thing harder than getting into college, it seems, is getting off the wait list. At some schools, the wait list is far more selective than the college's overall acceptance rate. That's a tough reality for thousands of waitlisted students across the country now, still holding out hope of getting into their dream schools after the May 1st commitment deadline passed. For colleges, it's harder than ever to predict who will enroll because students are applying to more schools. Colleges have always used wait lists to manage enrollment, but the lists have ballooned in recent years. It's part of an elaborate cat-and-mouse game many colleges play to manage yield or the share of admitted students who enroll. And wait lists have turned increasingly unruly with fewer standard protocols than traditional admissions. It's terrible for most kids around the country because it inflates their expectations, said John Ryder, a former Stanford admissions officer who is now an independent college consultant. You and half the country are on the wait list, and you're not going to get in. Corbin Mahaffey, a high school senior from Annapolis, Maryland, saw no downside to accepting a spot on Boston University's wait list this spring. Then he looked at the latest published numbers and got a reality check. For fall 2024, almost 9,000 applicants had accepted a spot on Boston University's wait list. The school enrolled 18 of them, or 0.2%. It's almost like you would just want to be rejected at that point, Mahaffey said. Why continue stringing me on? Mahaffey considers himself fortunate. If he hadn't received an offer from Cornell, where he's set to attend this fall, he would have spent weeks walking around on eggshells awaiting BU's response. A Boston University spokesperson said, waitlist acceptance rates vary year to year, and for fall 2025, it was 5.1%. John Marfield, Berkeley's director of undergraduate admissions, said some unpredictability around enrollment means waitlist acceptance rates fluctuate. For fall 2023, Berkeley admitted 25% of its waitlist, and in recent years, it admitted some transfer students off a separate waitlist pool. Unfortunately, the reality is that admissions and enrollment choices require balancing multiple factors and responding to outcomes that vary from year to year, he said. Schools often turn to the waitlist to fill very specific gaps in their class. The orchestra might be short on an oboe player. The school might want to fill a niche major seat or be seeking full-pay students, said Arkish Patel, Chief Operating Officer of Admissions Consultant Crimson Education. They just waitlist everyone just to give them complete optionality, Patel said. The waitlist is also used as a soft no or a pat on the back to maintain relationships with counselors at feeder schools, the college's donors, and legacy families, consultant said. Some schools hedge their predictive enrollment models by taking a big wait list to avoid under-enrolling, said Beth Kramer, founder of InCollege Consulting. Thousands-long wait lists might also reflect a school drawing an arbitrary line in the sand because it couldn't thoroughly review every application, said Maria Lascaris, a former dean of admissions at Dartmouth. The effects trickle down. A student who accepts a waitlist offer will then renege on their original commitment, sending that school to its own waitlist to fill the spot. Derek DuBose, director of college counseling at Miami Country Day School, cautions students against staying on a waitlist if they aren't serious about attending. Counselors typically tell students to shoot their shot if they are willing, but to be aware that the odds can be slim. Baylor University in Waco, Texas, had a 52% acceptance rate for its class starting in fall 2025. The acceptance rate off the wait list, however, was 2.1%. Mary Herridge, the school's associate vice president for enrollment management, said strong enrollment last cycle left little room for waitlisted students. Jacob Johnson is on three wait lists, including his top choice, the University of Texas at Austin, where he applied early, was deferred, and then was waitlisted. This is such a roundabout, long-winded way of doing a rejection, he said. But I was also just thinking at the same time, of course, I'm going to do it. Johnson from Pittsburgh is committed to North Carolina State, where he will study biomedical engineering through a joint program with the University of North Carolina. Lately, he has been sticking to his counselor's advice. Get excited about attending the school that accepted you. Trey Chappell, director of consultant College Exing, said his own son had no desire to join this year's waitlist for the University of Michigan, even though the school was in his top two choices. There's just very little steam left in these kids because the process is so grueling, he said. For students on a wait list, counselors have long suggested writing a letter of continued interest, which might include a pledge to attend if accepted. Chappell also recommends, if families are willing, promising to pay full price. That's because while many schools have need-blind admission processes, that isn't always the case for wait lists, counselors said. Schools have also begun admitting students off wait lists before May 1st, a previously unorthodox move, counselors said. It's part of an effort to beat competition and lock up students earlier. Not every school creates a mountainous wait list. California Institute of Technology, for instance, offers waitlist spots to about 200 students a year. Students deferred from early round get a definitive answer in the regular round, not a wait list, said Ashley Pally, Dean of Admissions. We have to make a decision, Pally said. Maybe this is a great student to hang on to, but it's unfair, in our opinion, to make a student wait 6 or 7 months just in case we might go to them. Ash K. Baharth is on the wait list at University of Virginia, his overall top choice. He knows the odds are slim. 3.6% of waitlisted students were admitted for fall 2024. Overall admission was over four times that. The high school senior from Ashburn, Virginia, is committed to Babson College. He said, "You're hanging on to that little last dream." This article was titled, "Wait Lists at Colleges Are Ballooning," by Roshan Fernandez. The title of our next article is, "Book Fan Retools Barnes & Noble for New Era." This article is by Jeffrey Trachtenberg and Ben Dummett. James Daunt is relentless when it comes to cost-cutting. Some might say ruthless. He laid off 5,000 Barnes & Noble staffers when most stores were closed in the first year of the COVID-19 pandemic. More recently, he made his entire corporate staff reapply for their jobs, then thinned out the ranks by letting a few dozen employees go. "I am unapologetic in seeking to run as efficiently and effectively and as small a home office as you possibly can," said Daunt, the company's chief officer since 2019. Daunt, who is 62 years old and British, has worked to wring out expenses from the bookstore chain in other ways too. Barnes & Noble places smaller orders for new books, even for titles publishers expect will be big hits, and has negotiated higher discount rates from publishers. It is opening new stores at a near record pace, enabling the bookseller to spread its fixed costs, such as warehouses, across a larger footprint. U.S. print book sales plateaued in 2025, according to the book tracker Circana BookScan. Readers have plenty of entertainment choices vying for their attention, including streaming, podcasts, and social media. Yet Barnes & Noble has found a way to adapt to the punishing bookselling environment. Its backers are so optimistic about the chain's prospects that they are now preparing a potential public offering. "They've completely turned it around," said Jonathan Karp, former chief executive of Simon & Schuster and publisher of the new Simon 6 imprint. Barnes & Noble's owner, the hedge fund Elliott Investment Management, is preparing for an initial public offering that would also include London-based Waterstones, the largest bookstore chain in the UK, and Chicago-based Paper Source, a stationery chain. Underwriters include J.P. Morgan Chase, UBS Group, Goldman Sachs Group, and Morgan Stanley, according to people familiar with the matter. At least some bankers are in the early stages of lining up meetings with potential investors for the expected offering, one of the people said. The hedge fund is targeting a listing for the bookseller in London, and some of them said. Daunt is a bibliophile and owns a small chain of eponymous independent bookstores in England. He is also unsentimental when it comes to upending the status quo in bookselling, including his conviction that Barnes & Noble needs to shelve fewer total books but more individual titles. During a recent interview at a small office upstairs from Barnes & Noble's flagship store on Manhattan's Union Square, Daunt said publishers view their books as their babies and tell him to take more. He doesn't listen. I'm the one going, "No, that baby's ugly, he said. Barnes & Noble has sought larger discounts on the price it pays for new books. It has received discounts related to the lower return rate, as well as a roughly 6% marketing fee, bringing its discount well above 50%, said publishers, in the range that Amazon receives. A spokeswoman for Amazon declined to comment. Daunt declined to comment on those percentages, saying only that they vary from account to account. But he said Barnes & Noble has earned larger discounts because the focus on efficiency has made publishers more profitable. We need to pay our bills, he said, and let's face it, we were making diddly in the past because the business was on its knees. The title of this article was Book Fan Retools Barnes & Noble for New Era. That's all the time we have for today's reading of the Wall Street Journal. Thank you for listening. I'm Dan Lewis for the Virginia Voice. Don't forget, this recording is also available at www.virginiavoice.org.
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3: Hello, I'm Patricia Miller for the Virginia Voice. 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Our program tonight features an album from the Esquire Jazz Collection, Great Vocalists of Jazz. Esquire magazine and Blue Note Records were both founded in the 1930s, an important period in the history of jazz, and over the next two decades, each played a crucial role in the evolution of the art form. For the most part, the American press ignored jazz during the 30s and 40s, but in 1934, Esquire began giving the music the serious attention that it deserved. A decade later, the magazine broadened its commitment by publishing annual jazz polls and producing concerts featuring the winners. In the process, it brought scores of talented musicians to the attention of the American public. In 1939, meanwhile, Blue Note had begun issuing recordings featuring many of these same musicians. The venture was a success from the start, and by the mid-40s, Blue Note had become America's premier jazz label. The Esquire Jazz Collection represents Esquire's and Blue Note's shared legacy in what might be called the golden age of American popular jazz.

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We'll close tonight's program with a few more jazz selections from Liza Minnelli, Jackie Paris, the Benny Goodman Quartet featuring Lionel Hampton, Ella Fitzgerald, and Sergio Mendez.

0: 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It is currently 1 a.m. Coming up next is the Late Night Book Hour. That's followed at 2 a.m. by the Heritage News Review. 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
2: Hello, this is Charles Desidoux with broadcast number 8 of the book An Embarrassment of Mangoes, A Caribbean Interlude by Anne Vanderhoof. Last time, we got a lesson in rum. Who knew there were so many rums in such a range of brands? Ed Hamilton, the self-styled Minister of Rum, is the tour guide for this explanation. His personal collection of rums runs to some 60 different types. Anne and Steve soon become rum aficionados, Steve creating his own favorite tea punch recipe. We have just started the chapter, Mr. Butters, the Mysterious Breadfruit, and Monday Night Moss. Steve and Anne have found wonderful fresh vegetables at the squatter farm of Mr. Butters. The path is ridiculously easy to find, of course, on our second trip, and Mr. Butters is still there as laconic as last time, which makes him positively chatty compared to his wife, who is cooking in one of the shacks today, deftly turning sizzling slices of eggplant in big blackened frying pans over a wood fire. She seems quite shy, and despite my practice with Dingus and Janelle, I'm not yet skilled enough in Grenadian English to understand the few words she offers up. When I lean in to ask her what she's making, a shimmering wall of heat almost knocks me over. No wonder she's not talking. "Any news about the development?" Steve asks Mr. Butters. "I have to leave, maybe tomorrow," he says morosely. When you shop at Mr. Butters, taking along a shopping list or planning to buy ingredients for a particular dish is a waste of time. After the delicious pasta, I'm looking forward to getting another big bunch of escarole. No luck. No escarole. The trick, then, is finding out what Mr. Butters does have, because he never volunteers the information. Instead, you play 20 questions, which is particularly difficult since we don't really know what all he grows. Do you have any eggplants today? Are there ripe tomatoes? Is there lettuce? How about mangoes? Eventually, after he says no to 3 or 4 items, the rules of the game permit me to ask if he has anything else that's ready, at which point he might allow that, yes, there are cantaloupes, or yes, he has some squash. One day, when I've reached the end of my questions almost empty-handed, he reveals that he has beets. After all that, he comes up with the one vegetable Steve won't go near. I explain, but he insists I take a couple along anyway, without charge, for me. Another visit, he offers up what he calls a marshmallow. Its rind is exactly like a watermelon's, but it's perfectly round, and when we cut it open back on the boat, the flesh is a dazzling lemon yellow. It's absolutely gorgeous and tastes just like watermelon. Steve and I can entirely demolish one of Mr. Butter's watermelons.

It's perfectly round, and when we cut it open back on the boat, the flesh is a dazzling lemon yellow. It's absolutely gorgeous, and tastes just like watermelon. Steve and I can entirely demolish one of Mr. Butter's watermelons, I'm embarrassed to admit, in a single afternoon, whatever the color. Unfortunately, one thing Mr. Butter's never offers is breadfruit. We've been tantalized by them for weeks as the bus whips by the pendulous trees on its way to St. George's. As we rocket around every curve, the pebbly-skinned, cantaloupe-sized green globes hang almost within reach. Just try to buy one. Even though the trees are laden with them, there are none visible in the market, and there are none up the hill at the Marketing and National Import Board, the set price, no bargaining allowed, government-owned business that sells food crops purchased from local farmers. None for sale on the streets. I decide to ask the market lady who's been helping me learn my mangoes. All gone, she says. Come in the morning. It's barely midday at this point. Next trip, I try again. It's about 9 a.m. All gone, she says. Come in the early morning. The odds of us getting from Rochetta to the market much earlier are kind of slim, no matter how badly I want to make my own breadfruit salad. Meanwhile, they continue to taunt us from every tree. Breadfruit plants first came to the West Indies from the South Pacific in the late 1700s, carried by the infamous Captain William Bligh, the idea being that the fruit from these prolific trees would be used by the British to feed slaves cheaply on the sugar plantations. One story suggests that breadfruit was in fact responsible for the mutiny on the Bounty. When Bligh left Tahiti in 1789, he took more than 1,000 breadfruit plants with him on the ship. There was a water shortage on board, and after discovering the captain was using a secret supply of water on his precious breadfruit plants, the crew mutinied. In any event, Bligh and a second batch of plants reached St. Vincent after the mutiny on another vessel, the Providence, in 1793. A descendant of one of Bligh's breadfruit trees still grows in the St. Vincent Botanic Gardens. The British, however, were thwarted in their cheap food scheme. The slaves refused to eat the foreign food, and it only achieved acceptance in the Caribbean years after emancipation. Beneath the breadfruit's tough, lime-green skin is a firm, white, starchy flesh, slightly porous and fibrous at the fruit's very center. When boiled or roasted, it can't be eaten raw. It's reminiscent of soft, doughy, freshly baked white bread, hence the name. After this initial cooking, it can be fried, stuffed, mashed, creamed, scalloped, turned into a salad, or eaten plain with butter. In fact, this filling, carbohydrate-laden fruit serves much the same culinary function here as white potatoes, called Irish potatoes in Grenada, do elsewhere. Our persistence in the name of homemade breadfruit salad finally pays off. In the supermarket at nearby Grand Anse, a store not generally noted for a stellar selection of produce, I spot a bin of bright green cannonballs one day. The problem is every one of them is cannonball hard. Hefting one of the smallest, which means it's still pretty large, a breadfruit can weigh up to 10 pounds, I home in on a middle-aged shopper and ask her if it's ripe. She shakes her head with some amusement. When a breadfruit is ripe, it's garbage. You want it while it's green, and you don't want one that's soft. She hands me back my completely solid offering and says it's ready to cook that day. After they're picked, breadfruit apparently turn in short order to a smelly, unpleasant, mayonnaise-like mush inside, which is why there are so many still on the trees and so few brought each day to market.
Dingus later tells me that the surest way to choose a good one is to have the market lady cut it open for

0: so you can inspect the solidity of the inside before you buy. Get out the cleaver. Cutting and coring the one I've bought requires serious muscle, kind of like dealing with a particularly ornery turnip, only one with twice the usual diameter to push the knife through. Islanders sometimes cook them whole, either in the oven or outdoors in the coals of a hot fire, and I'm beginning to see why. Once I've wrestled it into pot-friendly pieces, I boil it until it's al dente, about 15 to 20 minutes. By the time it's drained and cooled, I realize I'm confronting quite the pile of breadfruit. I cut half of it into cubes and mix it with chopped onion, celery, dill pickle relish, and a mayo dressing for the long-awaited breadfruit salad. I have enough for an extended family picnic, and when we taste it, we'd swear we're eating potato salad. The other half I pan fry in oil with a little onion. We'd swear we are eating home fries. And I have enough to serve an entire diner during morning rush. Not that both aren't delicious, but it's an awful lot of fuss to end up eating potato salad and home fried potatoes for days. From now on, if we want breadfruit, we'll get it in a restaurant, which isn't exactly hard to do. Wedges of boiled or roasted breadfruit are usually part of provision, an assortment of root vegetables that accompanies traditional West Indian meals, boiled yam, sweet potato, dasheen, and taro, and sometimes boiled green plantain and pumpkin as well. The name provision, also referred to as ground provisions, is a perfect description for these abundant, readily available, nutritious, cheap, and easily prepared root vegetables, which have long provided sustenance in rough times. Eaten as part of provision, breadfruit is kind of like white bread, bland and inoffensive, albeit a useful vehicle for sopping up sauce and filling up hungry customers. But wouldn't you know it, now that I've satisfied the urge to cook my own breadfruit, the next time I beach the dinghy by the derelict boats, walk over the overgrown track, and play 20 questions Mr. Baldur's volunteers, I've got breadfruit ready. How about a nice breadfruit? The cruise's grapevine has more than Mr. Butters and a rumored hotel development to keep it humming these days. Carnival is around the corner, and there are decisions to be made. Carnival comes from the Latin carne val, which means farewell to the flesh. This annual reveille traditionally precedes Lent and got its start in medieval Europe when the aristocracy held elaborate celebrations and gorged on meat before the fasting and restraint imposed by Lent began. It came to the Caribbean with the French in the 17th century, was picked up by their slaves who began to mock their masters with their own pre-Lenten celebrations, and grew in exuberance from there. But it's early August, 6 months before or after Lent, depending on which way you look at it, and Grenada is getting ready to celebrate Carnival. The connection to Lenten denial has lost out here to practicality. The reason is Trinidad, a scant 75 miles to the south and home to the third largest carnival in the world, behind Rio and New Orleans. Grenada simply couldn't compete with Trinidad's pre-Lenten bacchanal, and therefore switched it to summer, when it would coincide with the August anniversary of the Emancipation Act. Ironically, Grenadians only have themselves to blame. They were the ones who introduced Carnival to Trinidad when Grenada's French settlers moved there in the late 18th century, after Grenada was ceded to the British under the Treaty of Versailles. For cruises spending hurricane season in Grenada, the timing is perfect. By the beginning of August, posters in the shop windows in St. George's have started trumpeting the various events. Though the preliminaries and semifinals of the music competition begin weeks ahead, the heart of Carnival is 3 days, starting with Dimanche Gras, French for Big Sunday, through Jouvert, French for Daybreak, on Monday morning, when revelers spread mud, oil, and grease paint all over themselves and onlookers, through to Monday Night Mass, and Everybody There street party, through to the big Carnival finale on Tuesday. Nimrod's is full of chat about which band to join for Monday Night Mass. Caribe de Best, this from a local who's stopped in for a quick eighth of rum with Hugh. But they're not taking any more. This from Steve, who's already tried to sign us up for the Caribe band. How about Heineken, then? Yeah, I saw the sign in Arnold John's store. We get 6 beers apiece if we join that one, which sounds pretty good. Besides, it may be the only band left that will take us, and Anne doesn't want to be left out. Your wife nice. You don't want vex she. Moss, pronounced Moss, is short for masquerade. The real Moss bands have been at work for months, stitching sequins and feathers and sparkly bits of cloth into elaborate, sometimes overwhelmingly massive, and other times decidedly scanty, costumes that reflect the theme the band has chosen for this year. These Moss bands are serious business, and they will strut their spectacular stuff first in a glittering pageant on Monday afternoon, and then in a parade through St. George's for Carnival's finale Tuesday. We will be spectators for those parts. Monday night is when everybody gets to play Moss and dance up and down the hills of St. George's. No sequins, feathers, or practice required. The costume part is usually just a shirt or maybe a cap advertising the band's sponsor. And so about a week before the start of Carnival, Steve comes home from town toting 2 Heineken T-shirts and the fistful of beer tickets that came with them. Terry and Nancy and some other people we know join the Heineken band too, he tells me. To our surprise, though, we've discovered that not all cruisers are as determined as we are to get involved in island culture. Some aren't only ignoring local events and music, they're still eating much as they did back home. They've got bigger freezers and more money than we have, Steve says, but I'll bet they're not having as much fun. The auditorium at the Granada Trade Center is packed with well-heeled locals. A government minister is in the front row, and the seats next to me are filled by middle-aged ladies in summery evening-out dresses who chat sedately before the show begins. But once the first performer takes the stage, all semblance of sobriety evaporates, and the ladies turn raucous. Soon they're slapping their thighs, elbowing each other, wiping tears from their faces, and generally killing themselves with laughter. I'm laughing too, though I have only the barest clue why. This is a pre-Carnival Calypso and Soca concert, headlined by the Mighty Sparrow, Grenadian by birth, but long since adopted by Trinidadians as their own. Calypso, or Kaiso, as it's called in Creole, is social and political commentary, oral history, and just plain bawdy mischief set to music. It has its roots in African culture and was brought to the Caribbean with slavery. Soca, born in the 70s, is a rhythmically enhanced form of calypso with an intricate bass and percussion line. The name is a combination of soul and calypso, the S-O from soul and the C-A from calypso, making soca. Much calypso these days is influenced by soca, and the division between the two musical forms is indistinct. Both, though, are lyrically driven, and when you're unfamiliar with local culture, politics, and players, still having trouble interpreting basic conversations, it's not likely you're going to get the innuendos of a ribald, government-critical calypso. It isn't until the third time through the chorus that I catch on that Four Kings, sung by the very popular Beast, a member of the Royal Granada Police Force when he's not savaging the government in song, is a double entendre. I must have been misled by the sedate ladies next to me who unabashedly scream out, "Four Kings!" every time Beast cues the audience in. The ladies also seem partial to "De Monkey," song by a handsome young Granadian named Randy Isaac. My friend Deneva invite me home, but she want take me out de monkey from where it been, put it under she dress. "I want to see de monkey. I want to see de monkey," the ladies belt out enthusiastically when it comes time for the chorus. Much to my glee, when Mighty Sparrow takes the stage after intermission, he addresses a question directly to one of our group, an "I know more than you do" cruiser who had raised my anxiety level every time I was in his company from Florida, where we first bumped into him, south to the bottom of the box. Now accompanied by his pale-skinned wife, both their faces tinged a shade of brilliant red, he's getting it back. "Do you eat white meat?" Mighty Sparrow asks him for all the audience to hear. Unfortunately, from my point of view, he understands what he's really being asked and saves himself from further embarrassment by emphatically nodding yes. Mighty Sparrow makes things easy for outsiders by prefacing each of his calypsos with a little introduction. And he has just explained that the next number accuses the men in the audience, mostly black, of course, of lying when they don't admit to eating white meat. This is accompanied by a dangerous throaty chuckle, and the song that follows is performed in a rich, powerful voice with amazing range and color, accompanied by incredibly sexy moves. The Mighty Sparrow is no spring chicken. 63 years old, he's been performing for more than four decades. Some of his themes are serious: education, emancipation, a unified Caribbean. Though there are also odes tonight to Billy Boy, his penis, and saltfish, the piscine term for white and dark meat. The audience knows all the numbers and sings right along. As carnival draws closer, we're singing right along too. "They have de belly, they have de belly." It issues from the speakers on the bus to town, from people walking along the street, and from the radio on Rochetta during the daily Top 20 Carnival Countdown. A contender this year in both the National Calypso Monarch and the National Soca Monarch competitions that are part of Carnival, De Belly has caught fire. "But tell them I'm here to help de country out, and to stop me day will have to put a handcuff on me mouth. They have de belly, they have de belly." Getting more airplay even than Monica Lewinsky, "Go tell your uncle, go tell the judge, go tell the prosecutor that you and I made love." De Belly even makes it into one of the prime minister's speeches. The last week before Carnival just happens to include Fidel Castro's first ever state visit to Grenada, a major and controversial event, with most of the population still able to recall firsthand the Cuban presence and the U.S. invasion. We go to Tantine, the parade grounds in St. George's, where we are given little paper Grenadian and Cuban flags to wave as Prime Minister Keith Mitchell and Castro take the stage. Mitchell makes the formal introduction. Dr. Fidel Castro, he says, has shown during his 40 years in power that he has da belly. If you have da belly, you have guts, stamina, nerve, cojones. We need belly to survive carnival. The printed schedule says the semifinals of the National Soca Monarch competition start at 10 p.m. Steve and I arrive right on time. The club is deserted. No equipment on stage. We're on our own tonight. Even those cruisers who are interested in island music are put off by the hour, past everyone's usual bedtime, and requiring late-night reef-running dinghy rides to and from shore. And these are, after all, only the semifinals. We wander around by ourselves in the over-air-conditioned room until someone takes up residence behind the bar at the far end. "Aren't the Soca semifinals here tonight?" Steve asks him. "Yeah, Mon." "What time do they start?" "Just now." With typical North American logic, we interpret that to mean in a couple of minutes. By 10:30, a few people have wandered in, and a couple of guys have started to arrange some mics and amps. By 11, the room has begun to get crowded. Still no performers, though. Finally, around 11:30, when we and the entire room are well lubricated, the first singer takes the stage. The judging is based not solely on the music. In fact, the backup bands are on tape, but also on the performance, how the singer incites the crowd to a dancing frenzy. By 1:30, when we call it a night, because I can barely stand or breathe in the steamy, gyrating crowd, the competition is barely half over. And this, by the way, is a weeknight. Castro's speech had started just now, too. Thousands of Grenadians and us had sweltered in the hot afternoon sun for 3 hours past the scheduled time before the Prime Minister took the stage with his honored guest. 3 hours! Steve says the literal translation of just now is just throw away the schedule. It's the perfect island phrase. We adopt each other. The finals of the Soca Monarch competition are at Seamoon, a huge open field where rallies, conventions, concerts, and sports events are held. A pavilion and stage are at one end and covered bleachers at the other, where we sit with Terry and Nancy from La Esmeralda. Like us, they jump at the chance to check out local happenings. Terry had taken charge of this outing and organized the transportation to Seamoon, more than midway up the island in St. Andrew's Parish. "Bleachers dead!" shouts the MC on the stage. And comparatively speaking, I suppose we are. Most of the crowd, thousands of people, is on the field, dancing deliriously, jumping, waving flags, shirts, towels, rags in the air, a churning mob in the darkness, dancing, madly dancing, crowding the stage, backlit by the lights. Stay calm, stay calm, stay calm, the NC exhorts the crowd in tones intended to build the riotous excitement. Every few minutes, a flame shoots skyward from between the flags and rags when someone ignites the spray from an aerosol can, hairspray, I think, throwing part of the spectacle into vivid silhouette, and imprinting the ecstatically dancing figures on my eyeballs. We had been told we couldn't bring bottles inside the grounds. Flamethrowers, obviously, are a different matter. The competition started just now, and will go on till dawn. We finally depart around 2 a.m. I fall instantly asleep in the van, but awaken suddenly when it slows, squinting at the watch I've put on especially tonight. An hour has passed. We're in the center of St. George's, and we're surrounded by music, the sound of a full orchestra, and light so bright it's as if we've been flung into the middle of the next day. A pan band, 100 or more players, some of them with 5 or 6 steel drums apiece, is practicing for the carnival pan competition the following evening. At 3 a.m., in the middle of the street. "Why not?" shrugs the woman I later ask about this surreal practice session. "This way, no one know what they band gonna play." I can feel the music pulsing inside me, such a powerful complexity of melody and rhythm, it's impossible to believe it comes from instruments that are essentially oil drums. Then the van moves forward, the music recedes, and I'm sure the brightly lit scene was an island dream. Monday Night Moss. The gathering place for the Heineken band is in the parking lot of the supermarket on the lagoon across from the Carenage. "Do not pass your truck. Do not pass your truck." The order booms into the night air from a 10-foot wall of speakers on the back of the truck that we are not supposed to pass. There's another truck, too. No speakers on this one, just coolers and kegs of Heineken. Hundreds of Grenadians and maybe a dozen cruisers mill around the trucks, clutching plastic cups of beer and wearing Heineken t-shirts. When the sound truck pulls out into the road, the DJ on the truck starts the music and we all fall in behind. The beer truck brings up the rear. Perhaps a dozen bands like ours, the Caribe, Coca-Cola, Bryden's, a liquor distributor, among other things, are gathering in the steamy dusk along Lagoon Road, each with a truck equipped with a wall of speakers and a DJ. The DJ chooses the soca hits, the speakers blare them out at deafening volume, and soon we chippin' and whinin' into town. Chipping, a rhythmic foot-shuffling walk, allows one to save one's energy for whining, a style of dance that involves rotating one's pelvis in a suggestive, arousing figure-eight movement. The name comes from winding, which nicely sums up the pelvic rotation. Wonderful to watch, and impossible for most of us middle-aged outsiders to do, though we try our best, and though the people around us are more than pleased to demonstrate. At one point, I'm sure Steve has got the motion, as he's gyrating behind me, making subtle contact in a most appealing manner. Steve, who is the first to admit he's no dancer, even when the steps are more conventional. Then I noticed Steve is standing next to me, and it's someone else's pelvis, gyrating against my tush. "That boy could whine we, eh?" one of my other dancing neighbors comments, grinning with approval. The lyrics of one song demand that the band reverse, reverse. The Heineken mob begins moving backward as one. Except for the cruisers, who are still running the lyrics through our internal translation devices. I'm rammed into Steve and give him a beer bath, taking one myself from the cruiser klutz in front of me. We chip to the beer truck at the back of the band to refill our cups. Whenever we approach one of the multiple judging stations along the route, the dancing reaches fever pitch. "Wave de rags, wave de rags," the DJ yells over the music, and a sea of towels, kerchiefs, flags, and other bits of sweat-soaked cloth pulses overhead. The judges will select a road march band and a road march monarch, the creator of which song is played most frequently during carnival. Not surprisingly, Inspector is crowned road march monarch for his song, De Belly. Not surprisingly, the Heineken band isn't crowned anything. I figure the cruiser contingent, with our pitiful dancing and gradual waning energy, was a serious detriment, although our still-dancing neighbors assure me otherwise. But by midnight, we chippin' and whinin' very slow. My calves are aching, 5 hours of nonstop dancing up and down hills, and my head is threatening to. I've used up all 6 of my beer tickets, though in my defense I spill the better part of several cups. When we get home, we undress in the cockpit. Our clothes stink of beer and sweat, and I refuse to allow them into the cabin below. In fact, I consider burning them. According to the newspaper reports, next week, 35,000 people, a third of the island's population, were in St. George's tonight. I never felt the least bit threatened in that sexy, drunken, gyrating crowd. I would even cross the Mona Passage again if it meant getting to Granada for Carnival, I say to Steve as my head hits the pillow. There is no higher praise. Post-Carnival, the radio airplay changes, moves on to other songs, more reggae and rapso than soca and calypso. But we're not ready to move on. We can't get the Carnival hits out of our heads. We need to hear them. We need to visit Doc. Doc is an imposing man with the build of an NBA center and a fondness for gold jewelry. Several immense rings, a heavy link bracelet, and a thick chain around his neck from which dangles a pendant the size of a saucer. Doc is no shrinking violet. He's the proprietor of Music City Record Center and a fixture of the St. George's music scene. The first time we visited his shop on the second floor of a building near the fish market was a few days after the Mighty Sparrow concert. "Let's try to get the new Sparrow CD," Steve said, "and maybe one by that young guy with the dreadlocks and the fabulous voice. Do you remember his name?" "Ajumal, I think." He'd been a standout of the performance, a crowd favorite, obviously one of the island's stars. The entrance to the music center had a metal gate locked across it. "When does it open?" Steve asked a guy in a nearby store. "Just now," he replied. After hitting the bank, dropping off film for developing, having a late breakfast, and browsing in an art gallery, we returned to the music center. Still locked. Off to the market, a handicraft shop, and a bookstore. Finally, around noon, we return to find the gate has been pulled back, and we walk up 2 flights of narrow steps into a dim, unair-conditioned, barren space. The display cases are almost empty, just a few flags and kerchiefs, and the only music that appears to be for sale is on vinyl. Old record albums hanging on one pegboard wall. It's so unpromising and so uncomfortable, I'm already dripping with sweat up here right under the tiled roof, that I'm tempted to turn around and go back down the steps. But by then, a commanding presence has appeared behind the counter, and turning on our heels would seem rude. "Good day. Do you have any CDs by Ajumal?" I ask, trying to sound knowledgeable. "Ajumal," the commanding presence says. "No, but I'll call him at home. Maybe he can bring some over." Steve and I exchange glances, picturing the manager of Sam Goody's on the phone. "Hey, Mick, sorry to bother you, but got any Bridges to Babylon on hand? Customer here wants one." Ajumal can't help, but Doc, he's introduced himself, promises he'll bring us back an Ajumal CD from his forthcoming trip to New York, and the new Mighty Sparrow CD, too. Meanwhile, he'll play something else for us and give us a crash course on Carnival and the Granada music business. Because of the country's high duties on CDs, he explains, he can't afford to keep a lot in stock, and the musicians can't afford to bring many back into the country when they're manufactured abroad. Tapes are a different story. Those can be whipped up right on the premises. Copyright doesn't seem to be an issue. From then on, we make Doc's a regular stop on our trips to St. George's, or as regular a stop as his irregular hours will allow. Doc's is also a rum shop, with with live music at night, which explains the erratic opening hours. We get our Jamu CDs just now, after going away empty-handed on a couple of trips, and get the complete carnival schedule Doc promised us, also just now, after he eventually piles us into his car, drives to the carnival office in another part of the city, and goes inside himself to pick it up. "Doc," Steve says on our post-carnival visit, "is there a collection of this year's carnival hits we can buy?" "No problem, Mon," says Doc. "He'll just put a tape together for us. Exactly which hits did we want?" "Belly, the Monkey, Four Kings, Jumbie, Stamp Up Around the Town." "Don't have that one yet. Radio station has the only tape. But Elvis, creator of Around the Town, getting me a copy soon." Creator-sanctioned bootleg tapes. We order up one for us and one for Nancy and Terry on La Esmeralda. Doc tells us when they'll be ready. I return on the appointed day to pick them up. Good thing Doc's is also a rum shop. I can have a drink, read my book, and wait. My order will be ready just now, the young man running the tape machine tells me. And here is the chapter-ending recipe. Pasta from Mr. Butter's Garden. Quick, easy, and tasty. Serve the pasta with crusty bread and sliced tomatoes drizzled with olive oil and sprinkled with chopped basil. The tomatoes provide a lovely contrast to the green pasta sauce. 1/2 pound smoked sausage, sliced thin, or fresh sausage, casings removed. 2 tablespoons olive oil, 2 cloves garlic, chopped, 1 bunch escarole, roughly chopped, about 10 cups. Salt and freshly ground black pepper. Splash white wine, that's optional. 1/2 pound penne or other pasta, Parmesan cheese, freshly grated. In a large frying pan, cook the smoked sausage for a few minutes until it releases its fat. Or cook fresh sausage, breaking it up with a fork until lightly browned. Remove meat from the pan and set aside. Drain fat from the pan. In the same pan, heat olive oil and gently sauté the garlic. Add the escarole a bit at a time, adding more as the first batch begins to wilt, and sauté until it's all wilted. Season with lots of black pepper and a little salt. Add a splash of wine or some of the pasta cooking water if it seems dry, and cook a minute or so longer. Return the sausage to the pan and toss all together. Meanwhile, cook the penne and drain. Combine with the escarole mixture and serve with Parmesan sprinkled on top. Serves 3 to 4, depending on how hungry the crew is. The next chapter is entitled Furious George. For several hundred years, many hurricanes in the West Indies were named after the particular saint's day on which the hurricane occurred. In 1953, the nation's weather services began using female names for storms. The practice of naming hurricanes solely after women came to an end in 1978. National Weather Service, National Oceanic and Atmospheric Administration. Grenada has not been hit by a hurricane since 1955. But Furious George is not behaving as he's supposed to, and the cruisers at Hog Island are worried. Mid-September is the dangerous heart of hurricane season. September, remember. And tropical waves are rolling off the coast of Africa with nerve-wracking regularity. In fact, 3 of them are marching across the Atlantic at the moment. By itself, a tropical wave isn't really something for us to get worked up about, although they bring wind and convection activity, that lovely forecast euphemism for clouds, squalls, rain, thunderstorms, and other such unpleasantries. The real problem comes when a tropical wave starts to become organized and develops a low-pressure cell to become a tropical depression, which can become further organized and start to spin around the area of low pressure, developing into a tropical storm, which can then grow into a hurricane, which is exactly what George has done. The storm started life last Wednesday as a tropical depression off the coast of Senegal. By Thursday morning, he had started to show some rotary circulation and wind speeds above 39 miles per hour, and was upgraded by the National Hurricane Center in Miami to a tropical storm. At this point, he was assigned the name George. The World Meteorological Organization has six alphabetical lists of names which are used in rotation, one list a year. George is the seventh named storm in the Atlantic in 1998. We start plotting his position and projected path in grease pencil on our hurricane tracking chart, a $2 piece of erasable plastic I had hoped we'd never have to use. Every 8 hours, we tune in the National Weather Service on the SSB radio to get the latest tropical storm advisory and update the chart. By Thursday night, George has been upgraded to a hurricane, which means winds of 74 miles per hour or more. He is at 41 degrees west longitude, 1,300 miles directly east of the West Indies. I've learned enough about weather in the last year to know that as storms move westward off the coast of Africa, they tend to track northward, and if they move far enough north fast enough, they peter out harmlessly at sea. However, if a storm passes 40 degrees west longitude without a significant curve to the north, watch out. George isn't showing any indication toward curving north and is already being discussed in the forecasts as a serious threat. In fact, unless George decides to change direction in a hurry, he's going to slam the Eastern Caribbean in 3 days. The next morning's forecast has him entering the Eastern Caribbean just 170 nautical miles north of us, midway between Martinique and Dominica. We are way too close for comfort. On the current track, Grenada won't be in the most dangerous semicircle to the north of the hurricane, but we will be in the southern semicircle of George's sphere of influence. Be prepared for strong winds and seas from the northwest and southwest, says David Jones, a.k.a. Mistine, the British Virgin Islands-based forecaster. Our lovely Hog Island anchorage is open to the south. Winds at the center of the system are forecast to reach 126 miles per hour in the gusts, with wave heights reaching 25 to 30 feet. If George sticks to the projected path, we could experience dangerous storm surge. And if George decides to take even the slightest jog to the south, not usual hurricane behavior, but not impossible, given he's already showing signs of not acting like a typical hurricane, we'd be in very serious trouble. At the moment, there are no signs of a swing to the north, but it's always a possibility. David's voice has an entirely different gravity than I've heard before. "This isn't supposed to be happening," I moan stupidly. We lived up to our part of the bargain. We got our asses outside the hurricane zone. I am saved from Steve's refresher course on statistical probability by our need to make some quick decisions. "What do you think we should do?" "I don't know. What do you think we should do?" Staying right where we are isn't necessarily a bad idea. We've been at Hog Island long enough to know our anchor is well set. We're positioned well with plenty of space around us and sheltered by the reefs and the hills. But this isn't a hurricane hole, and a storm surge could well make Hog's protective reefs about as efficient at stopping the ocean as a chain-link fence. A couple of miles to the west of Hog Island is an almost completely enclosed lagoon surrounded by mangroves. Undeniably, we'd be much better protected there, if we could get in. The narrow reefed line entrance will be tricky with the sea already starting to kick up, and, more importantly, the protected portion is small, and we don't know how many boats have already staked out spots. If we leave to find out, our pretty good space here will be scooped up in a nanosecond as boats are already flooding in from islands to the north seeking protection. We decide to stay with the devil we know, at least through one more forecast. If George swings even a tiny bit to the north, we will be just fine. Terry and Nancy on La Esmeralda, new, like us, to Caribbean hurricanes, decide to leave for the totally protected bay. We'll call you when we get there, Nancy says, and let you know what it looks like. Meanwhile, we put out a second anchor and then a third to give us extra holding power. Otherwise, there's not a lot of activity here, and Hog Island is its usual sleepy afternoon self. Old hands like Ed, the minister of rum, appear unconcerned. We got in okay, Nancy reports when she radios as promised, but if you're coming, better come now. It's going to be tough when the wave get higher. Roger that. I think we'll stay put. Late in the day, we dinghy to the dock at Lower Woburn and walk up to Island View, the largest restaurant and bar in the village. It has great fries, and you can play dominoes on the patio while you wait for your food. But tonight, the big attraction is the bar's satellite TV. On the wide expanse of Clark's Court Bay, the rising wind is noticeable. On shore, the goats maw nervously, and the seed pods of the trees, called mother-in-law's tongues, clack noisily. Inside, the crowd at the bar is jittery, waiting for the latest update on the Weather Channel. At the word George, the room falls silent. It's projected to become an extremely dangerous Category 4 hurricane, close to a Category 5, the highest category of any storm, with winds of 140 miles per hour. But the course has changed. It has finally started to track northwest instead of due west. A collective whoosh of relief, big easy swallows of beer, and again a buzz of conversation. But no one's really jubilant. Grenada won't get slammed, but someone else surely will, and soon. All of us, cruisers and locals, have friends or family on other islands. As it happens, George enters the Eastern Caribbean on Sunday night, 290 miles north of us, passing directly over Antigua. He vents his fury in turn on St. Kitts, Nevis, Statia, Saba, St. Martin, the Virgin Islands, Puerto Rico, the Dominican Republic, Haiti, the Bahamas, Cuba, the Florida Keys, and the Gulf Coast of the United States. Rochetta barely rocks at anchor as we listen to ham operators hunkered down and broadcasting from the hurricane zone to what is first a trickle, then a flood of damage reports. We're praying the friends who decided to spend hurricane season in unprotected spots had time to run for shelter. An 85-foot yacht has been tossed out of the water and onto an airport runway on St. Martin. The huge steel and concrete cruise ship dock on St. Kitts reduced to toothpicks and thrown out to sea. The airport on Saba totally destroyed and power knocked out on the entire island and not expected to be restored for 2 months. The Virgin Islands clobbered. The worst savagery is on Puerto Rico and the Dominican Republic, where the unrelenting rainfall leads to mudslides that wipe out entire towns. But our beloved Luperon, we hear, sheltered more than 60 boats and sheltered them well. Our friends, spiderwebbed deep into the mangroves there, are fine. At one point, we picked up a man transmitting out of St. Croix to in the U.S. Virgin Islands just after the calm at the eye of the hurricane passed overhead. The eye is gone, and now we're getting the rest. I've got 20 knots, gusting 30, now 30, steady. Now I've got 40 knots and gusting. Now I've got, and he faded out. 17 days, 7 landfalls, 602 fatalities, and $5.9 billion in property damage. When a hurricane is unusually destructive, its name is retired for reasons of sensitivity and never used again. Only 40 hurricanes named have been retired since 1954. Georges is one of them. We're not at the end of a chapter, but here's another recipe anyway. It's a recipe for mango crisp. The perfect dessert when you have an embarrassment of mangoes. And when you don't, you can substitute berries, blueberries, raspberries, strawberries, for some of the mango. Although not an option on Rochetta, our boat freezer wouldn't keep ice cream, the crisp is delicious with vanilla ice cream. Alternatively, serve with lightly whipped cream, lightly sweetened sour cream, or yogurt, or creme fraiche. For the topping, 1/2 cup flour, 3/4 cup quick-cooking or old-fashioned oats, 2/3 cup packed brown sugar, 1/4 teaspoon freshly grated nutmeg, 2 tablespoons finely chopped crystallized ginger, 1/3 cup cold butter. For the fruit, 6 cups sliced ripe mango, about 3 to 4 mangoes depending on the size, 1 1/2 tablespoons freshly squeezed lime juice, 1/4 cup packed brown sugar, 2 tablespoons of flour. Preheat the oven to 350 degrees, butter a 2-quart, that's an 8-inch square, baking dish. Prepare the topping. In a large bowl, combine flour, oats, brown sugar, nutmeg, and crystallized ginger. Cut in cold butter until the mixture resembles coarse crumbs and set aside. Toss the mango with the lime juice, combine sugar and flour, and toss with fruit. Taste and adjust sweetness if desired. Spread fruit in the prepared dish. Sprinkle topping evenly over fruit. Bake in preheated oven for about 40 to 50 minutes until the fruit is bubbling and the topping is crisp and lightly browned. Serve warm. It serves 8. And here are some tips. For a nutty topping, toss about 1/2 cup slivered almonds with the topping mixture. To make creme fraiche, combine 2 cups whipping cream and 1 cup sour cream in a non-metallic bowl, cover with plastic, and let stand at room temperature for 16 to 24 hours or until thickened. Refrigerate until serving. To make your own crystallized ginger, peel ginger, slice into 1/4-inch thick slices, and boil in cane syrup or sugar syrup for 20 minutes. Remove from syrup, drain, and roll in granulated sugar. Allow to air dry on a rack, then keep in a tightly closed jar. And that is all the time we have to read on today's broadcast. We have been reading together An Embarrassment of Mangoes, A Caribbean Interlude by Anne Vanderhoof. Remember, you can also listen on the web at reader.ku.edu/archive. My name is Charles Desidu. Thank you for joining me.
1: Blind and vision-impaired individuals, as well as people with other disabilities, more often than not, are offered much-needed invaluable resources, but are rarely asked or provided opportunities to be the helpers and serve as a beacon of hope for others of similar circumstance. Shards of Light, Voices of the Blind and Vision Impaired, is an initiative designed to showcase the talents of the visually impaired citizens of Virginia. Shards of Light speaks to the cracks of our lives in the light that floods in to illuminate the dark. It's about the lessons learned from these cracks, the emotions that mark their impact, and ultimately, the hope and strength that emboldens us to move onward. Furthermore, shards of light are our best attributes, our personal radiance. It is these golden rays of light that serves as a beacon and fills us with pride when shared with others. Art and creativity play a valuable role in boosting confidence and self-esteem and makes us feel more engaged and resilient. And when we create, we let others see through our eyes. Our goal is to identify individuals whose creative abilities are conducive to an audio access.
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3: Our top story, President Trump in Beijing for a summit with China's leader, President Xi Jinping. They are expected to discuss trade first and foremost. The US president has been accompanied by a range of top business executives.
2: And we speak to a Red Cross representative in Tehran. We look at the impact on the city from recent hostilities and a moderate earthquake that has shaken the city overnight.
3: We are also going to hear from Latvia's foreign minister to discuss a European Union decision this week to impose sanctions on Israeli settlers in the occupied West Bank. What could that change? We have sports and business too coming up after this bulletin of the latest world news.
4: BBC News with Moira Alderson. Donald Trump is travelling to Beijing on the first trip to China by US President since he last went there in 2017. The main focus of his talks with Xi Jinping will be the tense trade relationship. Mr. Trump said he would ask Mr. Xi to open up China's economy. The Chinese president is likely to press for an end to US arms sales to Taiwan. Stephen McDonnell is in Beijing.
5: Even though there's a big business delegation accompanying Donald Trump, no one thinks there are going to be huge deals signed. However, if there are some sort of symbolic deals that are inked, that would be encouraging. When it comes to tariffs, I think we just expect that maybe just the detente will continue. China wants to bring up Taiwan because the Chinese government wants the US to not provide armaments at the same level to Taiwan. And I think some people in Taiwan will be worried that Donald Trump could even sell them out on that front if he thought it was in his own interests.
4: Before leaving Washington, Mr. Trump said they would also discuss Iran. The British Prime Minister Keir Starmer is due to hold talks with his health minister Wes Streeting, a potential leadership rival, as he fights efforts to oust him. Dozens of MPs from the governing Labour Party have urged him to quit, and four junior ministers have resigned. But nobody has so far challenged him for the leadership. On Tuesday, his deputy, David Lammy, urged party MPs to step back, take a breath, and not trigger a leadership battle.
6: It's been 24 hours now, and nobody has come forward to put themselves forward in the processes that exist in the party. No one seems to have the names to stand up against Keir Starmer. And for those who are suggesting that he should stand down, they should say which candidate would be better.
4: The chief executive of OpenAI, Sam Altman, has told a court in California he was increasingly unsettled by Elon Musk's demands for control of the company. He also denied Mr. Musk's claim that he broke an agreement to keep it as a non-profit, saying he could not have built OpenAI without attaching it to a for-profit venture. Tens of thousands of Argentinians have marched in Buenos Aires and other cities to protest against budget cuts to universities. Students, teachers and opposition leaders were demanding that the president, Javier Milei, abide by legislation guaranteeing an increase in university funding. Ana Laura Ruggiera represents one of the universities.
7: We had to resort to the courts for the government to comply with the law. And yet, we still have no law. So the entire university system and the entire population are involved, because this is not just about one sector, but about what kind of country we want.
4: BBC News. A coalition of public workers, farmers and indigenous people have blocked nearly 70 roads in Bolivia to protest against the rising cost of living. Some clashed with riot police in the city of El Alto. The protesters are demanding the resignation of President Rodrigo Paz. Israel has qualified for the final of this year's Eurovision Song Contest in Vienna. Chants of Stop the Genocide could be heard as the Israeli singer Noam Betan sang in the first semi-final of the competition. 25 countries will compete in Saturday's final. Two teenage sisters from Gaza have won an environmental award for turning rubble into usable bricks. Tala and Farah Musa, who live in a tent after their house was bombed last year, mix rubble with binding agents to make blocks for temporary shelters. Farah told the BBC about their invention.
8: What makes them special is that they are low-cost, lightweight. These bricks are more than construction material. They are a way to turn destruction into something useful and helpful again.
4: But Tala explained they're having to start again after losing their original prototype.
9: We have displaced like 5 times, and the last one we've got lost, like the final prototype, because we made a lot of prototypes, but the final one, which was the best version, it was lost. We are trying to make another one and another prototype these days, and we will.

0: 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A look at how our fast-paced, productivity-focused culture makes it tough to get a good night's rest, and how a lack of sleep can signal or worsen mental illness. 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Coming up next, we've got NPR News, and just after, we'll have regional and local news. It's 6 o'clock at 52 degrees. Good morning.
1: Good morning. The Pentagon has an updated financial cost for the war with Iran, $29 billion. And that does not include the price to repair facilities hit by Iran, which could take another $4 billion. It's Morning Edition from NPR News. China's control over important minerals gives it leverage in any trade war. I'm Leila Faldin.
2: And I'm Michelle Martin. As President Trump and China's Xi Jinping prepare to meet, a mine in Wyoming could give the U.S. enough rare earths to last decades. Also, how manufacturers in the U.S. and China are trying to adapt to whatever happens to their country's trading relationship. And in Fairbanks, Alaska, people are waiting for the single day when spring will be sprung. It's Wednesday, May 13th. On this day in 1973, in the first Battle of the Sexes, Bobby Riggs defeated Margaret Court 6-2-6-1. Billie Jean King avenged the loss later that year. News is next.
3: Live from NPR News in Washington, I'm Corva Coleman. President Trump is en route to China for meetings with President Xi Jinping. He's accompanied by several key business leaders, such as the CEOs of Boeing and NVIDIA. Trump will try to focus on reaching business agreements. The leaders will also focus on the war in Iran. China's a business ally of Iran's and buys most of Iran's crude oil. A new NPR Chicago Council Ipsos poll finds most Americans think U.S. tariffs have been bad for both economies and driven up consumer costs here. NPR's Frank Langfitt reports.
4: Elisa Kajiwara is a physical therapist in Greater Chicago. When she bought a Chinese-made board game, she noticed tariffs added up to $20 to the price.
5: I think the tariffs are bad. Making a worse deal for a country's trade does not mean we'll get more stuff out of it.
4: David Morgan lives in North Carolina and supports tariffs. Low-wage competition from China sank his furniture company.
6: Business dried up. We didn't have the orders. We filed Chapter 11 and sold off a lot of our stuff.
4: The poll shows most Americans see a potential solution: cut tariffs on China in exchange for China buying more U.S. agricultural goods. Frank Langfitt, NPR News, Washington.
3: The effects of the Iran war are driving up costs in the U.S. too. Before he left for China, President Trump said he did not consider Americans' financial situation when he's thinking about the war.
7: The only thing that matters when I'm talking about Iran, they can't have a nuclear weapon. I don't think about Americans' financial situation. I don't think about anybody. I think about one thing.
3: He added, if the stock market goes up or down a little bit, the American people understand it. But it's not the stock market that's hurting consumers. The government reported yesterday consumer prices rose in April 3.8% compared to the same time a year ago. Prices were up for many things, but especially gas. President Trump is expected to name David Ventrella as the next acting director of the Immigration and Customs Enforcement Agency, or ICE. NPR's Jimena Bustillo prepared this report.
8: Ventrella most recently worked for the department overseeing contracts between ICE and various detention facilities. He previously worked for ICE during the Obama and George W. Bush administrations. He left the agency to work for GEO Group, a private prison company that contracts with the federal government for immigration detention. The selection comes as leadership at DHS, led by new secretary Mark Wayne Mullen, are looking to shift away from controversial surges of enforcement and build up detention and deportation capacity. Ventrella will inherit a much larger workforce. About 12,000 new employees were added in the last year, and a bigger budget. Congressional Republicans gave ICE $75 billion last summer, about half to spend on detention space. Jimena Bustillo, NPR News, Washington.
3: On Wall Street, Dow futures are lower in pre-market trading. This is NPR.
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0: At 6:04, I'm Christy Walsh for WHRO News. Good morning. Governor Abigail Spanberger made good on a campaign promise Monday to sign into law a paid family and medical leave program. Billy Shields with VPM News reports.
10: Under the terms of the law signed on Monday, 80% of a person's pay would be covered up to 12 weeks for medical or family reasons, including parental leave. Here's Spanberger after signing the law.
11: And for all the mothers in the room who spent a lovely Mother's Day, this makes this Monday, coming back to work, just a bit better, a bit sweeter.
10: Republican State Senator Glenn Sturdivant slammed the measure, calling it a new payroll tax on working families. Virginia now joins 13 other states and the District of Columbia as having some sort of family leave program. According to Spanberger's office, this move will benefit more than 3 million Virginians. Billy Shields, VPM News.
0: With food costs rising, a new nonprofit wants to plant more community gardens in Hampton Roads to give people more access to fresh produce. WHRO business and growth reporter Toby Cox has more.
12: Volunteers get their hands dirty planting seeds outside Knox Presbyterian Church in Norfolk's Colonial Place.
13: Carrots are right here, and then radishes are right there.
12: Stuart Nesbitt shovels soil and compost into a bucket and pours it into a garden bed. He says the goal is to keep things growing throughout the year for anyone to pick when they need it.
14: If you put food in the food pantry that's sitting right over there on the corner, it'll be gone in 30 minutes because there's such a need right here.
12: Federal reports show fruits and vegetables cost 6% more than last year. Aaron Novotny leads the new nonprofit Community Farmers, which is helping the church expand its garden.
15: We want to teach people to grow their own food so they're able to really take the power into their own hands, especially with the cost of groceries right now.
12: Novotny says they're planning more workshops and gardens to combat food insecurity. Toby Cox, WHRO News.
0: State lawmakers are reconsidering North Carolina's ban on beach erosion control structures. A new bill filed by three Republican senators from coastal counties would repeal the ban on so-called hardened structures. Carrie Allen with the NC Coastal Federation says her group finds the proposal troubling.
16: We prohibited hardened shoreline structures, which includes everything from seawalls, groins, to jetties, since the early 1980s. And really that's because the science and experience has shown that they worsen erosion and damage the neighboring beaches.
0: Repealing the ban is a priority for local leaders in Buxton. They say a damaged jetty caused the rapid erosion that's claimed dozens of homes. Supporters of the hardened structure ban say other approaches are needed. Those could include bringing in more sand and moving structures away from the ocean. According to AAA, the national average price for a gallon of regular gasoline is $4.51. It's $4.21 in Virginia, with the local average at $4.34. Across the border, North Carolinians are paying around $4.17 a gallon. Morning Edition from NPR continues now. It is 6:07.
17: It's Morning Edition from NPR News. I'm Michelle Martin.
1: And I'm Leila Faldin. Good morning. The Pentagon estimates the cost of the war with Iran is about $29 billion. Top defense officials answered questions from Congress on Tuesday. That price tag was one of few specifics over the day of testimony. Coming up, we'll hear from the top Democrat on the House Appropriations Committee on what answers she is looking for. We start with what officials did say.
17: NPR Congressional Correspondent Claudia Crisales was watching, and she's with us now. Good morning, Claudia.
18: Good morning, Michelle.

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1: And this is Morning Edition, broadcasting from right here at the WHRV studios in Norfolk, right up the street from you. Thanks so much for tuning in this morning. After a tumultuous 13 months at the helm of the U.S. Food and Drug Administration, Marty McCrary has resigned. We'll have that story for you shortly here on Morning Edition.
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1: It's a beautiful spring morning, 56 degrees, clear skies. It's going to be sunny today with a high near 78. South wind 8 to 14 miles per hour, could gust as high as 22 miles per hour, and a 40% chance of showers overnight with a low around 60. Partly sunny tomorrow with a high near 71, a slight chance of rain. Tomorrow night's low is going to be around 53, and sunny on Friday with a high near 75. Winds could gust as high as 21 miles per hour, and Friday night's low is going to be around 60. Sunny on Saturday with a high near 89.
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0: Good morning, I'm Leila Faldin. A small seaside village in Italy is being overrun by peacocks. They moved out of a nearby forest to avoid predators and started perching on rooftops and parked cars. The town is divided. Some are fed up with the mess they're creating and it being woken up by late-night mating calls. Others think they're magical. One resident appointed himself an unofficial peacock ranger, patrolling the streets in a bright orange vest to protect the birds from angry neighbors. It's Morning Edition.
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0: It's Morning Edition from NPR News. I'm Leila Faudel.
9: And I'm Michelle Martin. Good morning. When President Trump negotiates with Iran, he says he thinks only of eliminating Tehran's nuclear weapons capability and, quote, not even a little bit, unquote, about Americans' financial struggles. Americans, though, are giving affordability a lot of thought. Nowhere more than in California, which has had some of the nation's highest gas prices for a while. The average price for a gallon of regular there is more than $6. From member station KQED, Azul Dostron Ekman reports on how spiraling costs are forcing financial sacrifices.
10: I'm just doing this to get over the bridge so I can go to Costco.
11: It's afternoon rush hour in San Francisco, and Naomi Rodriguez needs gas. The marquee at this gas station reads $6.80 for a gallon of regular.
10: What was it, $17 for 2.5 gallons? Crazy.
11: Rodriguez is in her early 30s, a UC Berkeley student, and works at a social justice nonprofit here in the city. Since leaving campus housing in February, she's been staying with friends in different Bay Area cities and commuting by car to work.
10: Like, I can't even really focus on putting all my money towards getting a place for myself because I spend so much on gas, and not even just gas, just all the car expenses.
11: Besides that, she also says she can't afford to visit her mother in Southern California, who's sick with cancer. And she's cutting out things that help her manage her stress, like the gym and driving to support groups.
10: And I go to school to help people. You know, that's what I want to do, and I can barely help myself with this economy.
11: California's gas is expensive for a few reasons. The state has higher taxes, a requirement for a cleaner burning, more expensive blend of fuel, and there are supply issues. But the war in Iran has sent gas prices soaring to near record levels.
12: I'm just getting this ready because we're going to be dropping this off. This is going to be our first stop.
11: Across the bay in Oakland, Shakina Samaya Thomas is getting ready to run some errands. On today's trip, she's heading to a recycler, Trader Joe's, and later to get gas. She bundles these errands into one to save on costs. She's in her early 60s and says to get to work or medical appointments, she has to drive. She works as a substitute adult educator, and her husband works in security. Last year, combined, they both made just over $34,000.
12: Driving is reserved for getting to and from work and getting our basic needs met. I don't see friends. I don't go out. I don't do social things.
11: And the recent jumps in gas prices have taken a toll.
12: It's a constant calculation trying to manage all this. And yes, it's exhausting. It's emotionally and physically exhausting. And it's not easy on a marriage either, I'm going to tell you that.
11: Later, when she gets gas, she pays $34 for 6 gallons.
12: That's money I don't have for food. That's money I don't have to pay my utility bills. That's money that isn't going to go to savings, isn't going to go to retirement, isn't going to go to the potential of one day maybe being able to take a vacation. You know, the things that people want.
11: For her, driving is non-negotiable. So if prices keep rising, she says she'd be forced to cut one of the few things left that bring her and her husband joy, their streaming subscriptions. Other than that, she says she doesn't know what's left to cut. For NPR News, I'm Azul Dahlstrom-Ekman in Oakland.
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1: 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Thanks so much for tuning in on this Wednesday morning. Top Pentagon leaders testified on Capitol Hill Tuesday and faced skepticism from lawmakers about their $1.5 trillion budget request.
13: I'm deeply concerned that the department can't seem to manage $1 trillion that Congress provided last year. Gentlemen, we need information.
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9: It's Morning Edition from NPR News. I'm Michelle Martin.
0: And I'm Leila Fadil. The commissioner of the Food and Drug Administration has resigned. Dr. Marty McCary told President Trump he was leaving Tuesday after 13 tumultuous months on the job. In a few minutes, we'll hear from a head of the FDA in Trump's first term about McCary's tenure. First, the details.
9: NPR Pharmaceuticals correspondent Sydney Lufkin is here to talk about the change. Good morning, Sydney.
20: Good morning.
9: So why is this happening?
20: Well, I'm told the final straw for McCary was White House pressure to okay flavored vapes, something he did not agree with. That's according to a federal health official familiar with management of the agency, but who wasn't authorized to speak publicly. The pressure has been building for a while. He had survived a series of controversies. McCary was definitely disrupting the agency, which is really in line with what the rest of the Trump administration has been trying to do to the federal government. And he made a lot of people mad. At times, McCary angered the Make America Healthy Again movement for not pushing the MAHA agenda fast enough or hard enough. And he upset people wanting a more predictable approach to regulation at the FDA.
9: Can you give us some examples?
20: Oh, sure. For example, people who support the MAHA movement were upset when the agency approved updated COVID-19 vaccines last year. He also disappointed people who oppose abortion by approving a second generic version of mifepristone. Drug makers and patient groups who want a consistent and predictable FDA were unhappy with the agency's reversals on experimental drugs and vaccines. McCary made some policy changes without convening the typical FDA advisory committees of outside experts. These committees have a lot of rules around them to make sure they're not biased, and they're typically convened before big agency decisions. It's a way to build public trust. And McCary didn't do that before changing the safety warnings on hormone replacement therapies. At the time, he called the committees bureaucratic, conflicted, and expensive. So even though medical groups had long wanted those safety labels changed, they didn't like the way McCary did it.
9: So what are people saying now that McCary is out?
20: In a post on Truth Social, President Trump thanked McCary for doing a great job, but Dr. Ben Rome, a physician and health policy researcher at Brigham and Women's Hospital in Boston, says he's glad to see McCary go.
21: I think the last year has been an unmitigated disaster for the FDA. So there has been a lot of changes to regulatory processes that have totally undermined the FDA's independent abilities and have introduced political interference into the process.
20: There's also been a big exodus of career staff. That's in addition to the mass firings that took place just after McCary was confirmed last year. Rome says he hopes the next person will right the ship, but he's worried.
9: So speaking of that, who is the next person that we think will lead the FDA?
20: That would be Kyle Diamantis. Trump announced that he'll be the acting commissioner. Diamantis had been the deputy commissioner for food, overseeing nutrition and human food safety. He's a lawyer, not a medical doctor. But the administration has struggled to get some of its health picks confirmed by the Senate, so it may be a while before there's a permanent commissioner.
9: That is NPR's pharmaceuticals correspondent, Sydney Lumpkin. Sydney, thank you.
20: You bet.
22: For more on the resignation of the head of the FDA and what that means for the agency, I'm joined by Dr. Scott Gottlieb. He was commissioner of the Food and Drug Administration from 2017 to 2019 in President Trump's first term. Good morning and welcome to the program.
23: Good morning. Thanks for having me.
22: So as we just heard, Dr. McCary resigned apparently because of pressure from the White House to approve flavored vapes, which he did not agree with. What do you make of his resignation?
23: I'm not sure that there was one policy issue that drove this. I don't know the details. Marty's a friend. I think there were some constructive things that he did during his tenure at the agency. I think that the biggest challenge that the agency faces and faced was just the loss of senior personnel. If you look at overall, they lost thousands of staff members, thousands of medical reviewers. You look at the oncology division, the agency went from about 100 medical reviewers at its starting strength to about 50 now. The hematology division that oversees malignant heme went from 21 reviewers to 6. They lost an entire breast cancer review team. That's just the oncology division, which I happen to look at closely. And they also lost a lot of senior career leaders inside both the Biologics Center and the Drug Center. There were political appointees put in those positions. And I think ultimately that eroded a lot of the institutional rigor and experience of the agency. And I think that's what's been hobbling the agency.
22: Taken together, all of these departures plus kind of a tumultuous year, as you said, you called Dr. McCary a friend and you said he has done some admirable things. But him leaving, how does that affect health policy in the U.S., plus all these other departures you mentioned?
23: Yeah, I think the continued turnover at the agency is not constructive for FDA. I think what you want in those positions is stable leadership, both in the commissioner's office, and there's probably going to be other turnover in the commissioner's office as a result of his departure, but also stable leadership in the different centers that govern the products, oversee different product centers. When I was there, I inherited a core of center directors from Rob Califf, who had been commissioner before me, and they stayed in place for my entire tenure at the agency, and that was very helpful to me, having senior career leaders with a lot of experience, having stable leadership in those positions. And if you look at those positions, they've turned over many times in the last couple of years. There's been some divisions inside the drug center that have turned over five or six times. That kind of turnover inside the agency, the loss of very experienced senior career leaders in those positions, that ultimately has a real impact on the review process. And it's not just in the drug center. You're also seeing that in tobacco center. You're seeing it in the food center as well, though that's been a little bit more stable.
22: What does it mean for public trust in the agency?
23: I think most people probably aren't paying very close attention to who's coming and who's going inside FDA, but I think that there is a perception of just consistent and sort of persistent turnover inside FDA, and that has to have an impact on the overall public perception of the agency. And a lot of the senior career leaders who left also were well known outside the agency.
22: You know, the reporting indicates that there was pressure from the White House, at least over this one decision. As a former FDA commissioner, did you ever experience White House pressure or this kind of White House pressure?
23: Yeah, and I don't know. I don't know if that's true, that narrative around White House pressure. It does appear the White House that had a different perspective on some of the tobacco-related issues. But look, I had policy disputes. I had places of disagreement. But I was always able to come to a compromise and didn't feel that the White House forced me into a decision.
22: Former FDA Commissioner Dr. Scott Gottlieb, thank you for your time.
23: Thanks a lot.
22: People in China smoke far more than in the U.S. One study finds almost half of Chinese men are smokers. Tomorrow on Morning Edition, the women trying to change that. Listen in the NPR app or this public radio station. This is Morning Edition from NPR News. I'm Leila Fadel.
9: And I'm Michelle Martin.
1: And I'm Christy Walsh. And here's a WHRV traffic update. The Hampton Roads Bridge Tunnel backed up 2 miles eastbound. Downtown Tunnel eastbound has a 1 mile backup. We have a multi-vehicle crash in Norfolk, 64 westbound near Tidewater Drive, where the westbound right shoulder is closed. We have a crash 64 eastbound in Chesapeake near the 464 interchange, where the eastbound left lane, left center lane, and right shoulder are closed. So expect backups in that area. 58 degrees with clear skies. 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NPR News is next, and we'll follow it up with regional and local news. It's 8 o'clock.
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5: Welcome to Bible Readings. I'm Hans Josephson for the Virginia Voice. We begin our reading today in the book of Joshua, chapter 19, verses 17 through 31. The allotment for Issachar. The fourth lot came out for Issachar, clan by clan. Their territory included Jezreel, Kesuloth, Sunem, Upper Aram,

0: and Gannim, and Hada, and Beth-Pazaz. The boundary touched Tabor, Shahazuma, and Beth-Sheshesh, and ended at the Jordan. There were 16 towns and their villages. These towns and their villages were the inheritance of the tribe of Issachar, clan by clan. The fifth lot came out for the tribe of Asher, clan by clan. Their territory included Elkath, Hali, Betin, Ekshaph, Alamelech, Amad, and Mishal. On the west, the boundary touched Carmel and Shihor Libnath. It then turned east toward Beth Dagon, touched Zebulun and the valley of Iphtah-El, and went north to Beth Emek and Neil, passing Kabul on the left. It went to Abdon, Rehob, Hamath, and Cana, as far as Greater Sidon. The boundary then turned back toward Ramah and went to the fortified city of Tyre, turned toward Hosa, and came out at the sea in the region of Ekzib, Puma, Ephek, and Rehob. There were 22 towns and their villages. These towns and their villages were the inheritance of the tribe of Asher, clan by clan. And now from the book of Job, we return to chapter 33, and we begin our reading at verse 23. If there is an angel on his side as a mediator, one out of 1,000, to tell a man what is right for him, to be gracious to him and say, spare him from going down to the pit, I have found a ransom for him. Then his flesh is renewed like a child's. It is restored as in the days of his youth. He prays to God and finds favor with him. He sees God's face and shouts for joy. He is restored by God to his righteous state. Then he comes to men and says, I sinned and perverted what was right, but I did not get what I deserved. He redeemed my soul from going down to the pit, and I will live to enjoy the light. God does all these things to a man twice, even three times, to turn back his soul from the pit, that the light of life may shine on him. Pay attention, Job, and listen to me. Be silent, and I will speak. If you have anything to say, answer me. Speak up, for I want you to be cleared. But if not, then listen to me. Be silent, and I will teach you wisdom. Turning to the New Testament, we continue our reading in the book of Revelation, chapter 4, beginning at verse 9. Whenever the living creatures give glory, honor, and thanks to him who sits on the throne and who lives forever and ever, the 24 elders fall down before him who sits on the throne and worship him who lives forever and ever. They lay their crowns before the throne and say, you are worthy, our Lord and God, to receive glory and honor and power. For you created all things, and by your will they were created and have their being. Then I saw in the right hand of him who sat on the throne a scroll with writing on both sides and sealed with seven seals. And I saw a mighty angel proclaiming in a loud voice, who is worthy to break the seals and open the scroll? But no one in heaven or on earth or under the earth could open the scroll or even look inside it. I wept and wept, because no one was found who was worthy to open the scroll or look inside. Then one of the elders said to me, do not weep. See, The Lion of the tribe of Judah, the root of David, has triumphed. He is able to open the scroll and its seven seals. Then I saw a lamb, looking as if it had been slain, standing in the center of the throne, encircled by the four living creatures and the elders. He had seven horns and seven eyes, which are the seven spirits of God sent out into all the earth. He came and took the scroll from the right hand of him who sat on the throne. When he had taken it, the four living creatures and the 24 elders fell down before the Lamb. Each one had a harp. They were holding golden bowls full of incense, which are the prayers of the saints. And they sang a new song. You are worthy to take the scroll and to open its seals, because you were slain, and with your blood you purchased men for God from every tribe and language and people and nation. You have made them to be a kingdom and priests to serve our God, and they will reign on the earth. And then I looked and heard the voice of many angels, numbering thousands upon thousands and 10 times thousands. They encircled the throne and the living creatures and the elders. And with a loud voice they sang, Worthy is the Lamb who was slain, to receive power and wealth and wisdom and strength and honor and glory and blessing. Then I heard every creature in heaven and on earth and under the earth and on the sea and all that is in them singing. And that concludes our Bible reading today. We've been reading from the book of Joshua, the book of Job, and from the New Testament in the book of Revelation. I'm Hans Josephson for the Virginia Voice.
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0: The broadcast of the reading of the Richmond Times-Dispatch on the Virginia Voice is made possible due to the generous support of the Richmond Times-Dispatch. Hello and welcome to the reading of the May 13th Richmond Times-Dispatch. I'm Connor for the Virginia Voice. We'll have about 25 minutes of front page and local news, followed by about 25 minutes of news from the Nation and World section. After that, we'll have a half hour of editorials, columnists, and letters to the editor from the opinions pages. Our final half hour will have the obituaries, the remainder of the letters to the editor, and more news as time allows. We'll begin with the weather report. Today will be breezy with a PM thunderstorm and a high of 78, and tonight we'll have a shower and thunderstorm with a low of 54. Thursday will be partly sunny with a high of 67 and a low of 46. And Friday will be partly sunny and pleasant with a high of 75 and a low of 53. 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
1: Thank you, Connor. Good morning. Our first story from the front page of this morning's Richmond Times-Dispatch is headlined, Rising Prices, Not the Only Problem for Virginia. As war, inflation continue, labor market shrinking. This article written by journalist Michael Martz of the newspaper. State economy. The rising price of gasoline fueled a 3.8% jump in inflation last month as the cost of the war in Iran began hitting home in Virginia. Gasoline prices jumped 28% in April, according to the Consumer Price Index released Tuesday morning. Energy costs, along with the cost of food, airfare, and rent, led to a 0.6% increase from March and 3.8% from a year earlier. That pumped the inflation rate to its highest level in 3 years, though less than half of its peak as the U.S. emerged from the COVID-19 pandemic in mid-2022. After subtracting the cost of energy and food, prices still rose 0.4%, double the previous monthly increase, and 2.8% for the year. The 28% increase in the U.S. gasoline index came as no surprise, with the average cost of regular unleaded gasoline at $4.50 a gallon nationally and $4.28 a gallon in Virginia, an increase of $1.32 a gallon from a year ago, according to AAA Virginia. The cost of diesel fuel necessary to transport a wide range of food products and other consumer goods averaged $5.59 a gallon, down almost 20 cents a gallon from a month ago, but $2.09 a gallon higher than the previous year. We knew this was coming, said Bob McNabb, chairman of economics at Old Dominion University in Norfolk. All you have to do is drive past your local gas station and you just feel it in your bones. But gasoline prices aren't the only reason McNabb is concerned about the Virginia economy, which continues to struggle with a shrinking labor force and creeping unemployment, primarily because of cuts in federal government jobs and contractors under President Donald Trump, as well as a decline in immigrant labor under the president's border and deportation policies. Virginia's unemployment rate crept up to 3.8% in March, the last month of available data for states, even as the U.S. unemployment rate held steady at 4.3%, and the country added an estimated

0: Created 115,000 jobs, smashing expectations, the White House proclaimed last week. Virginia's labor force shrank by almost 36,000 workers compared to the previous year, and the number of Virginians who identified as unemployed rose by nearly 24,000. The combination of higher consumer prices and a weakening job market brings up that ugly word, stagflation, McDabb said. Today's data really puts the nail in the coffin of the Federal Reserve reducing interest rates in coming months. The increase in consumer prices didn't surprise Kent Engelk, chief economic strategist and managing director at Capital Securities Management in Richmond, who called it a non-event. We knew that gas prices are up, he said. Engelk expressed more concern about a half percentage point increase in owner's equivalent rent, a measure of rental costs based on what a homeowner would expect to receive in renting out a residence. In Washington, D.C., and the Northern Virginia suburbs, that meant a 4.1% increase in owner's equivalent rent from the previous April. If you see rents increase, that means inflation is probably reaccelerating, and that's a problem, he said. Engelk expects gasoline prices to fall when the Iran war ends and the Strait of Hormuz opens to normal shipping traffic. But if rents continue to increase, he said, that's frightening. Food costs also rose a half percentage point, slightly higher for food consumed at home and lower for food consumed elsewhere. Those increases may reflect higher costs for producing and transporting food from higher prices for fertilizer normally shipped through the Persian Gulf and Strait of Hormuz to more expensive diesel fuel used by truckers to carry goods to market, said Alice Louise Cassens, director, dean of the Roanoke College School of Business, Economics, and Analytics. We're starting to see some of those pass-through costs, Cassens said. Other possible factors affecting inflation include wage increases under new labor contracts in the steel and automobile industry, said Terry Clower, director of the Center for Regional Analysis at George Mason University in Northern Virginia. Wage increases are themselves inflationary by nature, he noted. In the current low-hire, low-fire labor market, Clower said many employers are boosting wages to help employees cope with rising costs. Employers, although they may not be hiring much right now, they still want to retain the employees they have, he said. The National Federation of Independent Business, or NFIB, released a new survey last week that also showed the labor market weakening, with unfilled job openings above the historical average of 24% nationally as businesses look for workers with the skills they need. The same is true in Virginia, said Julia Hammond, NFIB state director. It isn't that small businesses aren't hiring, Hammond said. It's there aren't enough applicants with the skills and experience employers are looking for. But wages aren't keeping pace with prices, McNabb said at Old Dominion. In April, we saw inflation reduce Americans' purchasing power, he said yesterday. Their wages are no longer keeping up with price growth. Virginia faces more pressure on its labor market than other states because it is one of the most reliant on federal employment and spending, particularly in Northern Virginia and Hampton Roads. The White House, in trumpeting the U.S. job gains last week, emphasized that it had slashed the federal workforce by 345,000 workers. But that goal has inflicted significant damage on the Virginia economy and regional economies with heavy concentrations of federal employees and contractors. The Metropolitan Washington Council of Governments issued a report last month that showed that the region, including the District of Columbia, Maryland, and Northern Virginia, lost 62,100 federal jobs from January 2025 when Trump returned to office to this January. That represented a 16.5% decline in the region's federal jobs. Baltimore and its Maryland suburbs lost 11,400, or 20.5% of their federal workforce. Hampton Roads, Virginia Beach, Chesapeake, and Norfolk lost 6,600 jobs, or 10.8% of its federal civilian workforce. McNabb, who works in Norfolk, said the hope had been that the Trump cuts would hurt less in Hampton Roads because the federal workforce there is centered on the defense and homeland security sectors, both administration priorities. That hope has not held sway, he said. We see a significant decline, more than 10% in federal civilian employees in Hampton Roads. State employment data continues to lag because the U.S. Bureau of Labor Statistics has been playing catch-up since last fall, when a 43-day federal government shutdown prevented it from collecting household and establishment data in October, when a wave of federal employees left the government workforce under deferred resignation programs offered by the Trump administration. This is March data. McNabb said, we have not seen the energy shocks materialize in the data yet. It's entirely possible that by early summer, we'll be looking at $5 a gallon gasoline across Virginia, he said. That's when I start getting concerned. The story from the front page of this morning's Richmond Times-Dispatch, rising prices not the only problem for Virginia, as war, inflation continue, labor market shrinking. The story is written by Michael Martz of the newspaper. Roy?
1: Thanks, Emmett, and good morning. The next front page article is entitled, Free Press Building Sold for $2.4 Million. Black Community Newspaper ceased publication in February. And the article is written by Eric Kalenich of the Richmond Times-Dispatch. Real estate. The Richmond Free Press newspaper has sold its downtown building to a developer for $2.4 million, according to city property records. The Black Community newspaper ceased publication in February. A limited liability company tied to the newspaper's president, Gene Boone, sold the quarter-acre property at 422 East Franklin Street to an LLC connected to Property Results, a Richmond builder and manager of apartment complexes. The buyer did not respond to requests for comment. The building is being advertised as available to rent for office space, but the property owner could decide to use it for residences, said Chris Carrata, an agent for One South Commercial. The new owners will renovate the building to add modern amenities, but keep its signature wooden panel walls. Built in 1923, the structure used to be home to the Imperial Tobacco Company and is still referred to as the Imperial Building. The newspaper acquired the three-story, 31,000-square-foot building in 2000 for $900,000. In a promotional flyer, One South described it as one of the city's most architecturally distinctive historic office buildings. The second floor stands out as a truly exceptional offering, featuring floor-to-ceiling wood-paneled offices that evoke a timeless Mad Men-style aesthetic, perfectly suited for executives or C-suite occupancy, the flyer states. The building across the street, which houses Penny Lane Pub, was sold last year for about $3 million. That structure, called the French Quarter Building, was constructed in 1927. It features the restaurant on the ground floor and apartments above. In early 2025, there were two newspapers on adjacent blocks in the Monroe Ward section of downtown, but the Richmond Times-Dispatch moved its newsroom from 300 East Franklin Street to its printing press in Hanover County, and now there are none. The 300 East Franklin Street building, owned by Chamin Hotels, is now home to Richmond's Department of Social Services. And this article was entitled Free Page Building Sold for $2 million and was written by Eric Kalenich of the Richmond Times-Dispatch.
0: Another story from page one. Dominion bills to rise another 2% this year. Increase comes from costs of PJM network. This article written by Dave Ress of the Richmond Times-Dispatch. Electricity. Higher costs for its network of high-voltage lines and equipment could boost Dominion Energy bills by just over 2% this year. The State Corporation Commission approved an increase amounting to $1.09 and a benchmark $171.90 monthly bill for 1,000 kilowatt hours to finance the work Dominion has done so far on its multi-year grid modernization project. The utility is on track to spend $2.5 billion on the first three phases of this project. And earlier this week, Dominion told the SEC it plans to spend an additional $1.1 billion from 2027 to 2029. The SEC order comes in the wake of a Dominion filing, says it will cost another $1.5 billion over the next year to stay plugged into the state PGM Interconnection Regional Electric Grid that plays a key role in keeping electricity flowing to Virginia, a cost the utility says will boost the 1,000 kilowatt hour bill by $2.90. The $1.09 surcharge the SEC approved and the $2.90 increase Dominion is proposing together would boost a monthly bill by more than 2%. If the commission approves this increase, it would be the second surcharge increase related to Dominion's PJM connection in less than 2 weeks. A 1,000 kilowatt-hour bill already includes $14.69 for PJM services. The connection surcharge increase does not cover any Dominion purchases of power from other operators of power plants that are plugged into the PJM grid. The cost of these has been soaring as surging demand for electricity, largely driven by Virginia's continuing data center boom, has outstripped Dominion's ability to supply electricity from its own power plants. Earlier this month, Dominion told the SEC that a 28% jump in the price of imported electricity from PJM, along with double-digit percentage increases in the cost of natural gas it uses to power many of its generators, meant sharp increases in the fuel factor surcharge. If it were to directly pass on these higher fuel and imported electricity costs, they would boost the benchmark 1,000 kilowatt-hour bill by $21.79. But if Governor Abigail Spanberger signs a pending bill that would allow the company to finance these higher costs over time, the increase would be $7.97. Dominion has been plugged into the PGM since 2005, when the PJM, that should be, since 2005, when the regional body assumed control of Dominion's high-voltage transmission lines and facilities. That gave Dominion direct access to power generated elsewhere in the PJM system. The latest increase for its PJM connection is based on rates the Federal Energy Regulatory Commission said PJM can charge. M. Robert Hines, Dominion's Director of Regulation for Customer Rates, told the SEC that the main components of the total bill include the basic charge for connection to the PJM grid, which is based on those rates and on monthly peak flows of electricity along Dominion's transmission lines. The increase also covers work on regional projects to improve the system. In addition, the PJM bill includes costs of demand response programs, which allow customers, usually large customers, to manage their electricity in response to changes in the wholesale price of electricity. This article from page one of this morning's Richmond Times-Dispatch. Dominion bills rise another 2% this year. Increase comes from costs of PJM network. The article is written by journalist Dave Ress of the newspaper.
1: The last front page article from today's paper is entitled City Budget to Freeze Assessments, Funding Cut for Virtual Learning. Article written by Samuel B. Parker, also of the Richmond Times-Dispatch. Richmond City Council on Monday night unanimously passed Mayor Danny Avila's $3.4 billion budget for next fiscal year that freezes real estate assessments but hikes utility rates by $13.84 per month and boosts City Hall salaries for the second straight year. The final financial plan mostly mirrors the initial draft Avula presented to the council members in March, although his proposal to make senior city officials eligible to receive a full year's worth of severance immediately upon being hired did not survive. And, despite tearful pleading from multiple public commenters, including several children, Richmond Public Schools Virtual Academy was axed, as it did not receive the $3 million in funding necessary to continue operating. After RPS Superintendent Jason Camras suggested shuttering the district's online programs, which began during COVID-19 pandemic, to save money amid a tighter budget year, the school board overrode him, voting to add the line item back into its budget request from the city. But despite funding RPS at a record level, Avula did not provide the full amount school officials said they would need to keep the virtual school going. And rather than requesting additional funds, Camras in April came before City Council to assure the body that both RPS students and staff would be able to manage the program's closure. City Council, meanwhile, did not exercise its city charter-based authority to reallocate funds within the budget to save the program. Although 3rd District Councilwoman Kenya Gibson previously made an unsuccessful bid to do so. The $3 million would have represented a 0.09% of the city's budget. In a last-ditch effort to save the school, 7th grade student Elijah told City Council that it had changed his life and begged them to find a way forward. "I've had many surgeries and health complications in my life," Elijah said, "and in a traditional school building, I often had to worry about my health instead of my homework. For the first time in my life, I don't have to choose between my health and my education," he said, adding that he was thriving and finally excited to go to high school. "Please do not close my school," he said, to no avail. The closure of the school comes amid an investigation into the alleged misuse of RPS funds by former facilities director Bobby Hathaway. It also comes as city employees make $100,000 or more are set to receive nearly $4.2 million in collective raises. And this front page article was entitled City Budget to Freeze Assessments and was written by Samuel B. Parker. Emmett.
0: Thank you, Roy. Turning now to page 6 for this story in government politics, Richmond's top judge orders City Hall to justify failure to improve downtown courthouse. This article written by Samuel B. Parker of the Richmond Times-Dispatch. In a Wednesday court order, Richmond Circuit Court Chief Judge Jacqueline McClenney instructed city officials to justify their failure to rehab or rebuild the John Marshall Courts building on North 9th Street. The 48-year-old courthouse has long been the subject of tension between City Hall and the Circuit Court's judges, who have on multiple occasions said the aging building is no longer adequate to support the court's increasing operations. Last year, the judges sent a letter to city officials threatening to take legal action if city officials didn't address recurring issues with the building's HVAC and electrical systems and plumbing, as well as noncompliance with federal disabilities law, security vulnerabilities, and dozens of previously identified safety code violations. Last week, McClenney followed through, invoking a state law that requires Virginia localities to provide courthouses with suitable space and facilities to accommodate the various courts and officials that serve the localities. In the order, McClenney wrote that the courthouse is insecure, out of repair, and otherwise poses a danger to the health, welfare, and safety of court employees and the public. Under the statute cited by McClenney, the chief judge could simply order city officials to cause the work to be done that would ensure the court facilities are made secure, put in good repair, and rendered otherwise safe. Instead, McClenney wrote that she was giving city officials a chance to explain why she should not issue such an order. Officials previously announced plans to consolidate the city's legal operations by building a downtown complex that would accommodate the needs of both the John Marshall and the Manchester courthouses. But in 2024, officials expressed concern that the $300 million project would strain the city's debt capacity, and the project was indefinitely delayed. Mayor Danny Avila's budget for the upcoming fiscal year includes $15.6 million for renovations and upgrades at the downtown courthouse. The administration said the funds were intended to serve as a stopgap, addressing immediate safety issues, maintenance needs, and functionality concerns while officials work on a long-term path forward. But that allocation does not appear to have appeased the city's circuit court, which has been trying since the 1990s to secure better facility conditions, or McClenney, who issued the order nearly 2 months after Avila proposed the dollars for short-term repairs. All nine members of City Council were named in that order. A spokesperson for City Hall referred requests for comment to City Council. The body's chief of staff did not immediately respond to a request for comment. The story from page 6 of this morning's Richmond Times-Dispatch. Richmond's top judge orders City Hall to justify failure to improve downtown courthouse. It's written by Samuel B. Parker of the newspaper.
1: Moving now to news from Nation and the World, we'll begin with an article on page A14, Dateline Washington. Article entitled, Iran War Fuels Inflation, Annual Rate Gain the Highest in 3 Years Ahead of Midterms. Article was written by Lucia Mutakani from Reuters. U.S. consumer inflation increased further in April, with prices rising at the fastest annual rate in 3 years, heightening political risks for President Donald Trump and his Republican Party ahead of November's midterm elections. The back-to-back rises in the Consumer Price Index, reported by the Labor Department on Tuesday, reflected strong gains in the cost of energy products amid the U.S.-Israeli war with Iran. Food prices surged last month, and inflation also spilled over to the services sector with higher rental costs and airfares. Trump won re-election in 2024 in large part because of his promise to reduce inflation, but Americans have soured on his handling of the economy, and many blame him for the pain at the pump. Trump said he's not thinking about Americans' financial concerns about rising gas prices and is only worried about preventing Iran from building a nuclear weapon as he negotiates a deal with Iran. Quote, not even a little bit, end quote, Trump told reporters Tuesday when asked to what extent he's motivated by Americans' financial situation to reach a deal that ends the war. Quote, I don't think about Americans' financial situation. I don't think about anybody. I think about one thing. We cannot let Iran have a nuclear weapon. That's all, end quote, the president added. Rising inflation outpaced wage gains for the first time in 3 years and underscored the financial strain on households. With no end in sight to the conflict, economists warned prices would continue to push higher and broaden in the months ahead. Trump on Monday proposed reducing the 18.4-cent gasoline federal gasoline tax to lower prices at the pump. Prices are going up everywhere you look, and families everywhere are struggling to keep up, said Janelle Jones, a visiting senior fellow at the Century Foundation. Measures like suspending the gas tax will provide short-term relief, but it's robbing Peter to pay Paul, she said. What families really need is an end to this war and leaders that are committed to ending the affordability crisis. The CPI increased 0.6% last month after surging 0.9% in March. The Labor Department Bureau of Labor Statistics said, economists polled by Reuters forecast the CPI rising 0.6%. Estimates range from 0.4% gain to a 0.9% increase. The moderation after posting the largest increase since June 2022 was mechanical. Oil prices shot above $100 a barrel in March after strikes against Iran before pulling back to still high levels after a ceasefire in early April. And this article was entitled, Iran War Fuels Inflation, and was written by Lucia Mutakani from Reuters. Emmett.
0: Thank you, Roy. Our next story from the Nation and World section of this morning's paper. This is from the middle of the page 14. Administration war costs $29 billion. Trump to meet with Xi this week, but says U.S. doesn't need help. This story is from Reuters and it's Dateline Washington. Middle East. The United States war in Iran cost $29 billion so far, a senior Pentagon official said Tuesday, an increase of about $4 billion from an estimate provided late last month. With just 6 months before midterm elections in which President Donald Trump's Republicans may face an uphill battle to keep their House majority, Democrats are riding high in public opinion polls as they attempt to link the war with cost of living issues. On April 29th, the Pentagon said the war at this point has cost about $25 billion. Jules Hurst, who is performing the duties of the controller, told lawmakers yesterday the new cost included updated repair and replacement of equipment and operational costs. The joint staff team and the controller team are constantly looking at that estimate, Hurst said. He spoke alongside Defense Secretary Pete Hegseth and Chairman of Joint Chiefs of Staff General Dan Kane. It is unclear how the Pentagon arrived at the $29 billion figure. A source told Reuters in March that Trump's administration estimated the first 6 days of the war cost at least $11.3 billion. Ahead of high-stakes summit in meeting in Beijing, Trump said yesterday he did not think he would need to enlist Chinese President Xi Jinping to resolve the conflict. I don't think we need any help with Iran. We'll win it one way or the other, peacefully or otherwise, he told reporters. More than 1 month after a tenuous ceasefire took effect, the two sides have made no progress on an agreement that would end hostilities. Iran, meanwhile, appeared to firm up its control over the Strait of Hormuz, cutting deals with Iraq and Pakistan to ship oil and liquefied natural gas from the region, according to sources with knowledge of the matter. Other countries are exploring similar deals, sources said, and a move that could normalize Tehran's control of the waterway on a more permanent basis. The Trump administration said Tuesday that senior U.S. and Chinese officials agreed last month that no country should be able to charge tolls on traffic through the region. Trump is due to discuss the war with Xi and is widely expected to encourage China to convince Tehran to make a deal with Washington to end the conflict. From the Nation and World's section of this morning's newspaper, administration war cost $29 billion. Trump to meet with Xi this week, but says U.S. doesn't need help. This story from the Reuters news agency. Roy?
1: Thanks, Emmett. We're going to continue with two brief articles also from page A14. First article is entitled, Google in Talks to Put Data Centers in Space. Rival SpaceX, others under consideration, parent company says. And this article is also from the Reuters news agency. Alphabet's Google said Tuesday it is in discussions with Elon Musk's SpaceX and others regarding future launches for its Project Suncatcher, an orbital data center project. Google is pushing the space-based data center idea with Project Suncatcher, a research effort to network solar-powered satellites equipped with its Tensor processing units into an orbital AI cloud. The company plans an initial prototype launch with partner Planet Labs next year. A partnership with Google would mark the second time Musk made peace with an AI rival he publicly criticized ahead of widely anticipated and crucial initial public offering for SpaceX. Musk helped launch OpenAI in 2015 as a counterweight to Google's AI ambitions after falling out with its co-founder Larry Page over AI safety. Now, SpaceX and Google find themselves racing towards the same frontier, vying to bring AI data centers to space. SpaceX did not immediately respond to a Reuters request for comment. The Wall Street Journal reported the development earlier Tuesday. Orbital data center development is one of the major drivers behind SpaceX's IPO plans. And that article, again, Google in talk to put data centers in space, was provided by Reuters. The next article is entitled, FDA Commissioner Out, President Says He Quit. Several top Trump administration health positions are now vacant. This article also provided by Reuters. Dateline, Washington. FDA Commissioner Marty Makary resigned, President Donald Trump said Tuesday. The embattled cabinet appointee spent weeks clashing with top White House and health advisors and drew scrutiny for a series of controversial agency decisions, according to several people familiar with internal dynamics. Food and Drug Administration Deputy Commissioner for Food, Kyle Diamantis, will lead the agency in an acting capacity, according to two sources familiar with the situation. Politico first reported the development. Makary's departure follows weeks of intensifying pressure from powerful Republicans, anti-abortion groups, and the Wall Street Journal editorial board, all while he clashed with top officials at the White House and Department of Health and Human Services, multiple sources said. On Friday, Reuters and other outlets reported that Trump signed off on a plan to fire him. Makary's exit simultaneously leaves the United States without a permanent head of the FDA or Centers for Disease Control and Prevention, as well as leaders at other public health agencies. And this article provided by Reuters was entitled, FDA Commissioner Out, President Says He Quit. Emmett?
0: Thank you, Roy. Turning now to page 2 of this morning's newspaper. Search team finds body of U.S. soldier from Richmond who went missing in Morocco. This story written by journalist Drew Pittock of USA Today. The body of a U.S. soldier who went missing during a training exercise in southwestern Morocco earlier this month has been recovered, the U.S. Army announced on Sunday. First Lieutenant Kendrick Lamont Key Jr., 27, of Richmond, was one of two U.S. soldiers who went missing May 2nd near the Cap Draw training area, the Army said in a news release. A Moroccan military search team found Key's body along the shoreline at about 8:55 a.m. local time Saturday, about a mile from where the soldiers were reported missing. Today, we mourn the loss of First Lieutenant Kendrick Key, whose remains were recovered in Morocco. Brigadier General Curtis King, commanding general of the 10th Army Air and Missile Defense Command, said in a statement, "Our hearts are with his family, friends, teammates, and all who knew and served alongside him. The 10th Army Air and Missile Defense Command family is grieving, and we will continue to support one another and First Lieutenant Key's family as we honor his life and service." Who was First Lieutenant Kendrick Lamont Key, Jr.? Key was assigned to Charlie Battery, 5th Battalion, 4th Air Defense Artillery Regiment, 10th Army Air and Missile Defense Command, according to the Army. He also served as a 14A Air Defense Artillery officer. Key earned a Bachelor of Science in Marketing from Methodist University in Fayetteville, North Carolina, with minors in International Business, Entrepreneurship, and Business Administration, the Army said. He later entered the military service in 2023 as an officer candidate, earning his commission through Officer Candidate School in 2024 as an Air Defense Artillery officer. According to the Army, Key joined Charlie Battery in 2025 and served as platoon leader. He was known for the care he showed for his soldiers, his commitment to others, and the relationships he built across the formation. In a released statement, Lieutenant Colonel Chris Couch, commander of 5-4 ADAR, described Key as an exceptional teammate and said his outfit is mourning Key. Kendrick embodied the highest standards of service as a selfless, inspirational leader whose unwavering dedication to his soldiers and their development leaves an enduring legacy within our ranks, Couch said. Key's next of kin were notified, the Army said. He is survived by his father, Kendrick Key Sr., his mother, Jehan Key, his sister, Dakota DeBose Hill, and his brother-in-law, U.S. Army Specialist James Brown. Search efforts ongoing for second U.S. soldier. The Army said search and rescue efforts for the second U.S. soldier, who has not been identified, will continue. Over 1,000 U.S. and Moroccan military and civil personnel have been involved in the search operation. While in Morocco, I was able to witness the professionalism, urgency of the combined search effort, USAR AF Commander General Christopher Donahue said in a statement. Our Moroccan hosts have provided every asset we've requested, an incredible subject matter expertise from mountaineering and dive teams to UAS operators, aircraft, and maritime assets. We're incredibly grateful for the efforts they, along with our teammates from across the services, continue to pour in as we search for our remaining soldier. The two U.S. service members were participating in military exercises known as African Lion 26, USA Today previously reported. African Lion is an annual joint exercise hosted by Morocco, Ghana, Senegal, and Tunisia that aims to strengthen interoperability among U.S. forces, NATO allies, and African partner nations, according to the U.S. Army of Europe and Africa website. The Moroccan portion of the exercise kicked off April 27th, according to the U.S. Army. The activities in Morocco involved about 5,000 personnel from more than 40 nations and over 30 U.S.-based industry partners. This story from page 2 of this morning's Richmond Times-Dispatch. Search team finds body of U.S. soldier from Richmond who went missing in Morocco. It's written by Dave Pittock of USA Today. Roy?
1: Thanks, Emmett. Turning to page A11, Trump cracks down on China-linked solar farms. U.S. factories left with uncertainty, limited options. The article was written by Nicola Groom from Reuters. Top solar companies, banks, and insurers have stopped doing business with at least a half a dozen U.S. panel factories because of uncertainty over whether their ties to China could disqualify them from clean energy subsidies, according to industry executives and documents reviewed by Reuters. The shift jeopardizes more than a third of U.S. solar capacity in factories initially built by Chinese firms. The shift also dovetails with President Donald Trump's broader efforts to block Chinese companies from the U.S. market and to slash government support for green energy. However, the policy could backfire by imperiling growth in manufacturing jobs and power generation at a time of rising utility bills and soaring electricity demand from data centers. Sunrun, the largest U.S. residential solar installer, is among the companies now avoiding Chinese suppliers. It's holding up financings of desperately needed solar and storage projects, said Keith Martin, an attorney at Norton Rose Fulbright, who advises on renewable energy tax deals. The potential effects on U.S. manufacturing underscore the difficulty of decoupling from China's global dominance of renewable energy and green technologies. This also creates a dilemma for U.S. regulators who want to block Chinese firms without imperiling U.S. solar manufacturers that depend on Chinese equipment and technology to produce competitive and affordable products. The United States has few options for expanding renewable power beyond importing panels made by Chinese companies. This is undoubtedly going to continue to increase the cost of power in the United States, said Aaron Halimi, chief executive of Renewable Properties, a San Francisco developer of utility projects that has shifted most of its sourcing to Arizona-based First Solar. The uncertainty in U.S. solar investments stems from provisions in the One Big Beautiful Bill that the Republican-controlled Congress passed in 2025. The legislation slashed clean energy subsidies and restricted certain foreign countries, including China, from securing those that remained. Trump wants to expand the U.S. power grid to fuel data centers, but experts say solar installations, combined with battery storage that clicks on when the sun isn't shining, are the quickest way to expand electricity generation because they're easier to build than gas, coal, or nuclear plants. Trump has called renewable energy unreliable and expensive and enacted policies promoting expansion of fossil fuel power sources. A spokesman for China's embassy in Washington criticized the U.S. restrictions as discriminatory and said Beijing would defend its company's interests. Chinese firms comply with a catch. China controls about 80% of global solar equipment manufacturing, according to Wood Mackenzie. Its companies, including Long I, Trina, and others, were among the quickest to build and operate U.S. factories when former President Joe Biden's 2022 climate change law created a tax credit for clean energy factories. Since then, solar equipment makers have announced nearly $43 billion in investments supporting a projected 48,000 jobs, according to the Solar Energy Industries Association. The Trump-backed legislation restricts Chinese companies to 25% ownership stakes in plants seeking federal subsidies, imposes sourcing requirements, and prohibits, quote, effective control, end quote, by Chinese firms. Companies say the subsidies, which include tax credits for solar manufacturing and installation, are crucial to remaining competitive. Chinese companies have sought to comply by selling off factory stakes or otherwise restructuring, but most have preserved financial links to their U.S. plants, sometimes in the form of profit sharing or supply deals, according to a Reuters review of corporate disclosures. Industry officials have questions about whether those remaining links disqualify the factories from U.S. clean energy manufacturing credits. Absent guidance from the Treasury Department, installers, including Sunrun, are shunning these factories, while banks and insurers are withholding financing and coverage, paring back approved suppliers. Sunrun in January circulated a pared-down list of approved solar panel suppliers to installation partners, according to a document seen by Reuters. The list included only non-Chinese manufacturers such as Qcells, REC, Silfab, and Elen. Previously, it included Canadian Solar, JA Solar, Jinko, Long Jiand, Trina, and all of which were China linked. We have taken a conservative stance and do not procure equipment for manufacturers that would raise compliance concerns, Sunrun Deputy Chief Financial Officer Patrick Jobin said in a statement. Palmetto, a North Carolina-based company that sells rooftop solar panels, is also steering clear of China-linked producers, General Manager Sean Hayes said. Meanwhile, banks including Morgan Stanley, J.P. Morgan, and Goldman Sachs have scaled back tax equity financing for some solar projects, according to three people familiar with the deals who spoke on conditions of anonymity. And insurers have refused to insure companies against the risk they will be barred from clean energy tax credits, according to Anthony Joyce, a tax insurance specialist at Broker March. Clearest way to comply. The core issue driving firms away is that Chinese companies are maintaining ties with their factories instead of making a clean break. Factories that were originally built and operated by China-linked producers account for at least 25 gigawatts of the nation's about 66 gigawatts of operating solar module manufacturing capacity. China's Jinko Solar, which operates a factory in Florida, and the Chinese parent company Boviate Solar, which produce panels in North Carolina, have said they are looking for outside investors. Illuminate USA, a joint venture between China Long I and Chicago-based Even Energy, reduced the Chinese firm's ownership stake in an Ohio plant built in below 25% and renegotiated its intellectual property agreements, according to an Invenergy source. And this article from page A11 was entitled Trump Cracks Down on China-Linked Solar Farms and was written by Nicola Groom of Reuters.
0: Thank you, Roy. We're going to take a short break, but we'll be back in a moment with today's birthdays, followed by opinions, letters to the editor, and more news as time allows.

0: We're currently halfway through our reading of today's Richmond Times-Dispatch. Before we continue, we have a few birthdays to announce. Happy birthday to Margaret Farmer, Letitia White, and our very own volunteer, Vicky Roberts. And for the Virginia Voice, your readers are Roy and Emmett.
1: Thank you, Connor. Turning now to the opinion section of this morning's Richmond Times-Dispatch, our first article, we have three essays today. It comes from the Miami Herald, and it's offered as Another View. Part of Florida Governor Ron DeSantis's justification for redrawing congressional district lines was a racially gerrymandered district his new map has unwound, he posted on social media. The governor often complained about the old shape of District 20, calling it last year the most irregular-shaped district on Florida's map. That map is one he drew in 2022, by the way, before President Donald Trump's edict that states redraw congressional boundaries to help Republicans keep the U.S. House. The district covered much of western Broward and Palm Beach counties and sneaked east around predominantly black communities toward the coast. The lines were drawn so that black voters could elect a candidate of their choice. But what DeSantis has done is replace racially gerrymandered lines with partisan gerrymandered ones in South Florida and across the state. The new lines are clearly intended to group as many Republican voters as possible into single districts. The results are boundaries that are as oddly shaped as the one he used to complain about. This isn't just a matter of poor aesthetics. It impacts representation in Miami-Dade. Part of the county is now part of the district that extends as far north as Delray Beach. District 25 is now a skinny shape. The new lines cut across three of the state's largest counties and communities that don't have much in common besides being near or on the coast. District 25 is more than 50 miles long, a distance that in South Florida traffic can require more than a two-hour drive, making these areas harder to represent. This looks like an example of what Florida voters were trying to avoid when they approved the Fair Districts Amendment in 2010 to ban the drawing of districts for partisan gain. In the end, with Trump's low approval ratings and the history of party in power underperforming in midterms, DeSantis and lawmakers might not get the outcome they anticipated. But voters will not get their old district back. Before the latest redistricting, Republicans controlled 20 out of 28 Florida congressional seats. Now they could flip four additional ones. An even more egregious example of anomalous boundaries is District 9. It stretches from urban Orlando to rural areas surrounding Lake Okeechobee, more than 2 hours away, and Vero Beach on the Atlantic coast. It will probably be up to the courts to decide whether these districts are compact, a standard in redistricting that is meant to prevent bizarrely shaped gerrymandered maps. DeSantis has stacked the state's Supreme Court with conservative justices, so the odds are, unfortunately, against voters' favor. If these maps are upheld in court, next time lawmakers redistrict, they will feel emboldened to manipulate boundaries as much as they want into an unthinkable shape. The only goal has become political dominance, not voter representation. This essay from the opinions page of this morning's Richmond Times-Dispatch, bizarre voting districts only get weirder. The only goal has become political dominance, not voter representation. It's offered as Another View from the Miami Herald. Roy?
2: Thanks, Emmett. The next opinion article is entitled, Don't Miss the Bigger Debate Behind Voting Rights Cases. And this article is written by Stephen L. Carter. And Stephen L. Carter is a Bloomberg columnist, a professor of law at Yale University, and author of Invisible, the story of the black woman lawyer who took down America's most powerful mobster. I agree with those who think the Supreme Court made a mistake in narrowing the scope of Section 2 of the Voting Rights Act. But rather than join in the ritual and perhaps overheated condemnation of the decision in Louisiana versus Calais, perhaps we might consider its place in the larger conversation about righting racial wrongs. Though I disagree with Justice Samuel Alito's opinion for the 6-3 majority, let's be clear about what the Supreme Court didn't say and what it did. The majority did not rule that no legislature may ever create what has come to be known in a dreadful neologism as a, quote, majority-minority, end quote, district. Rather, the justices ruled that absent an express instruction from a court or Congress, the legislature cannot take race into account in drawing district lines. Nor may a federal court order a legislature to do so unless the court has made a factual finding of current discrimination against minority voters, not discrimination in the past, but discrimination now, and has also determined that the discrimination can only be remedied by redrawing district lines with race in mind. That's not my view of how voting districts should be drawn, but it's not a ridiculous interpretation of either the Voting Rights Act or the Constitution, and it's quite a stretch to call the outcome racist. Instead, the decision should be seen as part of our larger national debate

0: That's not my view of how voting districts should be drawn, but it's not a ridiculous interpretation of either the Voting Rights Act or the Constitution, and it's quite a stretch to call the outcome racist. Instead, the decision should be seen as part of our larger national debate over whether, outside the most egregious cases, there is a role for race-conscious remedies in our continuing effort to build a more just society. So let's talk about that. I've long argued for the importance of taking race into account in particular fields of life, but I would defend only the lightest of touches. A tiebreaker in, for instance, college admission or hiring, after which it is absolutely vital that the new student or employee be treated like everyone else. It's a terrible thing to redo how we test or grade, say, because we don't think we're getting the right mix of races. The point of racially conscious practices shouldn't be to hit numerical targets, but to improve, little by little, the institutions in a wealthy and powerful democracy that has not yet escaped the current effects of a deeply racist past. The majority disagrees. Key to the majority's opinion is the notion that the government may classify by race only in the rarest cases, such as racially charged prison riots. Otherwise, racial classifications must be a specific remedy for a recent wrong. I am old enough to remember when serious left-leaning scholars worried that the creation of majority black districts would dilute black voting power because white officials elected elsewhere could ignore black interests. The point of this critique, as ably voiced by the late law professor Lonnie Guinier, was that focusing on the battle for black faces at the table often ignored the more important struggle, quote, to ensure fairness in the competition for favorable policy outcomes, end quote. Guinier's work should remind us that there are ways to assess the effectiveness of voting rights other than asking whether enough black candidates won elections. We might want to try instead measuring whether the lives of members of racial minorities are improving and whether racial gaps are shrinking. This might include an investigation of why black voter turnout is so absurdly low in many blue states. None of this is to suggest that I think the majority in Louisiana versus Calais got the Voting Rights Act right. I just don't think disaster awaits. Besides, what's so worrying now might soon matter less. Racial dynamics, including partisan dynamics, are in flux, and wherever they settle, fairer gerrymandering is on the way. AI is going to fix it, parentheses, no joke, end parentheses. But as long as we fallible humans remain in charge, a degree of vigilance against potential barriers to minority voting is important. This opinion piece was authored by Stephen L. Carter and was entitled, Don't Miss the Bigger Debate Behind Voting Rights Case.
1: Thank you, Roy. Our final opinion essay on this morning's opinion page from the Richmond Times-Dispatch. It's written by a married couple, a community rising to lift up hope, united for good. Scott and Jacqueline Aronson have been married for 23 years and have 5 children. Their family resides in the city, a mile from the shelter. Scott has served on the Salvation Army Advisory Board for 20 years and is the immediate past chair. Jacqueline served as the 2023 Richmond Christmas Mother and helped launch RVA Women Lifting Up Hope in 2026. They can be reached at rvawomenliftinguphope@gmail.com. The Aronsons write, a safe place to lay one's head at night should be a reality for every woman, man, and child. Yet this most basic need for shelter is not being met for hundreds of our neighbors across Greater Richmond. Despite decades of good intentions, plans, and efforts to meet the urgent needs of people displaced from their homes, homelessness has been on the rise since the pandemic, and a long-term solution has remained out of reach. Now, however, a new path forward is emerging for our community. The Salvation Army Central Virginia Area Command purchased a building at 1900 Chamber.

0: Maryland Avenue with a vision to offer a center of hope, a place for life transformation. Here, individuals and families experiencing homelessness will receive shelter for up to 90 days along with respite, a sense of belonging, and services to help them move from a survival mode onto a pathway of stability and sustainability for a better life. A $15.5 million capital campaign is underway to support the renovation of the property and establish a permanent center of hope. In the meantime, after making minimal updates to the building, which has had multiple uses and upgrades over many decades, the Salvation Army opened a 50-bed men's emergency shelter and an inclement weather shelter. That's 66 beds for men and 40 for women. With financial and other support from the City of Richmond and Henrico County, both operations have been up and running for the past 3 years as a temporary solution. Once the Center of Hope opens, the upgraded footprint will include a men's shelter, a family shelter, an inclement weather shelter for men and women, a commercial kitchen, dining rooms for each of the individual shelters, case management offices, and an area for city services, providing easy access for the men and women who are getting back on their feet. The number of shelter beds for men will double from 50 to 100, and the inclement weather shelter will become a permanent fixture. Beyond these rooms and services, people will feel seen, known, valued, and loved as dignity is restored and beauty is reflected at the Center of Hope. From the start of the campaign, many have caught the vision and responded with compassion and generosity. The City of Richmond has pledged a $7 million matching grant. The County of Henrico has announced a $900,000 investment. $6.6 million has been generously given by other community members, including foundations, businesses, churches, families, and individuals. The finish line is in sight. With $1.9 million remaining to be raised, what an amazing moment for city and county residents to unite and bring this hope to greater RVA. Neighbors, this isn't about building a new facility or raising money. This is about the heart of who we are as a community. This is about affirming that every life matters and ensuring everyone's basic needs are met. This is about thousands of giving a little. So added together, our gifts become a clear, bold, and undeniable statement that we care for one another in Greater Richmond. This past winter, as women toured the current shelter, they discussed how important it is to unlock the city's $7 million match. Sharing the belief that women get things done, they agreed that raising the remaining funds is doable if each gives what she can and invites women she knows to do the same. This can-do attitude inspired RVA Women Lifting Up Hope, a faith-based grassroots women's movement, which launched in March 25th, inviting every woman in Greater Richmond to give $100 and invite two women. It can be found online at bit.ly/RVA Women. Our sincere desire is that 10,000 women will join and help swiftly secure the remaining funds for the Center of Hope by one woman, inviting one woman at a time. To date, a circle of 77 women has contributed $22,900. As parents and as neighbors, we humbly extend the invitation to support the Center of Hope to our entire community, including women and men across all generations and seasons of life. If you feel led, we invite you to pray, consider giving financially, share this vision with your circles, and/or call for a tour of the current shelter. Our weary and struggling neighbors are counting on us to step up. By adding each of our small steps together, Greater Richmond will become a community where every person, without exception, has a safe place to lay their head at night and a pathway to safety, dignity, and hope. This opinion essay, written by a married couple, Jacqueline and Scott Aronson. They titled their piece, A Community Rising to Lift Up Hope, United for Good. It's on page 12 of this morning's Richmond Dispatch. The Aronsons have been married for 23 years and have five children. Their family resides in the city, a mile from the shelter. Scott has served on the Salvation Army Advisory Board for 20 years and is the immediate past chair. Jacqueline served as the 2023 Richmond Christmas Mother and helped launch RVA Women Lifting Up Hope in 2026. They can be reached online at rvawomenliftinguphope@gmail.com.
1: Okay, we're going to move now back to another regional news story. Shop owner indicted after high-profile searches. No charges have been filed against State Senator Lucas. And this article found on page 4 was written by Natalie Anderson and Nori Labengrub of the Virginian Pilot. A day after a swarm of FBI agents raided his downtown Norfolk CBD store, Carlton Upton Jr. stood in federal court to face an indictment on 3 felony counts of wire fraud. The raid notably happened at the same time federal agents executed search warrants on the office and businesses of State Senator Louise Lucas, Democrat from Portsmouth, including the cannabis outlet in Portsmouth. It remains unclear whether the Wednesday raid on Upton's CBD shop on Granby Street is connected to the raid on Lucas's businesses across the river, but the cannabis outlet in Portsmouth and the CBD shop in Norfolk have operated under the parent company of VA Freedom Life, according to state and city business records. VA Freedom Life is registered in Upton's name with the CBD shop address. Upton's federal indictment alleges he received more than $100,000 in pandemic-era business relief funds from loan applications with false information about his criminal record and reported business income. One of the loans received in 2020 was to a business the indictment refers to as Virginia Freedom Life. Virginia Freedom Life has ties to Lucas and Upton. When Virginia Freedom Life obtained a Portsmouth Certificate of Occupancy in 2021, Lucas was the applicant, and the company was listed as doing business as the Cannabis Outlet at 1215 High Street. Lucas listed herself as the owner and CEO of Virginia Freedom Life in 2022 and 23, and reported income from the company according to financial disclosure forms she's required to submit as an elected official. She did not list any affiliations in 2020 when federal authorities said the loan to Upton was made. After his initial appearance in court Thursday, Upton declined to comment about past or current relationships with any politician without consulting an attorney. When asked about any connection between his case and the raid on Lucas's businesses, Upton said, quote, I'm just a pawn, end quote. All you need to do is interview Lucas, he told the Virginia Pilot at the Norfolk Federal Courthouse. FBI agents had executed multiple court-authorized federal search warrants Wednesday, according to the spokesperson. Special agents could be seen going in and out of the CBD shop, as well as Lucas's Portsmouth office and the adjacent cannabis outlet. The scope of the investigation, or its goal, is unclear. Upton was arrested April 27th in Atlanta, where he said he lives and works as an R&B producer. The courtroom Thursday afternoon was empty, save for the magistrate, prosecutor, and Upton, who was dressed in a tan suit with braided dreads pulled into a ponytail. After acknowledging his charges Thursday, he's out on bond awaiting arraignment later this month. No charges have been filed against Lucas. She has not responded to requests for comment, though she issued a statement characterizing the raid as political retribution from the Trump administration. Today's actions by federal agents are about far more than one more state senator. They're about power and who is allowed to use it on behalf of the people, Lucas said Wednesday. What we saw fits a clear pattern from this administration. When challenged, they try to intimidate and silence the voices who stand up to them. Lucas, 82, is a powerful member of the State Senate and chair of the Senate Finance and Appropriations Committee, who led the charge on Democrats' redistricting efforts. They sought to redraw the state's congressional boundaries mid-decade, positioning them to gain 4 seats. But the state Supreme Court struck down that plan Friday. Connection through Virginia Freedom Life, LLC. As a General Assembly member, Lucas is required to file annual statements of economic interests that outline her employment, income, and properties she owns or rents. She has not listed Virginia Freedom Life as a source of employment since 2023, and it was not listed in her 2020 or 2021 statements. Virginia Freedom Life, LLC, advertises itself as a plant-based wellness brand. State Corporation Commission records show it was formed in 2019 and was doing business as the Cannabis Outlet between 2021 and 23, and registered to Upton. Other SEC filings show it is registered as doing business as the CBD Shop. SEC records show the Cannabis Outlet Portsmouth was last registered to Lucas in February 2023 using her Portsmouth office address on County Street. That registration expired June 2023. But other SEC filings show Virginia Freedom Life, LLC, released the fictitious name of the Cannabis Outlet on March 9, 2023, the same day the Cannabis Outlet was registered in Lucas's name at her County Street address, according to the SEC. Lucas received a business clearance and certificate of occupancy to establish the Cannabis Outlet in 2021, according to business records from the city of Portsmouth. She visited Virginia Freedom Life as doing business, she listed Virginia Freedom Life is doing business as the Cannabis Outlet and was approved for the retail sales of, quote, CBD oils, tinctures, gummies, and slushies, end quote. City business clearance records show a name change for the Cannabis Outlet to Herbal Life LLC as of March 27th, continuing the sale of CBD products. SEC records trace Herbal Outlet LLC to Lucas's office at 1214 County Street. The business clearance from March specified, quote, no approval as medical marijuana program, recreational marijuana processing or manufacturing of marijuana or hemp into CBD, end quote. CBD is a non-intoxicating compound found in cannabis. The 2021 business clearance stated applicants must adhere to all local, state, and federal laws for licensing and operation. A city spokesman also told the pilot that no violations or complaints have been reported for the 1215 High Street property. Lucas championed legislation in 2021 that decriminalized possession of small amounts of cannabis in the state. Retail sales remain illegal, but the General Assembly passed a bill this year that would establish a retail market beginning next year. That legislation is on Governor Abigail Spanberger's desk. Upton's indictment. Whether Lucas has any current association with Virginia Freedom Life and Upton is unclear. The FBI last week announced Upton's indictment on 3 felony counts of wire fraud, with one of those counts related to a loan he obtained for Virginia Freedom Life, referenced as Virginia Freedom Life in the indictment. The other 2 counts are related to loan applications for different businesses. He obtained 2 other loans, but one was rescinded. Between April and September 2020, Upton allegedly applied for 6 loans through the Economic Injury Disaster Loan Program, an existing disaster-related program that provided $10,000 in advances and up to $2 million in loans to small business owners, according to the indictment. 3 were declined. Federal authorities allege Upton was part of a scheme to fraudulently obtain pandemic-era disaster-related benefits in the form of SBA-sponsored loans, and that those loans have contained false information about Upton's business entities, income, employment, and criminal history background. Upon Upton's approval, loan application for Virginia Life allegedly containing false information because Upton responded no to a question about a past criminal record. The indictment says Upton has four previous felony convictions. Virginia court records search shows he's previously been convicted of felony grand larceny and felony habitual offender offenses, among other charges. If convicted of any of these three counts, the indictment calls for him to forfeit any property associated with the proceeds he received. Federal authorities could also seek an asset forfeiture order. And this article was entitled Shop Owner Indicted After High-Profile Searches and was written by Natalie Anderson and Nori Leyengrub of the Virginian Pilot.
0: Thank you, Roy. We're going to take a short break now, but we'll be back in a moment with today's obituaries and more news.

0: Hello, Virginia Voice listeners. Our friends at the Virginia Department for the Blind and Vision Impaired, as well as Virginia Industries for the Blind, have some career opportunities for you. Most positions are full-time salaried employment, though some pay an hourly wage. Applications must be submitted before 11:55 p.m. for positions with a closing date. More detailed information and application instructions are available online at jobs.virginia.gov. We have an hourly position in Alexandria for a VIB supply store associate in Mark Center with a closing date of May 18th, and they note that previous applicants need not reapply. We have a salaried position in Fairfax for a VIB regional manager for VIB retail administration with a closing date of May 18th. We have a salaried position in Richmond for a VIB shipping and receiving associate with a closing date of May 15th. A salaried position in Roanoke for a rehabilitation teacher, closing date May 15th, and they note that previous applicants need not reapply. We have an hourly position in Virginia Beach for a VIB store associate with a closing date of May 14th. And lastly, we have an hourly position in Richmond for a facilities procurement buyer with a note that previous applicants need not reapply. Again, visit online at jobs.virginia.gov to apply. All jobs have been posted by the Virginia Department for the Blind and Vision Impaired. We are encouraging individuals with disabilities to apply through the Commonwealth Alternative Hiring Process. For more information, call the Department for Aging and Rehabilitative Services at 1-800-552-5019. Again, that's 1-800-552-5019. And we're back to the reading of the May 13th Richmond Times-Dispatch. For the Virginia Voice, your readers are Roy and Emmett.
1: Thank you, Connor. We'll begin with the paid notices. Gibson, Joyce Still Gibson. She was 90 years old and passed away on May 9, 2026. She was an active member and leader at Riverbend Church Baptist, where she served as a Stephen minister and held leadership roles in the Tuckahoe Women's Club and other Richmond women's clubs. She spent her career as an educator, teaching high school students before joining the faculty at Virginia Commonwealth University, where she taught English literature and freshman composition. McFadden, Louise Burroughs McFadden of Glen Allen, died May 11, 2026. Newell, Clarence E. Newell, Sr., 90 years old, of Richmond, Virginia, departed this life on May 3, 2026. Owens, Theodore Roosevelt Owens III, 65, of Gwin Oak, Maryland, passed away Friday, May 8th. He was a proud war veteran of the United States Navy. Parks, Harry Lee Parks, 86, of North Chesterfield, Virginia, passed away on May 10th. He proudly served his country in the Air Force before working at Philip Morris as a millwright for over 30 years. Harry enjoyed bluegrass music and was an avid reader and loved the outdoors and being in nature. Broyles, Elizabeth Beaver Betsy Broyles, was 69, passed away unexpectedly on Thursday, May 7th, leaving behind a lifetime of laughter, love, and unforgettable memories. She was a beloved wife and soulmate of her husband, Scott, with whom she shared a love story that set the standards of partnership, laughter, and companionship. She had a deep love for hosting, especially at her home on the bay in Deltaville, where she created a tropical oasis of friends and family. Guests were greeted with over-the-top charcuterie boards, full bellies, and full hearts. She was also an avid animal lover, and every pet lucky enough to belong to her enjoyed a very full and fulfilling food life. Poole, David Poole, David Whitfield Poole, 101, went to be with the Lord on May 10th, 2026. After his high school graduation, he served in the troop carrier command of the U.S. Army Air Corps during World War II. Later, he pursued his studies at Virginia Tech, where he was a member of the 1950 graduating class. During his college years, David played professional baseball with the Chicago Cubs organization from 1947 through 1949. He and his wife of 66 years were blessed with good health to travel to every United States state and several overseas countries. While not traveling, David enjoyed gardening, hunting, and fishing up to his 101st birthday. Turnage. Carla Kim Turnage, 69, of Glen Allen, was a remarkable human being. She graduated from Hayfield High School in 1975 in Alexandria. Upon her family's decision to return to Greensboro, North Carolina, she enrolled in the historically black College of North Carolina Agriculture and Technical State University, where she earned her undergraduate degree in psychology and a master's degree in counseling. 1 year after completing her master's degree, she moved to New York City, where she started a career as a substance abuse counselor at the famed Harlem Addiction and Treatment Center. Her career choices reflected her desire to help her clients, especially young women with children, free themselves from the life-destroying addictions with which they struggled. Rosenthal, Lila Abrash Rosenthal, 100, of Lynchburg, passed away Saturday, May 9th. Lila was born in Paterson, New Jersey, a daughter of the late George Abrash. She received her master's degree in education and then married the love of her life, Macy, on June 10th, 1945, at the Waldorf Astoria in New York. She was a devoted homemaker, wife, and mother to her family, and Lila was later called in life to her bat mitzvah at age 90 at Agudath Shalom Synagogue, where she faithfully attended. Smith, Jerry Lee Smith, 75, of Chesterfield, Virginia, went to be with the Lord on Saturday, May 9th, 2026. Emmett.
2: Thank you, Roy. Turning now to more news from the Richmond Times-Dispatch. Woman who survived hantavirus when she was a child shares story. This article written by Charles Trapani of the USA Today. Shayna Montiel still remembers the ambulance ride. At the age of 5, Montiel had felt sick for about a week, right around Halloween. She'd been vomiting frequently and had abdominal pain. At first, her doctor told her family it was just the flu. But as her symptoms worsened and the antibiotics she had been prescribed didn't do much, it became clear something else was going on. Montiel's parents eventually took her to a hospital where a different doctor figured out the truth. Montiel had hantavirus and needed to go to a children's hospital for supportive care and close monitoring immediately. Montiel says her mother still cries, thinking about her harrowing experience with hantavirus, which, according to the Centers of Disease Control and Prevention, can have a fatality rate of up to 38%, depending on the type of syndrome caused by it. At the time of her infection, Montiel says one of her doctors remarked that she was the youngest patient she had yet seen having survived the virus. My mom tells me that she remembers when they did send me to the ambulance that she was letting me know that we're going to see you, but there's a possibility that you might wake up and be in heaven, Montiel said. And I was like, okay, that's fine. I'm fine with that. I want to go to heaven. Now 38, Montiel says it's been surreal watching the little-known virus that almost took her life 3 decades ago make international headlines over the past week, as a deadly hantavirus outbreak on a cruise ship has stoked fear around the world. By sharing her own story, Montiel hopes she can help others both understand the gravity of a hantavirus infection while keeping anxiety about far-reaching spread in perspective. In a May 7th media briefing, the World Health Organization said that while this is a serious incident, WHO, World Health Organization, assesses the public health risk is low. When I caught it, nobody else in my family caught it, Montiel says. There's nobody else in my neighborhood that caught it. So I think I was just very lucky. Montiel's parents realized something was seriously amiss when their daughter had such severe fatigue she could no longer walk. They took her to more doctors, but they all maintained it was just the flu. One night, Montiel's mother awoke to find her daughter's bedsheets red with blood, a result of hemorrhaging and bloody diarrhea caused by the virus. Per the CDC, there's still no treatment for hantavirus. When Montiel had it, doctors could only provide supportive care as her body either fought off the virus or succumbed to it. Thankfully, she fought it off, but it wasn't easy. Her body was swollen. She had a painful rash. It took a week of hospitalization before she finally felt normal again. Doctors told her family they couldn't believe she survived. My mom said the doctor ended up crying before I left because he was like, "You're a miracle. Miracles happen every day, and you are a miracle," Montiel says. 30 years later, the shadow of hantavirus still looms over Montiel's life. It gave her a phobia of vomiting. It also gave her health anxiety, a lingering dread that one day either the hantavirus or some other deadly pathogen will infect her again. Even as a child, I was always afraid it was going to come back or that I was going to die by 10 years old, she says. I was just always afraid that because I went through that, I wasn't supposed to make it. So I was just waiting for something bad to happen because I knew, okay, you were supposed to die during that time. Montiel isn't totally sure how she caught hantavirus, which is primarily contracted via exposure to the urine, droppings, or saliva of rodents. She thinks she likely got it playing in the backyard. At the hospital, my mom, she had no idea what this virus was, Montiel says. She had never heard of it. So she was like, "I'm always so careful of the kids. What did I do wrong?" And they told her, "You did nothing wrong. This is something that spread through rodents. And we were outside all the time. And we live in an area where there's a lot of wildlife and nature kind of close to the hills." 6 years after the onset of COVID-19, some on social media have likened hantavirus to the coronavirus, speculating it too may cause a pandemic. Dr. Maria Van Kerkhove, director of WHO's Department of Epidemic and Pandemic Management, said that isn't going to happen. "This is not the start of an epidemic," she stated in a recent hantavirus briefing. "This is not the start of a pandemic." Montiel believes that's true, though she understands why there is some anxiety around hantavirus. "It's so surreal because growing up, I wanted to learn more about the hantavirus," she says. "To see people talking about it, it's just so strange. It's like I'm in another dimension or something. I just can't believe it's in headlines because it's such a rare virus." The story from page 17 of this morning's Richmond Times-Dispatch. Woman who survived hantavirus when she was a child shares her story. It's written by Charles Trepani of USA Today.
3: Moving to page 6. In reversal, Jefferson Hotel will save historic Richmond Church. Article written by Eric Kalenich of the Richmond Times-Dispatch. The Jefferson Hotel will preserve a historic Baptist church across the street from its property, it announced Monday, reversing a decision 5 years ago to tear it down. The hotel plans to redevelop the Second Baptist Church into a multi-use event space, said William H. Goodwin, Jr., retired chairman and president of the Riverstone Group, LLC, which owns the hotel. "We are delighted to begin the next exciting chapter in the Jefferson Hotel's evolution with the initial stages of the historic Second Baptist Church's rehabilitation," the hotel said on social media. The Baptist Church was built in 1905 at 13 West Franklin Street, across North Adams Street from the Jefferson, which opened in 1895. The church was used for religious services for about 60 years and was later purchased by the Jefferson, previously a Five Diamond Hotel by AAA, which used it for storage. The city assessed the 1/3-acre property for about $1.1 million this year. In 2021, the Jefferson applied for a permit to demolish the church. The structure had deteriorated and become unsafe, Goodwin said at the time. City Council has already given the hotel permission to tear it down in 1992, and in early 2022, Richmond leaders confirmed that decision. But preservationists argued that the church deserved to stay, noting it was inspired by a first-century Roman temple in France that served as the basis for Thomas Jefferson's design of the Virginia Capitol. Second Baptist Church is listed on the National Register of Historic Places as a contributing structure to the Gray Street Commercial Historic District. Now, the Jefferson plans to transform the church into a multi-purpose gathering space for weddings, speakers, and other events. The hotel will restore the sanctuary to, quote, remain an architectural cornerstone of the neighborhood and a beautiful expansion of the hotel's campus for years to come, end quote, the Jefferson said. Asked why the hotel changed direction, Goodwin said, "My daughter didn't want to see it torn down," referring to Camp August, chairman of the board at the Jefferson. Goodwin's children own a lot of Riverstone's assets, and they have a lot of decision power, Goodwin said. Renovation will be expensive, though. Goodwin did not identify a price. The hotel expects to use tax credits for rehabilitating historic buildings to offset the cost. Work will take 2 to 3 years, Goodwin said. This article from Page Six is entitled "Jefferson Hotel Will Save Historic Richmond Church" and was written by Eric Kalenich of this newspaper.
2: Thank you, Roy. Turning to page 9 now of this morning's Richmond Times-Dispatch, measles could be circulating in Buckingham, Health Department says. This article also written by Eric Kalenich of the newspaper. A school-aged child in Buckingham County has been diagnosed with a case of measles. The child did not travel and was exposed to the virus locally, leading health officials to suspect that measles is circulating in Buckingham, which is 75 miles west of Richmond. There are likely more cases than have been reported, the Virginia Department of Health said. So far, the health department has counted 24 reported cases of measles in Virginia in 2026, far more than 5 identified last year. Most of these cases have occurred in the state's northern region, and some exposures may have occurred at Dulles International Airport. Officials also identified an elementary school in Fredericksburg as an exposure site. There have been 2 reported cases this year in the central region. Most of the patients who contracted the virus in Virginia are babies or school-aged children. Babies cannot receive the MMR, which is measles, mumps, and rubella vaccine, until they are 1 year old, and they cannot receive a second shot to provide full immunity until they are 4 years old. Health officials consider the MMR vaccine to be the best protection against measles. The child in Buckingham is between the ages of 5 and 12, and the health department has released no other identifying information. The health department recommends people who live in or visit Buckingham or the surrounding areas make sure they and their children are vaccinated if eligible. Measles is considered a highly contagious disease and can be spread through the air when an infected person breathes, coughs, or sneezes. Symptoms include a fever, runny nose, watery eyes, and a cough. When the infection reaches its second stage, patients often experience a rash that appears on the face and spreads to the rest of the body. In Buckingham, 80% of 7-year-old children have received both MMR shots, which is below the state average of 87%. The story from page 9 of this morning's newspaper, measles, could be circulating in Buckingham County, Health Department says. It's written by Eric Kalenich of the newspaper.
3: Remaining on page 9, next article, Cavalier Hotel property could be sold to real estate investment firm. Article written by Stacy Parker of the Virginian Pilot. Dateline, Virginia Beach. Owners of the Cavalier Hotel property are considering selling it to a New England-based real estate investment firm. The city's development authority will vote Tuesday on assigning the project's tourism development financing, also known as GAP financing, to affiliates of Wheelock Street Acquisitions, LLC. Cavalier Associates, LLC, led by developer Bruce Thompson and other local investors, bought the Cavalier...

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To find out more about the WHRO Voice, please call area code 757-889-9379.

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Tune in for a live reading from the Virginia Voice of the Richmond Times-Dispatch beginning at 8:10 a.m. The Virginian Pilot is read live beginning at 10 a.m. with rebroadcast at 3 p.m. The Daily Press can be heard live at 11:30 a.m. with rebroadcast at 4:30. The Virginia Gazette from Williamsburg airs at 1 p.m. and again at 7 in the evening. The Suffolk News Herald begins at 2 p.m. and can be heard again at 9 p.m. At 6 o'clock, begin your evening with All Things Considered and Marketplace. At 8 o'clock, tune in for the New York Times. The Washington Post can be heard at 10 p.m., followed by the Wall Street Journal at 11 o'clock. And from midnight until 8:10 a.m., enjoy a variety of late-night programs from the Virginia Voice and WHRV, including book readings, the BBC World Service, and Morning Edition. 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
1: Hello, and welcome to the WHRO Voice, where we will be reading local, regional, and national highlights from the Virginian Pilot, dated Wednesday, May the 13th, 2026. Our audio reading programs are specifically designed for and primarily directed to people who are blind, visually impaired, or have other conditions preventing them from reading standard printed material. Our readers are volunteers. My name is Carol, and my reading partner today is...
2: Terry Tucker.
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1: All right. Let's go ahead and start.
2: The headline, GOP Democrats grill Hegseth on war. Lawmakers are wary of low munitions levels and tensions with allies. Defense Secretary Pete Hegseth faced tough questions Tuesday from Republican and Democratic lawmakers about the Trump administration's endgame for the Iran war, the conflict's rising $29 billion cost, and its impact on diminishing U.S. weapons supplies. While the Pentagon chief softened his tone from hearings before Congress nearly 2 weeks ago, notably avoiding the same pointed criticism of lawmakers, he got more pushback from members of his own Republican Party about the levels of U.S. munitions used in the Iran war and President Donald Trump's intense criticism of traditional allies for not taking part in the conflict. Quote, I take issue with the characterization that munitions are depleted in a public forum. That's not true, close quote, Hegseth said, even as he insisted that the U.S. military has plenty of missile defense systems and other munitions for the Iran war or future conflicts. Hegseth told House and Senate lawmakers overseeing defense spending that the Trump administration is working to ramp up production of weapons. Pentagon officials also told lawmakers that the cost of the Iran war has risen to about $29 billion. The vast bulk of which, roughly $24 billion, is related to replacing munitions and repairing equipment, but also includes operational costs to keep forces deployed. That is up from the overall total of $25 billion that Pentagon Comptroller Jay Hurst revealed nearly 2 weeks ago. He said the updated estimate does not include the cost to repair or rebuild U.S. military sites damaged in the region. Hegseth faced notable pushback from Republicans on the Trump administration's straining of relations with longtime allies, with Kentucky Senator Mitch McConnell telling Hegseth that, quote, NATO is the most important military alliance in world history. It seems to me that a lot of the European countries think that we're reducing our influence there. They're sort of on their own, end quote, said McConnell, the GOP chairman of the Senate Appropriations Subcommittee on Defense. Trump has assailed NATO allies and others for not helping reopen the Strait of Hormuz, a vital global shipping corridor shut down by Iran, or otherwise offering more support, saying he plans to pull thousands of troops out of Germany in the coming months. Oklahoma Representative Tom Cole, the Republican chair of the House Appropriations Committee, voiced concerns in a separate hearing, saying that, quote, America first has never meant America alone. American power is most effective when it's exercised in concert with like-minded nations who share our interests and our values, close quote, he said. The hearings before the powerful House and Senate Appropriations Defense Subcommittees spanned 4 hours as they reviewed the Trump administration's 2027 military budget proposal, which calls for an historic allocation of $1.5 trillion. The discussions quickly veered into the handling of a war that appears locked in a stalemate as higher fuel prices pose problems for Republicans in the midterm congressional elections. California Republican Representative Ken Calvert, the House subcommittee's chair, asked about the impact of the Iran war on military funding and weapons stockpiles drawn down from the conflict. Minnesota Representative Betty McCollum, the defense subcommittee's ranking Democrat, pressed Hegseth on whether the military has a plan to draw down troops in the Middle East if Congress passes so far unsuccessful efforts to end the Iran war. "We have a plan to escalate if necessary," Hegseth said. "We have a plan to retrograde if necessary. We have a plan to shift assets," close quote. He said he would not publicly reveal any next steps, noting repeated questions from lawmakers over weapons stockpiles. Hegseth said the concerns have been, quote, "unhelpfully overstated," close quote, and that, quote, "we have plenty of what we need," close quote. He said the defense industry has been told to, quote, "build more and build faster," close quote, blaming the military-industrial base's inadequate capacity on previous administrations and U.S. aid to Ukraine in its war with Russia. The Center for Strategic and International Studies has painted an alarming picture of U.S. stockpiles of munitions, including interceptors that can defend against incoming enemy missiles on land and sea. The think tank said in an April analysis that American forces, quote, "expended more than half of the pre-war inventory," close quote, on four key weapon systems, and that rebuilding to adequate levels for a possible war with China, quote, "will take additional time," close quote.
1: All right, and the next article is on the waterfront. Caring for Virginia Beach's 900-plus lakes and ponds can be a challenge. By Maggie Alwyn, staff writer, Virginia Beach. The city is home to over 900 lakes and ponds, and while scenic, the water can be a source of frustration. Problems can include flooding, trash, erosion, or even an influx of mosquitoes or snakes. But when homeowners or renters try to address issues on their property, it isn't always clear who is responsible. About half of the lakes and ponds are under city jurisdiction, leaving the remaining 450 for residents to upkeep. "It's going to come down to each neighborhood," said Lynn Haven River, now Assistant Director Kristen Pullman, "to decipher whether the body of water..." "whether the body of water is city or privately owned. The city's GIS map displays where property lines fall." Jonas Alleret, the city's stormwater operations engineer, said waterway ownership boils down to when the neighborhood or property was developed. Developments through the late 2000s included lakes and ponds and property lines, and a few exceptions for neighborhoods with homeowners associations. Since then, a maintenance agreement for management is now required, which identifies parties responsible for upkeep. "You need to look at a very specific location to give a very specific answer," Alleret said. "In some neighborhoods with homeowners associations and civic leagues, the groups will come together to help with cleaning and dredging," Pullman said. "But many times that isn't the case, as they might not be aware it's their responsibility, leading to trash buildup." "Some of these neighborhoods have worked for a while to try to get somebody to clean up these canals, waterways, to find out that it's not actually the city's responsibility, or it's city maintenance on a dredging schedule every so many years," Pullman said. Lynn Haven River now is aware of the need for information and assistance regarding residential lakes and ponds, Pullman said. The organization is working to launch a stormwater resiliency program in August, which will help residents understand how to care for their backyard waterways. Some lakes and ponds in the city have unique maintenance terms, such as King's Grant Lake, which is privately owned and city maintained, meaning the city is not responsible for all of its upkeep. According to neighbors who have lived on the lake near Lynn Haven baseball complex for years, when they first bought the properties, it was a clean, flourishing environment where people could fish. Scarlett Bray, a freshman at Ocean Lakes High School, conducts water tests for the lake weekly as part of a school science project. She sees debris at the site, including a tire, a shoe, and other random things in there. Bray said she took note of the lake near her family's home when she was younger, spotting plants growing in the water, a sign that an excess of nitrogen and phosphorus are present. It really did look like grass, and you could walk across it, Bray said. Bray has been working with Lynn Haven River Now each week to test the water's temperature, salinity, clarity, and pH, nitrogen, and phosphate levels, among other factors. Once a month, she drops off the collected samples at the Hampton Roads Sanitation District. After a year of tests, Bray's work will conclude if a process called eutrophication is occurring in Kings Grant Lake, which is caused by excessive nutrients and increases harmful plant and algae growth.

0: the Pirates last season.
1: And in college men's tennis, two ODU WNM players earn academic all-district honors. Old Dominion men's tennis players Arian Sela and Piet Stivecker have been selected to be the College Sports Communicators Academic All-District Team. To earn the honor, student athletes must maintain a cumulative grade point average of at least 3.50, and must have either started in 66% of matches or competed in 90% of matches. William and Mary's Nikita Bortnichik and Albert Hansen also made the CSC Academic All-District Team.
0: College women's tennis ODU quartet, William and Mary trio, earn academic all-district accolades. Four Old Dominion women's tennis players, Lydia Raskuskaya, Kira Matashushkina, Victoria Matasova, and Marina Marikina, have made the CSC academic all-district team. William and Mary's Sia Chaudhry, Francesca Davis, and Yael Vassold also earned spots on the team.
1: In college golf, UVA's James is a Hogan finalist. University of Virginia golfer Ben James has been named one of three finalists for the Ben Hogan Award, which honors the top player in NCAA Division I. James is the first Cavaliers player to be named a finalist for the award. He's ranked number one in the PGA Tour University rankings, number three in the World Amateur Golf ranking, and number three on the Clipped Scoreboard College Golf ranking. The winner of the award will be revealed May 25th at a dinner at the TCU Legends Club in Fort Worth, Texas. Virginia Tech's women are in fifth place in the team competition after the second round of the NCAA Louisville Regional, while the Hokies' Emily Matthews was tied for 8th individually. Old Dominion's Barbara Carr is tied for 30th. UVA's Jacqueline Lahai is in eighth place individually, and the Cavaliers' women are sixth after the second round of the NCAA Chapel Hill Regional on Tuesday.
0: College women's basketball. UVA adds 6'3 forward Walker. Virginia women's basketball coach Aaron Russell has announced that 6'3 forward Janae Walker of Tyrone, Georgia, will join the program for the 2026-27 season. She played her previous two seasons at Rutgers after spending her freshman season at Kentucky. Walker averaged 2.6 points and 3.5 rebounds in 17 minutes a game for the Scarlet Knights last season.
1: And briefly, Christopher Newport's Brooklyn Morrison has been named National Offensive Player of the Week by the Intercollegiate Women's Lacrosse Coaches Association. The senior from Ashburn collected 13 points, which was 5 goals and 8 assists, and added a team-high 14 draw controls in a pair of NCAA tournament victories last weekend.
0: Okay, and now we're headed over to Flavor. And we've got several local articles here. We'll see how many we can get through. Four festivals and a feast. Starting Thursday, Greek, potatoes, Cajun, seafood, and more. By Rakaya Gibson, staff writer. We've compiled a list of festivals and a feast to tempt your taste buds in May. Start here and make your rounds. Norfolk Greek Festival runs Thursday through Sunday at Annunciation Greek Orthodox Cathedral at 7220 Granby Street. 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The menu includes items such as gyros, lamb shakes, spinacopita, which is layers of phyllo dough filled with spinach, feta, cheese, and onions, and Loukoumades, I'm sure I said that wrong, deep-fried dough balls based in honey. Free to attend and open to the public. When? 11 a.m. to 9:30 p.m. Thursday, 11 a.m. to 10 p.m. Friday and Saturday, and noon to 6-ish on Sunday. 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

0: 500. 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The menu includes all-you-can-eat seafood entrees. Oh boy, that sounds good. Fried flounder, shrimp cocktail, crab cakes, she-crab soup, fried oysters, oysters on the half-shell, and soft-shelled crabs. Beer, wine, and dockside lemonade are also included. Proceeds benefit the museum. Tickets are $150 through May 21st and $175 the day of the event. It starts at 6 p.m. on May the 22nd, and you can get details from hampton.gov. Newport News Greek Festival. Before the month ends, visit the Newport News Greek Festival on May 28th through the 31st at Saints Constantine and Helen Greek Orthodox Church off J. Clyde Morris Boulevard in Newport News. The spring menu lists items such as moussaka, which is a casserole of eggplant, potato, and ground beef, dolmades, grape leaves filled with rice, Greek salad, and ergolavi, almond cookies, and soukariki, sweetbread. Place an order close to the time you plan to pick up your food. Cultural events will happen throughout the festival, and the marketplace will be open in the community center. When? 11 a.m. to 9 p.m., May the 28th through the 30th, noon to 5 p.m., May the 31st. And you can get more details at newportnewsgreekfestival.org, or you can call 757-596-6151.
1: And I look forward to the Greek festival every year.
0: Makes me hungry.
1: That is making me hungry. And this headline, small batch rum and clever cocktails. Kill Devil Rums make for a tasty, adventurous stop in Manio. Looking for something different to do on the Outer Banks? My colleague Kendall Warner and I pursued our drink interests at Outer Banks Distilling in Manio on Roanoke Island between the Dare County mainland and the Barrier Islands. The distillery makes small batch Kill Devil Rum inspired by the graveyard of the Atlantic, the waters off North Carolina's coast known for shipwrecks. Legend has it that barrels of potent Caribbean rum referred to as Kill Devil would wash ashore. Sample the mainstay Kill Devil rums in silver or white, pecan, spiced, and gold in the tasting area near the retail shop. Each one warms the palate with its own flavor notes and finishes smooth without killing the taste buds. All are sold at the Virginia and North Carolina ABC stores. The distillery also released its limited edition Shipwreck series and Barrel Select in April, according to its social media. The distillery's 7,200-square-foot brick building, circa 1946, houses everything from equipment to barrels to a cocktail bar and lounge. Guests can also take a tour of the facility, which has been open since 2015. Newport News native Scott Smith, co-owner of Outer Banks Distilling, showed us around, pointing out certain elements such as ship's helm, the wheel from the shipwreck of the Irma in 1925, a movable container of 31,000 pounds of grade A molasses from Louisiana, and old scotch barrels holding rum in a corner of the production room. Afterward, we sat among nautical artifacts and maritime artifacts, sipping cocktails prepared with rum aged about 2 to 4 years. The selection changes seasonally, but all the drinks are created with Killdevil rum. My eyes first gravitated to the slushy machine, which bore a note with the words ginger, honey, lemon, green tea, and silver rum. I soon succumbed, and the refreshing beverage called Pot of Gold on my receipt tickled my fancy. The ingredients worked well together, but also allowed each one to shine. The pistachio painkiller proved it could hold its own, too. Pecan rum, pistachio coconut cream, and pineapple were the main players in this dreamy drink. Don't be fooled, it had enough strength to cure the belief that more than one was necessary. The bartender was proud of her experimental creations and recommended her latest, I Ain't Scurred, made with orange curd, lemon juice, silver rum, and simple syrup. A hint of sweetness and citrus gave me a mellow vibe and the desire to stroll downward with the drink in my hand, allowable in this neck of the island. And that opinion is from Rekia Gibson.
0: All right, and I think we have about enough time to read the weather forecast. So today, high 72 to 78, low 58 to 64, breezy with clouds and sun. Winds out of the south, 10 to 20 miles per hour. Thursday, high 67 to 73, low 51 to 57 degrees, partly sunny, breezy in the p.m. Winds northwest, 8 to 16 miles per hour. And that is about all the time I have to read, so hopefully you'll be ready for today and tomorrow on the weather. You have been listening to local, regional, and national news highlights from the Virginia Pilot, dated Wednesday, May the 13th, 2026. This program can be heard live every Monday through Friday at 10 a.m. on the WHRO Voice with a rebroadcast at 3 p.m. You can also listen on demand 24 hours a day at WHRO.org/voice or by asking your smart speaker to play the WHRO Voice. 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Coming up next, readings from the Daily Press. Boy, I am not doing very well at the end of this. Coming up next, readings from the Daily Press. My name is Carol. My reading partner is
1: Terry.
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Tune in for a live reading from the Virginia Voice of the Richmond Times-Dispatch beginning at 8:10 a.m. The Virginian Pilot is read live beginning at 10 a.m. with rebroadcast at 3 p.m. The Daily Press can be heard live at 11:30 a.m. with rebroadcast at 4:30. The Virginia Gazette from Williamsburg airs at 1 p.m. and again at 7 in the evening. The Suffolk News Herald begins at 2 p.m. and can be heard again at 9 p.m. At 6 o'clock, begin your evening with All Things Considered and Marketplace. At 8 o'clock, tune in for the New York Times. The Washington Post can be heard at 10 p.m., followed by the Wall Street Journal at 11 o'clock. And from midnight until 8:10 a.m., enjoy a variety of late-night programs from the Virginia Voice and WHRV, including book readings, the BBC World Service, and Morning Edition. 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
1: Hello and welcome to the WHRO Voice, where we will be reading local, regional, and national highlights from the Daily Press dated May 13, 2026. Our audio reading programs are specifically designed for and primarily directed to people who are blind, visually impaired, or have other conditions preventing them from reading standard printed material. Our readers are volunteers. My name is Beth Leonard. My reading partner is
2: Brenda Newman Lewis.
1: Okay. And I will start with On the Waterfront. And this is from the front page of Daily Press. It's caring for Virginia beaches, 900 plus lakes and ponds can be a challenge, by Maggie Alwyn, who's a staff writer. Virginia Beach is home to over 900 lakes and ponds, and while scenic, the water can be a source of frustration. Problems include flooding, trash, erosion, and even an influx of mosquitoes and snakes. But when homeowners or renters try to address issues on their property, it isn't always clear who is responsible. About half of the lakes and ponds are under city jurisdiction, leaving the remaining 450 for residents to upkeep. Who's responsible? It's going to come down to each neighborhood, said Lynn Haven River Now Assistant Director Kristen Pullman, to decipher whether the body of water is city property or privately owned. The city's GIS map displays where the property lines fall. Jonas Aylred, the city stormwater operations engineer, said waterway ownership boils down to when the neighborhood or property was developed. Developments through the late 20s or 2000s included lakes and ponds in property lines, with a few exceptions for neighborhoods with homeowners associations. Since then, a maintenance agreement for management is now required, which identifies parties responsible for upkeep. You need to look at a very specific location to give a very specific answer, Aylred said. In some neighborhoods with homeowners associations and civic leads, the groups will come together to help with cleaning and dredging, Pullman said. But many times that isn't the case, as they might not be aware that it's their responsibility, leading to a trash buildup. This is in quotes. Some of these neighborhoods have worked for a while to try and get somebody to clean up these canals, waterways, and to find out that it's not actually the city's responsibility or it's city maintenance on a dredging schedule every so many years, end quote, Pullman said. Lynn Haven River Now is aware of the need for information and assistance regarding residential lakes and ponds, Pullman said. The organization is working to launch a stormwater resiliency program in August, which will help residents understand how to care for their backyard waterways. Some lakes and ponds in the city have unique maintenance terms, such as Kings Grant Lake, which is privately owned and city maintained, meaning the city is not responsible for all of its upkeep. According to neighbors who have lived on the lake near Lynn Haven Baseball Complex for years, that when they first bought the properties, it was a clean, flourishing environment where people could fish. Scarlett Bray, a freshman from Ocean Lakes High School, conducts water tests for the lake weekly as part of a school science project. She sees debris at the site, including a tire, a shoe, and other random things in there. That was in quotes. Bray said she took note of the lake near her family's home when she was younger, spotting plants growing in the water, a sign that an excess of nitrogen and phosphorus are present. It really did look like grass, and you could walk across it, Bray said. Bray has been working with Lynn Haven River now each week to test the water's temperature, salinity, clarity, and pH, nitrogen and phosphate levels, among other factors. Once a month, she drops off the collected sample at the Hampton Road Sanitation District. After a year of tests, Bray's work will conclude if her project will conclude if a process called eutrophication. I have misspelled. Wow. Eutrophication, which is occurring in the King's Grant Lake. That's caused by excess nutrients and increases harmful plant and algae growth. This commonly reduces fish habitats. If eutrophication has occurred, Bray can take mitigation steps to improve the water quality. The first would be to plant native plants that filter pollutants as they run off into the lake. Last week, the lake tested with an excess of E. coli bacteria. Elevated levels of the bacteria can lead to illness for those who swim, or come in contact with the water. Bray and her mother, Natalie Bray, believe they saw a nutrient wade by a few weeks ago. The semi-aquatic invasive rodent with bright orange teeth damages vegetation and destroys wetland habitats. In Tina Stanley Pearl's backyard, a creek connected to Stumpy Lake only runs after heavy rains. The water is way down low, so you can see all the crap that people put in the creek, the Pearl said. The still, shallow creek has created a perfect habitat for mosquito breeding, which Pearl said is a horrible problem in her yard. She hasn't seen the creek dredged since she moved there in 2017. Ooh. According to the city property GIS map, the creek is owned by Virginia Beach Parks and Recreation. Aylred said the body of water is inventoried as a ditch and therefore would not be included in the lake dredging problem. How to improve the water? These types of issues stem from how residents treat their property, Pullman said. It doesn't matter what waterway you're on or what watershed you're in, picking up after your pets, not over-fertilizing, doing soil testing, putting in native plants, buffers, rain barrels. Those are all relatively simple things you can do on your property that will not only help you, but also your neighbors, Pullman said. Aylred suggests that residents never toss leaves or grass clippings in backyard canals and lakes, as vegetation is usually what the dredging team finds clogging up waterway systems. In terms of issues with water on residential property, Aylred encourages residents to call the Public Works operations by phone to submit a service request with any drainage or infrastructure concerns. From there, the city will investigate, identify the issue, and schedule work as needed. If the streets tend to flood, that's an early indication there may be some maintenance needed in the pipes, he said.
2: All right, I'm going to continue on the first page with a leading article, GOP Democrats grill Hegseth on war. Lawmakers wary of low munitions levels, tensions with allies. This is by Associated Press writers Ben Finley, Constantin Toropin, Bill Barrow, and Stephen Groves. Defense Secretary Pete Hegseth faced tough questions Tuesday from Republican and Democratic lawmakers about the Trump administration's end game for the Iran war, the conflict's rising $29 billion cost, and its impact on diminishing U.S. weapons stockpiles. While the Pentagon chief softened his tone from hearings before Congress nearly 2 weeks ago, notably avoiding the same pointed criticism of lawmakers, he got far more pushback from members of his own Republican Party about the levels of U.S. munitions used in the Iran war and President Donald Trump's intense criticism of traditional allies for not taking part in the conflict. And this is in quotes, "I take issue with the characterization that munitions are depleted in a public forum," end quote, Hegseth said. "That's not true," again, end quote. Even as he insisted that the U.S. military has plenty of missile defense systems and other munitions for the Iran war or future conflicts, Hegseth told House and Senate lawmakers overseeing defense spending that the Trump administration is working to ramp up production of weapons. Pentagon officials also told lawmakers that the cost of the Iran war has risen to about $29 billion, the vast bulk of which, roughly $24 billion, is related to replacing munitions and repairing equipment, but also includes operational costs to keep forces deployed. That is up from the overall total of $25 billion that Pentagon Comptroller Jay Hurst revealed nearly 2 weeks ago. He said the updated estimate does not include the cost to repair or rebuild U.S. military sites damaged in the region. Hegseth faced notable pushback from Republicans on the Trump administration's straining of relationships with longtime allies, with Kentucky Senator Mitch McConnell telling Hegseth that NATO is the most important military alliance in world history, end quote. "It seems to me that a lot of the European countries think that we're reducing our influence there. They're sort of on their own," said McConnell, the GOP chairman of the Senate Appropriations Subcommittee on Defense. Trump has assailed NATO allies and others for not helping reopen the Strait of Hormuz, a vital global shipping corridor shut down by Iran, or otherwise offering more support, saying he plans to pull thousands of troops out of Germany in the coming months. Oklahoma Representative Tom Cole, the Republican chair of the House Appropriations Committee, voiced concerns in a separate hearing, saying that America first has never meant America alone, end quote. "American power is most effective when it's exercised in concert with like-minded nations who share our interests and our values," end quote, he said. The hearings before the powerful House and Senate Appropriations Defense Subcommittees spanned 4 hours as they reviewed the Trump administration's 2027 military budget proposal, which calls for historic allocation of $1.5 trillion. The discussions quickly veered into the handling of a war that appears locked in a stalemate as higher fuel prices pose problems for Republicans in the midterm congressional elections. California Republican Representative Ken Calvert, the House subcommittee's chair, asked about the impact of the Iran war on military funding and weapon stockpiles drawn down from the conflict. Minnesota Representative Betty McCollum, the Defense Subcommittee's ranking Democrat, pressed Hegseth on whether the military had a plan to draw down troops in the Middle East if Congress passes so far unsuccessful efforts to end the Iran war. "We have a plan to escalate if necessary," Hegseth said. We have a plan to retrograde if necessary. We have a plan to shift assets, end quote. He said he would not publicly reveal any next steps, noting repeated questions from lawmakers over weapons stockpiles. Hegseth said the concerns have been unhelpfully overstated, end quote, and that we have plenty of what we need, end quote. He said the defense industry has been told to, end quotes, build more and build faster, end quotes, blaming the military-industrial base inadequate capacity on previous administrations and U.S. aid to Ukraine in its war with Russia. The Center for Strategic and International Studies has painted an alarming picture of U.S. stockpiles of munitions, including interceptors that can defend against incoming enemy missiles on land and sea. The think tank said in an April analysis that American forces expended more than half of the pre-war inventory on four key weapon systems, and that rebuilding to adequate levels for a possible war with China will take additional time, end quote.
1: Okay, I'm going back to the first page again. This is on Norfolk Housing Supply Bolsters Areas of Priority. This is by Trevor Metcalf, who's a staff writer. The city is saturated with an outside portion of the region's public and affordable housing, excuse me, which has created pockets of poverty and creates a financial strain, according to a new report. The Mayor's Housing Commission, a city work group investigating public policy recommendations related to affordable housing, recently released an interim report on the state of the city's housing stock. The report underscores the headwinds the city faces when trying to create more opportunities for home ownership, said Commission Co-Chair and City Council Member Carlos Clanton. And this is in quotes, "We're really trying to create economic mobility for our residents that are here," end quote, Clanton said. Norfolk has roughly 36,000 affordable housing units, according to the report, meaning they are accessible to those making 30% or less of the area's median income of $106,500 for a family of four people. The report calculates 30% AMI as $32,150 a year, and an affordable rent is considered $804 a month. Many of those affordable units are concentrated in specific neighborhoods, creating pockets of poverty, the report says. Additionally, the report found Norfolk provides nearly half, 48% of the region's public housing stock and 21% of its other subsidized housing, despite having just 17% of the overall population among the region's seven largest cities. These conditions are partly based on generations of racist housing policies, such as redlining, where mortgage lenders and banks deem black neighborhoods unsafe for investment, a 2021 Virginia Pilot investigation found. About 57% of Norfolk residents are renters, much higher than the national average of 33%, according to the study. The lower rate of home ownership also places a burden on city coffers, the report found. Multifamily affordable housing costs more for city services than the revenue it generates for the city. Market rate, multifamily, and higher value single-family neighborhoods deliver greater net revenue even after accounting for service and school costs, the report says. Even so, demand for affordable housing in Norfolk vastly outpaces supply and is growing. A 2024 housing study found a gap of roughly 6,700 rental units. That's 6,700 rental units for households making less than $35,000 a year. The new report puts that gap at 12,000 units. That's a big jump. It's likely, according to the new report, that low-income residents from other cities are moving to Norfolk to access affordable housing. For example, Virginia Beach does not have any public housing and has just 4,710 affordable housing units, according to the city. Clanton said the report underscores housing affordability as a regional challenge. It truly is regional, and it has to be a regional effort. That was in quotes. The Mayor's Housing Commission is now looking into policy recommendations to increase the rate of home ownership and strategic development of affordable housing to deconcentrate poverty, according to the report. Chief among the current solutions being investigated is a housing trust fund, a flexible city funding source for housing developments and other initiatives. A 2024 study recommended creation of the trust fund, but the following city budgets did not allocate any funding for it. Excuse me. I'm excited about the next phase of the commission's work because I believe we have an opportunity to make meaningful progress across many of these areas through thoughtful housing policy recommendations. That was a quote from Commission Co-Chair and City Council Member Jeremy McGee. Clanton said the Commission hopes to provide the recommendations to Council by September or October.
2: All right, I'm going to read the last article from our first page. Impossible idea leads to pancreatic cancer progress. New strategy also holds promise for lung and colon tumors. This is by Gina Colada and Rebecca Robbins of the New York Times. Pancreatic cancer is one of the most dire diagnoses. There are few available treatments, and they do little to help. For decades, experimental drugs flopped in trials. Many researchers believe the biological obstacles could not be surmounted. In what seems the blink of an eye, that has changed. A drug nearing regulatory approval, and it's called Daraxon Rasibid, that's Daraxonrasib, is the first substantially to extend the lives of patients with pancreatic cancer. It works by targeting a cellular protein that fuels not just nearly all pancreatic tumors, but also many lung and colon cancers. Those three are the leading causes of cancer deaths. Now, some scientists predict that the approach could wind up being the most significant advance in cancer treatment in 15 years since the arrival of immunotherapy. The long scientific journey that led to the drug is a triumph of public and private research funding, succeeding only after decades of false starts and dashed hopes and the unraveling of conventional wisdom that turned out to be completely wrong. Now, this is in quotes. Every time there was an advance, it led to another dumping of dogma and finding out that what everybody assumed was true actually was not true, said Adrian Cox, a researcher at the University of North Carolina. Scientists long ago identified their target, a smooth surface protein inside cells called KRAS, and that's KRAS, that is altered in certain cancers and drives their growth. Researchers often described it as a, and this is in quotes, greasy ball, end quotes, seemingly impervious to assault. Almost everybody thought it was going to be impossible to make drugs against CRAS, said Marina Pasca DiMagliano, a researcher at the University of Michigan. But it was possible. Over decades, academics laid the groundwork with support from the National Institutes of Health and the Howard Hughes Medical Institute, a nonprofit medical research organization. Then industry refined the chemistry and turned the idea into a drug, using a novel approach that glues molecules together to grab and shut down CRAS. And now that the protein targeting strategy shows promise, multiple companies have jumped into the fray. Dozens of similar drugs are now being tested for cancers of the pancreas, lung, and colon. The drug that opened the floodgates, which is that, as I said before, Diraxon/Rasbid, has been fast-tracked for review by the Food and Drug Administration and could win approval later this year. Until then, the agency has signed off on a plan by Revolution Medicines, the small Silicon Valley company developing the drug, to offer early access to some patients. The pills, 3 taken daily, are not a cure. Eventually, Diraxon/Rasbid stops working. Many patients do not respond, and it has side effects that can be harsh, including rash, diarrhea, fatigue, nausea, and raw split fingertips. Until now, however, patients with pancreatic cancer have typically been offered grueling chemotherapy that does little to extend their lives. A gland deep in the abdomen, the pancreas, helps regulate blood sugar and digestion. Only 3% of these patients with cancer that has spread to distant parts of their bodies are still alive after 5 years. The disease kills more than 50,000 Americans a year. Revolution tested Diraxon/Rasbid is a late stage clinical trial. Is in a late-stage clinical trial in patients who had metastatic cancer and had already tried chemotherapy. For these patients, further treatment was viewed as a Hail Mary. Patients who received the drug lived for a median of over 13 months, compared with less than 7 months for patients who had chemotherapy, the company said in a news release. In the fall of 2023, Rhea Kreis, a retired lawyer in Palos Verdes Estates, California, got a tip from her oncologist. He would soon be flying to Europe to attend a medical conference. He was excited about early data that researchers would be presenting on a promising experimental drug. Earlier that year, Karis had been diagnosed with metastatic pancreatic cancer and told she would most likely have just months to live. By the time her doctor told her about the experimental drug, she had already tried a first line of grueling chemotherapy and was looking for her next treatment. Karis soon joined a mid-stage Diraxon/Rasbid trial. Over 2 years later, she is still taking her pills every day. Now 67, she routinely deals with side effects like fatigue, nausea, and digestive problems, but her cancer has shrunk. Next month, she plans to travel to Hawaii with her family. And this is in quotes, "I'm pretty sure I would not be alive still, but for this drug," end quote, she said. "I'm living a pretty good life, and I did not expect that," end quote. Kara said she did not know how long the drug would continue to work for her, but she was thinking years ahead. I think I could die of something else," she said, end quote.
1: What a good idea.
2: That's encouraging.
1: I mean, good opinion.
2: Yes. Very encouraging for people who have that as an issue. All right.
1: Okay,
2: page two?
1: Page two. Forgot all about that. Thank you. That is why you're my partner. Okay. Kiggins faces criticism after radio show host comments. Or do you want the...
2: No, that's fine.
1: Okay. This is by Kate Seltzer, a staff writer. U.S. Representative Jen Kiggins, a Republican representing Virginia's 2nd District, is facing criticism after a talk radio show appearance on which the host made racist remarks about the U.S. House Minority Leader. If Hakeem Jeffries wants to be involved in Virginia politics, then I suggest he does what a bunch of New Yorkers are doing. Leave New York, move down here to Virginia, run for office down here, said conservative radio host Rich Herrera on Richmond's Morning News on Monday. You could represent us, and this is in quotes. If not, get your cotton picking hands off of Virginia, end quote. And this is in quotes. That's right, Kiggins responded. Quote again, I ditto, yes, yes to that, end quote. A spokesperson for the campaign declined to make Kiggins available for an interview. In a statement, the congresswoman criticized Democrats. Every lie and distortion is intended to distract from getting their hats handed to them. And the Virginia Supreme Court's clear message, stop trying to rig our elections, she said. The spokesperson did not clarify whether the lies or distortions referred specifically to the reaction to the clip. Kiggins said she does not and did not condone the language the host used, and that he should not have used it. It was obvious to anyone listening that I was agreeing Hakeem Jeffries should stay out of Virginia, she said. That was in quotes. The full episode did not appear to be available Tuesday morning for streaming on Apple Podcasts. In the days following the Supreme Court of Virginia's decision to overturn the results of a voter referendum that would allow the General Assembly to redraw congressional maps mid-decade, Jeffries has been vocal about a massive Democratic redistricting counteroffensive. And the New York Times reported that Jeffries and other Democrats were contemplating a plan to lower the mandatory retirement age of state Supreme Court justices. That plan isn't going anywhere, Democrats in the legislature say. The Congressional Black Caucus called on Kiggins to resign as a result of the remarks. Did at Jen Kiggins hear what he said? And this was in quotes, the caucus wrote on social media. Quotes again, yes. Did she agree with him? Yes. Is this racist? Yes. Should she resign? Yes to that too, end quote. Former two-term U.S. Representative Elaine Luria, who lost her seat to Kiggins in 2022 and is running against her to regain it, called on Kiggins to apologize. I grew up in the South, Luria said in the statement. I know what these racist dog whistles mean. These comments come at a time when the Supreme Court and Republican-controlled state legislatures are disenfranchising black voters and wiping out black representation across southern states, which Jen Kiggins applauds. She should immediately, and this is in quotes, she should immediately and publicly apologize and denounce those racist remarks that have no place in our Commonwealth or our politics, end quote.
2: Okay, I'm going to move on to Ford Strike Group Air Wing Returns. It's a short article.
1: Mm-hmm.
2: But we can see the increase in the traffic.
1: Yes.
2: This is by Emma Rose Brown, staff writer. The air wing attached to the USS Gerald R. Ford carrier strike group returned Monday to Virginia Beach from its deployment, according to a social media post from the Navy. Sailors from the carrier Air Wing 8 greeted their families at Naval Air Station Oceana, followed by a nearly 11-month deployment. The Virginian pilot and the Daily Press did not receive an invitation to attend the homecoming. Okay, I'm sorry about that. According to a U.S. Fleet Force Command Facebook post, the squadrons logged more than 5,500 flight hours in support of operations against Iran alone and more than 11,800 launches throughout the deployment. The Ford strike group deployed to the Mediterranean Sea in June. It was rerouted to the Caribbean Sea in the fall to support operations in Venezuela before returning to the Middle East in February. A Naval Air Station Oceana spokesperson was not available for comment. Well, congratulations to their families.
1: Yes. I'm going to read about the subsea cable station gets Virginia Beach grant, and then we need to do the obituaries.
2: All right.
1: This is by Stacy Parker, a staff writer. Global Links, a data center company that connects three subsea cables with on-land internet service providers in Virginia Beach, is growing. The Development Authority on Tuesday approved a $800,000 economic development incentive grant for Global Links expansion in Corporate Landing Business Park off Dam Neck Road. The data center facility serves as the connection point between subsea cables that land in Virginia Beach and internet service providers. The expansion will allow the company to accommodate up to four new subsea cable landings, according to the company president Greg Twitt. Global Link's existing building on nearly 12 acres is designed to connect current subsea cables that come in through neighboring Telexis Cable Landing Station, also in the same business park, and to provide access to internet service providers and other carriers, including Cox and Lumos, Twitt said. This is in quotes. It is what we call a connection point, a point of presence for a number of carriers. The design is to bring a lot more carriers into the area. It helps with the higher speeds, better connectivity into the internet, and provides competition for internet services, end quote. Three existing subsea cables land in Virginia Beach. Marea, that's M-A-R-E-A, connects to Spain and is a partnership between Facebook, Microsoft, and Telexis. Brusa, B-R-U-S-A, owned by Telexis, and connects to Puerto Rico and Brazil. And Dunant, D-U-N-A-N-T, owned by Google and connects to France. Global Links has commitments on three new cables over the next several years, Twitt said. He declined to say which companies are behind them. Last year, Global Links completed the infrastructure to support the landing of four additional cables, Twitt said. The next step is construction of a new 53,000 square foot data center building to house new cables on its campus at 1632 Corporate Landing Parkway. Unlike larger data center facilities with servers that store data, the facility will function as an interconnection hub. What we provide, this is in quotes, what we provide will run eventually to some of those large data centers, end quote, Twitt said. In total, the expansion costs $34 million and will add 16 new jobs with an annual salary of $100,000, according to the city. It's scheduled to be operational by 2028, Twit said. Global Link also wants to run a co-location facility in Portsmouth, which would be used to back up that city's data center networks. Those plans are on hold as the company waits for a direction from Portsmouth, he said.
2: All right, and I'm going to read the obituaries for today, May 13, 2026. There are only a few. Alice Evelyn Dickens peacefully received her crown on Friday, May the 1st. A celebration of life will be held Friday, May 15th at 12 o'clock noon at Park Lawn Wood Funeral Home and Memorial Park, 2551 North Armistead Avenue. Family visitation Thursday, May 14th, 2026 from 4 to 8 p.m. Jeanette Pierce Carpenter, 89, of Hampton, went to be with the Lord on May the 8th. A service to celebrate Jeanette's life will be held at Calvary Assembly of God, 1380 North Mallory Street, Hampton, on Monday, May 18th at 5:30 in the evening. Refreshments and fellowship to follow. Family and friends are invited to join in honoring and remembering a woman whose faith and love touched so many lives. From York Pocosin, Hilda Tomlinson Evans, 84, passed away peacefully on Saturday, March 9th. A graveside service will be held on Thursday, May 14th at 1 o'clock p.m. at Amherst Cemetery in Amherst, Virginia. Arrangements are by Amory Funeral Home, which is in Grafton, Virginia. That ends our obituaries for today, May 13th.
1: Do we want to go to opinion or this one business article?
2: Why with the business?
1: Okay. U.S. inflation sees biggest jump in 3 years, rises 3.8%. This is by Paul Wiseman with the Associated Press. U.S. consumer prices climbed sharply again last month as the 10-week war with Iran delivered higher gasoline prices and more pain for Americans. The Labor Department's consumer price index

0: Consumer prices climbed sharply again last month as the 10-week war with Iran delivered higher gasoline prices and more pain for Americans. The Labor Department's Consumer Price Index rose 3.8% from April 2025, the biggest jump in 3 years, and up from a 3.3% year-over-year gain in March. On a month-to-month basis, April prices rose 0.6% from March as gasoline prices rose to 5.4%, according to data released Tuesday. The month-over-month gain was down from 0.9% increase in overall prices from February to March, when the initial shock of the war hit the U.S. economy. The Labor Department figures showed that gasoline prices are up more than 28% compared with a year ago. However, the AAA Motor Club listed the average regular gallon of gas above $4.50, that's $4.50 on Tuesday. And that's about 44% more than it cost last year at this time. Excluding volatile food and energy costs, so-called consumer core prices rose 0.4% last month from March and 2.8% from April 2025. Relatively modest readings that suggest the energy price burst has yet to spill over into prices for other goods. Grocery prices rose 0.7% from March to April as meat prices rose after they had declined slightly in the month before it. Prices are rising as Americans are already frustrated by the high cost of living. Affordability is likely to be a key issue when voters go to the polls November 3rd to determine whether President Donald Trump's Republican Party maintains control of the U.S. Senate and House of Representatives. Inflation is the key drag on the U.S. economy now, and that was in quotes by Heather Long, chief economist at Navy Federal Credit Union, wrote. This is in quotes again. There is a real financial squeeze underway. For the first time in 3 years, inflation is eating up all wage gains. This is a setback for middle-class and lower-income households, and they know it. They're having to cut back on spending and stretch every dollar, and that was in quotes by Heather Long. In April, average hourly wages fell 0.3% from a year earlier after accounting for inflation, the first year-over-year drop in 3 years. Inflation has been dropping more or less steadily since peaking with the 9.1% year-over-year spike in June 2022, a surge caused by supply chain bottlenecks at the end of COVID-19 lockdowns, and a jolt for energy prices following the Russian invasion of Ukraine. But inflation has remained above the Federal Reserve's 2% target. And then the United States and Israel attacked Iran on February 28th, and Tehran responded by shutting off access to the Strait of Hormuz, through which 20% of the world's oil and liquefied natural gas passes. That has sent oil prices, and most visibly gasoline, racing higher. The Fed, which has been expected to cut its benchmark interest rate in 2026, has turned cautious as it waits to see how long conflict lasts and whether higher energy prices spill over into other products and cause a broader inflationary outbreak. Trump has lambasted the Fed and its outgoing chair, Jerome Powell, for refusing to slash rates to boost the economy.
1: All right, and this is a corollary kind of article to what you've just read, consumers leaning on credit. Most U.S. households pile on debt to make ends meet with costs for essentials growing. This is by New York Times writer Stacy Cowley. On paper, Alex Watts' household looks financially stable. He and his wife together

0: earn a bit more than $140,000 a year, own their home near Columbus, Ohio, have great credit scores, and stay on top of their bills. When an unexpected expense hits, like a car repair or a hospital trip, they always find a way to cover it. But amid the ever-growing cost of groceries, gasoline, and electricity, their monthly expenses are running into red, and their monthly credit card balances have gotten larger. To pay them down, they drive less to save money on gas and have stopped putting away money for savings. In quotes, "I'm working between 8 and 12 hours of overtime every week," end quote, said Watts, 36, a hospital nurse raising three children. And this is also in quotes, "We're cutting even at best, but sometimes we're spending more than we're getting," end quote. The Wattses are among an increasing number of households leaning on credit to make ends meet at the cost of essentials, including housing, health care, utilities, and food, keep rising. Credit card balances reached a record $1.3 trillion at the end of last year, according to the Federal Reserve Bank of New York's latest quarterly study of household debt, and more people are applying for new credit cards. Applications for credit rose in February to their highest level since 2022. The strain from this increasing debt load is starting to show, with the percentage of after-tax income that households spend paying down debt ticking up since early 2025, according to Federal Reserve data. Banks say they are not seeing signs of serious distress. Jamie Dimon, CEO of J.P. Morgan Chase, said last month that consumer borrowing habits looked, and this is in quote, "fundamentally healthy," end quote. But across all consumer debt, the share that is delinquent rose to 4.8%, the highest tally since 2017. For the first time in more than a decade, the national average credit score dipped last year, according to data from Experian, one of the three major U.S. credit bureaus. The data may also understate some of the strain, as many borrowers take on debts that rarely show up on their credit reports, like buy now, pay later, loans. Unlike most loans, these pay later products usually do not involve a hard inquiry on the borrower's credit report, the kind that can lower credit scores. And lenders often don't report short-term loans to credit bureaus. The Trump administration has noted the spike in consumer borrowing. And this is in quotes. "Credit card spending is through the roof," end quote, Kevin Hassett, a top White House economic advisor, said on Fox Business last Wednesday. In quotes, "They're spending more on gasoline, but they're spending more on everything else too," end quote. Hassett attributed the spending surge to people having, and this is in quote, "so much more money in their pockets," end quote. That's a joke. Mm-hmm. Yes. I have to say that. That's me speaking.
1: Yes. And but, this is me agreeing.
0: Okay. And you saying yes, yes.
1: Yes.
0: But many consumers are not expressing optimism. The University of Michigan's latest U.S. Consumer Sentiment Index reading released Friday dropped to a record low in May, even below the levels recorded during recessions.
1: Wow.
0: For the Watts family, higher gasoline costs are one factor pushing up their spending. The cost of gas of a gallon of gas near their homes rose 70 cents overnight one day late last month. Their home energy bills have also soared. Watts' gas bill, which is normally less than $100, was also $400 in February.
1: Wow.
0: And I made that statement on as my own self, because I'm tired of people treating us like we're stupid. We know how we're living.
1: Yeah.
0: And what we're having to spend money on.
1: Yes.
0: And stupid statements need to be challenged.
1: Thank you.
0: That's me speaking.
1: And that's our opinion.
0: And that's my opinion.
1: And we could go to the opinions.
0: And now we're on to the opinion, our views.
1: Okay.
0: Do you want to read it? Do you want me
1: sure.
0: to read
1: it? I'll read it.
0: Okay.
1: Forging consensus. Public's input needed to help shape Fort Monroe's future. Since its decommissioning as an active U.S. Army facility, the future of Fort Monroe has been a lively subject for debate in the region. The 565-acre spit of land at the end of the peninsula boasts a rich history and extraordinary cultural significance, but it's been challenging to balance the desire to accentuate these elements while maximizing the fort's potential. Last year, fort officials outlined their hopes for developing a master plan that would protect the fort's status as a national landmark. Not landmine, good grief. Landmark, while making it a destination rivaling some of America's greatest treasures. The next step of that process happens this week, and the public is encouraged to play a central role. So much of our national story was written in Hampton Roads, and many of the most pivotal moments unfolded in and around Fort Monroe. Inhabited by the Kikauten, I'm hoping I'm pronouncing that, Kikauten natives prior to the arrival of English settlers, Point Comfort, where the fort is located, was prized for its defensive location where the James River meets the Chesapeake Bay. It's there that the first enslaved Africans set foot in North America, and where people escaping bondage found protection in the shadow of federal forces that controlled the fort throughout the Civil War, earning it the nickname of Fort Freedom. Those are but two of the many consequential moments the stone walls of the fort itself, as well as the area surrounding it, witnessed over the centuries. But when the Army decided to deactivate this facility in 2011, the question of its future became one of public rather than exclusively military interest. While proposals have been plentiful, consensus has been hard to forge. Residents who now live in the decommissioned Army housing, there are businesses operating there as well as a public beach. It's also an American landmark overseen by the National Park Service and is designated a United Nations Educational, Scientific, and Cultural Organization. That's called a UNESCO Site of Memory. With so many stakeholders having a vested interest in what the fort is and what it can become, charting a course forward has occurred in fits and starts. Through it all was the hope that some sort of grand vision for that regional jewel could be distilled into a plan that celebrates history, emphasizes functionality, and delivers broad benefit and looks to the future. Excuse me. In 2024, the Fort Monroe Authority, the public board which oversees the property, hired Scott Martin as its chief executive officer. And last year, he outlined an ambitious plan to, quote, remake the 560-acre national landmark and park into an experience rivaling New York's Central Park, end quote, per Daily Press and Virginia Pilot reporting. The authority invited bids from the world's leading architecture and historic preservation firms to suggest plans that would help realize a sustainable and inspiring future. In January, the board selected Hargreaves Jones, the firm which previously designed London's Queen Elizabeth Park, to oversee that effort. This is, without a doubt, one of the largest public landscape projects in the nation. The opportunity and the landscape and the obligations we carry here are pretty doggone special. And this was the end quote from Martin, who said that at that time. Now, those leading the charge want to hear from the public as part of a Fort Monroe Forward initiative. Wednesday and Thursday listening sessions at 5 p.m. and 7 p.m., both evenings at the Visitor and Education Center, will be followed by an open house on Saturday from 10 a.m. to 1 p.m. at the Casemate Museum. There will be an online survey for those who cannot attend, expected to go live this week. Registration is suggested for the public input sessions. Visit bit.ly/49, and this is in caps, HMHO, lowercase h. There will be doubts about the sincerity and the commitment. After all, Hampton Roads has been here before, but this effort enjoys broad buy-in, earnest intent, and genuine momentum. Those who have long recognized the fort's immense potential now have the chance to help realize it by offering their input to those directing the process. It is not an opportunity to miss.
0: All right, I'm going to read another view from the opinion page. Collective bargaining bill would boost home care workers. This is by Angela Pye, who is a guest columnist. When I left my career as a mental health counselor to care for my adult son, Alexander, full time, I didn't realize how hard it would be. But I would soon find out the challenges facing workers in Virginia's long-term care system. Alexander battled sickle cell anemia his entire life. After he needed his hip surgery and his mobility began to decline, I made the only decision a mother could make. I became his full-time caregiver, attending to his every need, assisting him more as the pain got worse, and working to keep his pride and dignity in place on his hardest days. My son's care was supported by Medicaid. This program gives individuals such as Alexander the option to choose a trusted person as their paid caregiver. That caregiver, sometimes a family member like me, is then compensated through the state's Medicaid program at a wage rate set by the state. When I opened my first paycheck, it was so small I thought it had to be wrong. I called to check if they'd forgotten to add all my hours. They hadn't. I was making $9 and change per hour. I was fortunate to have support to fall back on, but most home care workers don't have that safety net. They depend on this pay to cover rent, food, and transportation. Home care workers are overwhelmingly women. Most of us women of color and some family members have provided care across generations. This is a love profession, but love does not pay bills, and it should not be used to justify keeping frontline care workers in poverty. Virginia's General Assembly took a historic step this year, passing legislation to extend collective bargaining rights to public sector and home care workers. This law will empower essential workers with the freedom to form a union and negotiate better wages and a job standards. It's about having a voice. Virginia already has the second largest public sector pay gap in the nation. State and local government workers here earn more than a quarter less than comparable private sector workers. Research shows that gap is directly tied to the weakness of Virginia's collective bargaining laws. The collective bargaining bill on Governor Abigail Spanberger's desk is a path to closing it. For home care workers, this matters. Collective bargaining means we can sit across the table from decision makers and advocate for ourselves and the people we care for. When we can negotiate for better training and resources, the quality of care improves for everyone, including the clients and families who depend on us. Raising pay for home care workers isn't just the right thing to do. It's smart economic policy. Home care workers live and work in every corner of Virginia. When we earn more, we spend more at local grocery stores, pharmacies, and small businesses in our neighborhoods. Better wages for home care workers circulate right back into local economies. Investing in home care is investing in Virginia. Virginia is going to need us more than ever. By 2030, we are projected to need thousands of additional home care workers to meet growing demands as the population ages. You cannot recruit and retain a workforce you refuse to pay fairly or treat with dignity. Alexander passed away last year. He was only 36 years old, and I carry him with me every day. I carry the memory of his strength and the knowledge that he, like every Virginian receiving home care, deserved a care worker who is supported, compensated fairly, and treated with dignity. The Virginia legislature has done its part. Spanberger now has the opportunity to sign the strong bill her constituents and their elected representatives support. Care workers such as me have more than earned our seat at the table. We are asking her to sign the collective bargaining bill. Very, very interesting. I'm going to read the weather before we go to our other section, okay? Just quickly, today we will have breezy with clouds and sun, a high of 72 to 78, and a low of 58 to 64. Thursday, a high of 67 to 73 with a low of 51 to 57. It will be partly sunny, breezy in the p.m. Friday, a high of 71 to 77, a low of 57 to 63. Breezy in the morning, mostly sunny. Saturday, a high of 80 to 86, a low to 63 to 69. Warmer with plenty of sunshine. Sunday, a high of 81 to 87, a low of 67 to 73, partly sunny. And finally, on Monday, a high of 84 to 90 with a low of 65 to 71. Mostly sunny, very warm, and humid, that word.
1: Yes. And yesterday, the low was 43.
0: I know. I turned on the heat for a second
1: Demented.
0: Yeah, yeah. It's hard.
1: Okay.
0: All right. Let's move on to our horoscopes and things of that nature.
1: Okie dokie. I'll start off.
0: All right.
1: Aries, March 21st to April 19th. A financial decision could pay off quicker than you thought today. A decision about value, self-worth, or a next step may gain momentum quickly. What feels inspired can also be smart now, especially when you trust yourself enough to act before second-guessing takes over.
0: All right, Taurus, April the 20th through May the 20th. A conversation about priorities could move something important forward. A private insight may shape a breakthrough. What you sense beneath the surface may prove as valuable as what is plainly discussed. Trust instinct and timing when a conversation opens unexpected ground.
1: Gemini, May 21st to June 20th. A friendship or casual conversation could lead to something surprisingly useful today. A passing conversation may reveal an opening worth pursuing. What begins socially may turn strategic. Pay attention to the idea that keeps returning because it may deserve real follow-through.
0: Cancer, June 21st through July 22nd. Something you say at work could raise your profile in a meaningful way today. A conversation, pitch, or visible move may gain momentum quickly. What feels inspired can also advance something practical now. Speak with confidence about what you see ahead, because others may be more receptive than usual.
1: Leo, July 23rd to August 22nd. A bigger dream may suddenly start feeling practical enough to pursue today. Something involving travel, study, publishing, or purpose may begin looking viable. What excites you now may also have structure behind it. A leap that once felt abstract may show real footing today.
0: Virgo, August the 23rd through September the 22nd. A conversation around trust, money, or intimacy could clarify a major choice. A revealing exchange may simplify what felt complicated. What becomes clear today may strengthen your next move. Trust what rings truth beneath appearances, especially where practical and emotional stakes meet.
1: Libra, September 23rd through October 22nd. A shared vision with someone could open an exciting new path today. What develops through dialogue may prove both creative and practical. Shared momentum grows quickly now when two perspectives are helping shape something larger than any one could build alone. Yeah, this is tracking through everybody.
0: Scorpio, October the 23rd through November the 21st. A smart adjustment in work or routine could unlock surprising momentum today. A practical adjustment may bring notable relief. What you refine today could ripple into several parts of life. Trust the improvement that feels simple, because simple may be exactly what works best now.
1: Sagittarius, November 22nd to December 21st. A creative risk or flirtation could turn into something worth developing. Something spontaneous may carry real promise. What begins in pleasure may deserve serious attention once you see what it can become. Follow what lights you up, especially if it hints at lasting potential.
0: Capricorn, December the 22nd through January 19th. A decision about home or family could create more stability than you realize today. A quiet realization may improve something important. What you build from inner clarity today may prove deeply stabilizing later. Trust the practical decision that also brings a sense of peace.
1: Aquarius, January 20th to February 18th. One conversation today could spark an idea worth acting on immediately. A discussion may open a surprisingly workable path. What starts as exploration could become a real plan. Trust the thought that feels inventive and useful at once, because that blend carries momentum today.
0: And finally, Pisces. A money decision or self-worth shift could create momentum. A creative idea may also carry tangible promise. What seems inspired can also be profitable now. Pay attention to what feels quietly abundant, because one decision today may begin strengthening something much bigger than it appears.
1: So I guess I can do today in history. Okay, on May 13th, 1846, the United States Congress formally declared war against Mexico, following battles along the disputed U.S.-Mexico border in the preceding weeks. The Mexican-American War would continue for nearly 2 years until the signing of the Treaty of Guadalupe Hidalgo in February of 1848. In 1940, in his first speech to the House of Commons as British Prime Minister, Winston Churchill said, "I have nothing to offer but blood, toil, tears, and sweat. In 1973, in tennis's first Battle of the Sexes, Bobby Riggs defeated Margaret Court 6-2, 6-1 in Ramona, California. Billie Jean King soundly defeated Riggs in the Houston Astrodome later that year. In 1980, a tornado struck downtown Kalamazoo, Michigan, killing 5 people and injuring 79. In 1985, a confrontation between the Philadelphia authorities and the radical group MOVE ended as a police helicopter dropped 2 bombs on the group's row house, igniting a fire that killed 11 people, including 5 children, and destroyed 61 homes. Good Lord.
0: Mm. All right, today, happy birthday to you. Our national stars include actor Harvey Keitel is 87, actor Zoe Wanamaker is 77, comedian Stephen Colbert is 62, singer Darius Rucker is 60, actor Brian Gerati is 51, actor Samantha Morton is 49, actor Rian is 41, actor Lena Dunham is 40, actor Robert Pattinson is 40, actress Candace Akola King is 39, and actor Debbie Ryan is 33. And our local star is Nancy Dooler of Virginia Beach, who is 69. Happy birthday to her and all of our national stars. And if it's your birthday, we wish you a happy birthday as well.
1: Yep.
0: Let's do Asking Eric.
1: Sounds good. I'll start as the person.
0: Okay.
1: Dear Eric, I'm a 16-year-old junior in high school who has an ambition to be a sports broadcaster. I've started my own sports podcast. From the very start of my podcasting, I have tried to reach out to important sports people in the business. I've reached out to Major League Baseball radio people, sports talk hosts, NFL pregame hosts, and other podcasters. Each one has gotten back to me in a relatively quick amount of time, 15 minutes for the Major League Baseball broadcaster and one day or so for the others. I get back to them within a day, and then I wait weeks. They have never replied. I reach out to some of them through Instagram, and I see that they're reading my message and seeing that I did respond to them. One actually said, "I'll reach out tonight." It's been 4 weeks since that was sent. Are people ghosting me because I'm young? What message can I send them saying, just tell me whether you want to help or not? Either option is fine, but I was really hoping that you would come on my podcast and have delayed putting out an episode because you said you would come on tonight. Am I too young?
0: All right, dear young, I admire your ambition and the expansive way that you are thinking. I'm sorry you're experiencing these roadblocks. It's possible that these folks have automatic reply bots to manage their communication, or they could simply be flaky. Either way, I suggest letting no response be a response and pivoting to a slightly different model. Though big names will help raise the profile of a podcast, sometimes the real value of your podcast is you and your perspective. So you might switch to sending finished episodes to people mentioned or people whose opinions you admire and ask them to share or give you feedback. Many of these professionals may be working with booking agents, so social media wouldn't be the most expedient way to get to them. If there's someone whom you feel will add something of substance to your podcast, try planning further out so you have time to track down their representative and establish contact that way. Lastly, Behind the booth connections matter just as much, if not more, than on mic talent. So look into the National Sports Media Association, which is a national sports media organization, and their it's called nationalsportsmedia.org, or your local broadcasting association. They may have mentorship opportunities that will pay dividends throughout your career.
1: That's excellent advice.
0: Mm-hmm. It's always helpful to get connected to the professional associations mm-hmm. of the careers you're interested in. You meet people that way.
1: Yep.
0: Sometimes it costs a little money to join, but mm-hmm. it's a good way to make network.
1: Yep, network. Good word. Dear Eric, do you ever advise someone to tell the other person, I've heard enough of this, just shut up? I'm thinking of my sister. She's intelligent, knowledgeable, but opinionated as hell. When she has an opinion about something, she's always right. Attempts to discuss it in a rational manner are futile. The only way I found to get her to shut up on the matter is the above or some variation of it. Our relationship has survived in spite of this. You might have to know more than is conveyed in a letter or an email, but wonder if you have ever had one where that seemed like the best / only solution that was heard enough.
0: Dear Heard Enough, well, I haven't heard an opportunity to advise those words specifically, and I probably wouldn't, but I've certainly come up with the creative ways of saying the same thing. Anytime I offer a script, I would hope that the letter writer or anyone else who adopts it puts it into words that feel most comfortable for them. Often that script needs to be responsive to the two people communicating. So, in your case, shut up is effective because it's understood to mean something like, hey, remember the boundary I have well reached it. While in other contexts, this would come across as rude or being counterproductive to a relationship. I'm glad you found something that works for how the two of you, for the mm-hmm. two of you.
1: Yep, sometimes you just have to. Okay, dear Eric, I have a different slant on the twin brother who wants to propose at his twin's destination wedding. Parentheses, already saved the date. I'm sure the twins have to share a lot, but why not share the fun? It sounds like there's no objection to the intended new fiancé. Believe me, in 25 or 50 years, this will be a great memory. Many family members or friends or even those from the other family may delight in another reason to celebrate. Life is short. Enjoy the moments you can. I would be delighted to have a double family joyful wedding, as it's hard to get all of our loved ones together in one place. Party Nana.
0: Dear Nana, a few letters came in that shared a similar sentiment, a fair perspective. What's important is that the siblings communicate clearly so there's no hard feelings and the happy moment can be happy for everyone.
1: And that's what I was going to say is the twins need to agree.
0: That's their decision together. Yeah.
1: Yep.
0: All right. I guess we have time for Sense and Sensitivity.
1: Okay. Dear Harriet, I've been dating my boyfriend for 6 years now, and I've developed a close relationship with this family. We got along immediately, and they welcomed me in. His mom and I speak regularly for long periods, and my boyfriend feels like it's excessive. He doesn't have the best relationship with his mom, and he feels like she isn't interested in getting to know him as a person. He says that after he became self-sufficient, their relationship became distant and surface level. However, she and I have thorough conversations and are building a genuine connection. I think it's because she sees me as a younger friend rather than her child. I don't want my boyfriend to feel left out, and I try incorporating him into our chats, but he's not ready to move on without closure. How do I use the relationship she and I have to mend the relationship with my boyfriend? In between.
0: Dear In Between, tread carefully. Your boyfriend needs to mend his relationship with his mother first. but you may not be able to help. Indeed, your bond with his mother may feel like rubbing salt in the wound of his heart. How can you two get along so well? He feels like his mother wasn't there for him. You may need to look back off from the intimacy you are establishing with his mother. I'm sorry, I read that incorrectly. You may need to back off from the intimacy you are establishing with his mother. You can even tell her that you believe she and her son need to resolve their issues first. To your boyfriend, let him know that you choose him first. As much as you love and respect his mother, you want him to know that you have his back.
1: Excellent. Mm-hmm. Dear Harriet, I'm in my last year of college, and I transferred to a new school with a different culture. My original institution was bustling with a different culture. My original institution was bustling with campus life like student organizations, Greek life, and an active campus community. It was mostly residential college, which allowed us to get to know each other more. I remember dorm room parties, random cookouts, and the occasional tussle. My new school has more prestige, although people often feel less connected to each other. It was a much larger community, or it has a much larger commuter population, and many commuters go straight home after class. The members of the student organizations do try to pull people in, but there's not as much interest in student life. The students seem more interested in academics and career over building community connections. How would you recommend assimilating to this new college culture by culture shock?
0: All right. There's always trade-offs. Duh. As a senior, focus part of your time on your future. Do you have a job lined up after graduation? What are your next steps? Socially, look around to notice who you like. Seek out one or two people in your class, in one of the student organizations you have joined, or on campus, and actively work to build a relationship with them. You will have to work harder at a commuter school, but it is possible to make friends if you make it a priority. And as a longtime educator, I would say review why you made the decision to transfer. Is it meeting that goal? Then you have to understand it's a different environment and you have to accept the trade-off.
1: Yep. I'm going to talk about the festivals.
0: Mm-hmm.
1: So this is, we've got a lot of festivals going on in the area. Starting on Thursday, the Norfolk Greek Festival runs through Thursday through Sunday at Annunciation Greek Orthodox Cathedral at 7220 Granby Street, and is free to attend and open to the public. It's open from 11 a.m. to 9:30 p.m. Thursday, 11 a.m. to 10 p.m. on Friday and Saturday, and I love this, noon to 6-ish on Sunday. For details, this is all lowercase, norfolkgreekfestival.org or 757-440-0500. North Carolina Potato Festival, love the spud. Attend the North Carolina Potato Festival Friday through Sunday in downtown Elizabeth City. And that's free to attend and open to the public. It's 5 to 11 on Friday, 10 a.m. to 11 p.m. on Saturday, and 10 a.m. to 6 p.m. on Sunday. And that one is, the details are lowercase, ncpotatofestival.com. Now we also have a Cajun Music, Food, and Arts Festival. And that is Friday through Sunday at Town Point Park in downtown Norfolk. It will feature Louisiana tunes, tastes, and traditions. The admission costs $18.50. It's free to the public noon to 2 p.m. on Friday. Mm. And that's noon to 10 p.m. on Friday, noon to 10 on Saturday, and noon to 6 on Sunday.
0: Mm-hmm.
1: 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The other one is Dockside Seafood Feast, and that is Hampton History Museum's Dockside Feast, and it's returned to Graham and Roland's Waterfront Dock and Seafood Processing Plant in downtown Hampton. Tickets are $150 through May 25th and $175 the day of the event. Starts at 6 p.m. May 22nd. Details are at hampton.gov. Newport News has their Greek Festival as well. Before the month ends, the Greek Festival at the Saints Constantine and Helen Greek Orthodox Church off of J. Clyde Morris Boulevard in Newport News. And that one's 11 to 9 p.m. May 28th, 30th, noon to 5 p.m. on May 31st. Details are at newportnewsgreekfestival.org. And that ought to do it. So, you have been listening to local, regional, and national news highlights from the Daily Press, dated May 13th, 2026. 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My name is Beth Leonard, and my reading partner is
0: Brenda Newman Lewis.
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1: Hello and welcome to the WHRO Voice, where we will be reading highlights from local regional newspapers every Monday through Sunday. Our audio reading programs are specifically designed for and primarily directed to people who are blind, visually impaired, or have other conditions preventing them from reading standard printed material. My name is John Schultz, and I'll be joined today with
2: Sally Miller.
1: And we'll be reading local highlights from today's edition of the Virginia Gazette, May 13th. So let's get started. First page top story is a happy story, which is nice. Tawana woman wins $240,000 on The Price is Right. It's the largest price in a single pricing game in the show's history. Vanessa McCaskill from Tawana won $240,150 in cash and prizes on the Mother's Day episode of CBS's television game, The Price is Right, which aired Friday. It is the largest prize in a single pricing game, and the 54-year history of the daytime show surpassing the previous $210,000 record. A retired Army veteran with 20 years active duty experience, McCaskill, who's 45, said she had watched the game show as long as I can remember. To be in the audience was a bucket list item for her, and she finally got an opportunity to travel to Glendale, California, to be there late last year. Sitting with her 23-year-old daughter, Janiah, she learned heard the familiar words, "Vanessa McCaskill, come on down." Suddenly, she was on The Price is Right and not just in the audience. Along with three other contestants, she played a game that required pricing an item, in this case, a pair of Bluetooth headphones. She said $8.27, the birthday of her daughter, and she won. The correct price was $8.50. McCaskill then had the opportunity to play The Lion's Share, a new high-stakes game that began the season through the sponsorship of BetMGM. In the game, contestants have to guess the prices of grocery items to earn up to 5 balls. She won 5 different balls that eventually would reveal money or prizes. She first won $2,500 and could either take the money or risk losing it. Next, she won $25,000 and she fell down on the stage with excitement. "By that time, I wasn't even thinking. It was an out-of-body experience," she explained during a telephone interview. She won $100,000 in the next segment and was left with 2 numbers, 8 and 27, again, her daughter's birthday. The 27 revealed another $100,000, and number 8 gave her a mother-daughter trip to Morocco. "At the end, nothing was registering in my head," she said. All total, she won $227,500 in cash and a trip valued at $12,650. Taping for the show was done in December, and she had to keep the results secret for nearly 6 months. "That was torture," she said. "Now that the show has aired, the congratulations are pouring in, and I now realize what happened," she said with a laugh. And she's definitely going on that trip. Watch McCaskill's winning moments on Entertainment Tonight's Facebook page. So that's congratulations to her.
2: Much to do and learn. A woman readies to become William and Mary's oldest graduate reflects on time. For Kathleen Fisher Michaels, a college degree has been on her bucket list for as long as she can remember. After graduating from high school in 1968, she started college at Longwood University. However, after studying for a year and one day, she decided college wasn't for her and returned home. She worked, married, became a mother, and lived life to the fullest. Now, 96, the York County resident will finish what she started nearly 60 years ago on Friday, excuse me, when she graduates from William & Mary. After an eight-year academic journey, which included earning an associate degree in statistics from Virginia Peninsula College, she will receive a Bachelor of Arts in Religious Studies. Michael's achievement will make her William & Mary's oldest graduate. Last year, Tawana resident Lynn Trott earned a bachelor's in art and art history at age 75, making her one of the oldest to graduate. For Michaels, who has given advice to fellow students and even taught a guest lecture about aging, she's proud how old she is. "I've got all the scars and knocks and all that stuff," Michael said, "but I've had a wonderful life too." Michael's return to schooling came after a 2018 meeting with a life coach. Then 68, she found she was lacking in arts and crafts as well as education. While she could pay to have crafts done for her, the education side was something she had to do on her own, she said. For what she wanted to study, statistics matched Michael's life's work in business and resource management, jobs she held after stepping away from college. But she also wanted to learn about other religions around the world. Michael's academic journey was not easy emotionally, however. Alongside losing some family members, she lost her husband, Bob, before she transferred to William & Mary in 2022. He died from congestive heart failure, the result of exposure to Agent Orange during the Vietnam War, 1 month short of his 80th birthday, she said. However, there were fun times in college, and she said she loved many of the classes she took. In one William & Mary freshman course, she and other students read a Jewish-related story and wrote about a portion they could relate to. Michaels found she wrote much more compared to the freshmen out of high school, writing 4 pages instead of the required 2. Her life experience came into play in other ways, leading her to teach a lecture on aging in her anthropology class. She taught 75 students in Washington Hall, discussing topics such as hearing aids, losing her husband, and beating breast cancer twice. One student asked why she was so joyful after losing Bob and enduring cancer. "I said, do you want me to go around with a frowny face everywhere?" Michael said. "Instead of me saying, why me? I said, why not me?" Throughout her time at William & Mary, Michaels found herself acting as a grandmother figure to her fellow students. Some would reach out to her and ask for life advice or how to get a non-judgmental ear. For an archaeology class, scavenger hunt, one student helped her across the cobblestones near Bruton Parish Episcopal Church, linking elbows with her along the way. The path to a degree. Born in Fort Knox, Kentucky in 1950, Michaels grew up as an Army brat, moving with her family to Germany, where she lived until she was 5, and then to Fort Lee near Petersburg. When her father retired and began Army civilian work, her family moved to Colonial Heights, where she graduated high school before starting college at Longwood. Life at Longwood, however, did not go smoothly. And after experiencing housing issues her sophomore year, she decided to move back home. While both parents were happy to have their daughter home, Michael's father gave her 2 options for her post-high school life: go back to school or get a job. She chose the latter, finding a job at a furniture store office. There, she took phone calls and payments for customer store accounts for 2 years. She met Bob during an Army Education Center farewell party. After giving her number to 4 different guys at the event, he was the last one to call her. They married May 4th, 1974, which was the 100th running of the Kentucky Derby. Their equal partnership lasted 47 years, 9 months, and 4 days, Michael said. Over the years, Michael's held a number of accounting and government administrative jobs, while Bob worked as an Army civilian contractor prior to his retirement. The couple also spent 7 years living in Heidelberg, Germany, before settling in York County. Bob was completely supportive of her during her return to college, he said. To young adults starting their lives or graduating from college, Michael said they should treat life like a buffet, taking the parts they like and leaving the parts they don't. She also advises remembering that first jobs can be learning experiences and that every experience is an opportunity to learn how to deal with other people and situations. Receiving her bachelor's degree won't be the end of Michael's bucket list. Once that's checked off on Friday, she plans to visit all of the remaining state capitals in the United States. So far, she's visited 29 and has 21 more to go. She also plans to have her 48-year-old son, Scott, move in with her. Both want to be close to each other while her son lives in the house he grew up in, she said. After that, Michael said, she's going to wait to see what God has in mind for me.
1: Okay, send in the drones. The Hampton Roads Police, fire departments are using

0: in mind for me.
1: Okay, send in the drones. The Hampton Roads police, fire departments are using flying machines as first responders. One afternoon last fall, police in James City County got a call about a man in a mental health crisis. Within 20 seconds, officers launched a drone from the rooftop of police headquarters in Lightfoot, flying it to the man's neighborhood about a mile away. Whizzing through the air at 40 miles per hour, the drone got there in about 90 seconds. Though officers already in the neighborhood were looking for the man, those working the drone spotted him first, directing others to his location. When the man ran into some nearby woods, officers on the ground kept losing him as he ran from neighborhood to neighborhood, James City County Master Police Officer Trey Jackson said. But we were able to keep picking him up with the drone, whether he was walking behind a building or across a fencing area, Jackson said. We kept an eye on him for and from the sky. That proved crucial in finding the man and providing him with mental health services. Law enforcement and public safety drones have expanded dramatically across the country over the past decade, used for everything from analyzing traffic crashes, gathering intelligence during tactical situations, or monitoring large festivals. But James City County and several Hampton Roads localities are now deploying or are about to deploy drones as first responders, pushing the trend much higher. As the program works, the drones are tied in with a 911 system and are sent to certain fires, accidents, and crime scenes. The drones, often less than 10 pounds, can fly between 30 and 50 miles per hour, get to a scene in a minute or two, and remain hovering for up to 40 minutes. The drones, outfitted with powerful cameras, can read license plates from more than 800 feet. Seconds matter. Aside from James City, Newport News, Virginia Beach, and York County expect to launch drones as first responder programs over the next 2 years. Virginia's largest police department, Fairfax County, began its program late last year and is still ramping it up. In our world, seconds matter, Newport News Police Chief Steve Drew said. This gives us a quicker response and also allows us to be able to see what's happening visually before an officer or firefighter gets around the corner to see what they're running into. In Newport News, he said, the aim is to get the drone to anywhere in the city in 96 seconds, compared with the average response time of 3 to 5 minutes for a high-priority police call and 6 to 7 minutes for a high-priority fire call. Retired Charlottesville Fire Chief Charles Warner, who leads a national nonprofit called Drone Responders, said the spike in DFR programs has been caused by eased regulatory processes from the Federal Aviation Administration. Cutting regulations. Between 2018 and 2024, he said, the FAA approved only 50 waivers for DFR programs. Such waivers are needed, Warner said, to allow for remote flying beyond the line of sight without a human visual observer. The process was so complicated and took so long, Warner said, it might have taken 70 pages with a concept of operations along with 11 months to get a waiver through. So many departments did not pursue it because of that. His organization worked with the FAA to cut the red tape. The agency's own data, Warner said, found virtually no risk of a drone flying into an aircraft, and there have been no deaths or serious injuries stemming from some 50,000 drone flights since the program got underway in 2018 in Chula Vista, California. Under changes implemented early last year, a 70-page FAA waiver application was cut to 2. The turnaround time was reduced to about a week. The San Bernardino, California Fire Department received approval in 1.5 hours. As a result, Warner said, the FAA granted more than 1,000 waivers nationwide over the 6 months that began in May 2025.

0: Some 1,800 police and fire agencies across the country are now approved for DFR programs, though some haven't yet launched, reducing a response. As agencies get underway, Werner highlighted an often overlooked feature of the program. Drones can help emergency responders know when to de-escalate and reduce their response, not just when to ramp it up. Given such scaling back happens 25% of the time, he said, and that means more personnel are available for other calls. That's a force multiplier, as many departments are struggling with manpower, he said. In James City County, Police Sergeant Tiara Suggs, who leads the department's drone program, noted a 911 call that reported a multi-car crash on Route 199. It's always a danger when you turn your lights and sirens on trying to speed to a call for service, she said. But the drone goes up, flies over, and we recognize that it's not a vehicle crash, it's a disabled vehicle with some guys changing this tire. Constitutional concerns. In light of the spiking DFR programs, lawmakers at the General Assembly recently considered increasing the times that drones can be used without a warrant. Under current Virginia law enforcement agencies must get a warrant to use a drone except in particular circumstances. Officers don't need a warrant, for example, when an officer is in hot pursuit of a suspect, for amber alerts, or when responding to traffic accidents with injuries. Police can deploy drones without warrants when it's deemed necessary to alleviate an immediate danger to any person. But some lawmakers at the General Assembly earlier this year sought to give authorities more leeway. Among other things, legislation would have allowed drones to be deployed without warrants to nonviolent crime scenes, such as a burglary in process. And it would have allowed drones to follow suspects before officers get there. The bill's sponsor, Delegate Brianna Sewell, Democrat out of Prince William, promised that her measure would not allow drones to be used for mass surveillance. It does not permit the use of facial recognition, she said, and it does not change the prohibition on any weapon being utilized by a drone. But lawmakers at a Courts of Justice subcommittee hearing in February worried about the constitutional implications if a drone flying to a crime scene captures something illegal happening in someone's backyard. Under the standard plain view exception to the Fourth Amendment's warrant requirement, if a police officer validly chases someone into a home and sees a bag of cocaine on a table, the police can bring drug charges. But what happens, lawmakers ask, if a drone sees something? I have some concerns because I think drones are different, said Delegate Phil Hernandez, Democrat out of Norfolk. I think it's different than a law enforcement officer walking down the street because drones are in the sky and what they're able to capture is so potentially vast. I'm searching for a limiting principle. Werner, who was at the hearing, attempted to save the legislation, noting that the first responder drones are looking straight ahead when flying to a crime scene or accident, which with some cities not recording at all along the way. But lawmakers punted the expansions to 2027 instead, directing the Virginia Department of Criminal Justice Services to work with prosecutors and public defenders to draft a model drone policy. Rob Pogenclass, executive director of the Justice Forward Virginia, voiced concern last month about a drone's powerful surveillance capability, and he noted that the initial version of the legislation would have allowed DFR drones to be deployed without warrants for gatherings and demonstrations, and that's disturbing, he said. More drones are coming. Still, the lawmakers' concerns haven't stopped the drones as first responders from continuing to push into Hampton Roads. James City County was the first to launch DFR drones in the region, starting the program early last year. The county's program has its roots in a grant the county received from Duke University, working with Virginia Commonwealth University and Forsyth County, North Carolina. The study is researching whether drones can carry life-saving equipment, heart defibrillators, to patients in distress. But the first step was launching a DFR program. The county is running the program every Wednesday through Sunday with a goal of keeping the drones ready to fly for at least 16 hours each week. Under James City County's system, one officer, the drone pilot, works at a control center on Forge Road in Towano. The pilot flies the drone with a gaming controller connected to a large display. Meanwhile, a second James City officer, a visual observer, watches the drone as it takes off from the roof of the department's headquarters in Lightfoot. The DJI drone is authorized to fly up to 400 feet in a 2-mile radius, though it can't fly into neighboring York County. But under the FAA waiver that James City holds, the observer is allowed to lose sight of the speck in the distance. The waiver doesn't require me to see the drone, Sucks explained. I need to be able to see that way to make sure there's no helicopters, no manned aircraft, no gliders about to head in its direction. But Newport News, York County, and Virginia Beach are getting beyond visual line of sight waivers from the FAA, and that means a rooftop observer isn't needed, and the drone is totally free to fly out of sight. The drone is operated with just one officer, the pilot, rather than two. Those newer systems work with automated rooftop docking stations and are designed to receive signals from planes. Entire city covered. Newport News signed a 3-year, $2.6 billion contract with Flock Safety in December. Resident Clayton Ty, obtained the contract under an open records request and provided it to the Daily Press and the Virginia Pilot. That price tag includes 8 drones and docking stations to be located at 4 sites in the city tied to radar systems and 911 integration. Newport News plans to have its entire city, 23 miles from one end to the other, served by the first responder program, with Drew saying it's believed to be the first city in Virginia that can make that claim. Unlike James City County system, the Newport News system won't require visual observers on rooftops. The pilot to be situated at the city's real-time crime center is enough. The drones won't be in operation 24/7, but in the department's busiest times. And even then, Drew said it would field only high-priority police calls. When I say high priority, I'm talking about a robbery in progress, a shooting, a violent crime, he said. We're going to use it where someone is in immediate danger. Newport News Fire Chief Wesley Rogers said the drones will be able to better pinpoint the exact location of a fire or a serious accident or an overturned kayaker on the James River. It's not unusual, Rogers said, that the people are incorrect, on the locations they provide to 911, wasting crucial response time. Moreover, he predicted the early intelligence from the drone would prove invaluable. Take, for example, firefighters on their way to raging blaze. They can see the structure, how it's going, if the fire has already vented itself, whether there are citizens that are trapped, Rogers said. It allows our firefighters to already have a start developing a game plan before we ever arrive on scene. As for traffic crashes, Roger said the first responder drones will be sent to wrecks in which someone appears to be trapped or has been thrown from the car. But drones, he said, will not respond to basic medical calls such as someone having chest pains at home. A drone is not going to come over and hover over the house, Rogers promised. Drew, too, vowed that citizens' privacy would be taken into consideration. That camera is not active until it arrives on station, he said. So it's not filming along the way. It's not filming people's backyards and houses. If a suspect is driving or running away from a vehicle violent crime, Drew said, the drone could follow them just long enough to provide officers a direction of travel. But tailing people with a drone, even those fleeing a crime scene, will be limited, he said. Well, that might be reevaluated later, he said. It's not a top priority now. Virginia Beach, for its part, announced last year that it would launch a DFR program at the oceanfront. The drones will respond to incidents between 40th Street and the Rudy Inlet and between Baltic Avenue and the ocean. The city paid $1.3 million for six Skydio drones and will pay $418,000 a year for the program. Brandon Kyle, who manages the program for the Virginia Beach Police, said the drones should be up and running in June. In York County, Sheriff Ron Montgomery said the county recently paid $100,000 for the first response drone with a plan to launch by the end of May. The drones, Montgomery said, will take off from the Sheriff's Office headquarters on Goodwin Neck Road and Fire Station 4 in Yorktown, with the system ultimately expected to cover more than 20% of the county. Though there will be a designated drone pilot, York's system will be automated and work with docking stations. It's almost like autopilot on an airplane, Montgomery said. Once we put the coordinates in, the system itself dictates the flight pattern and how it gets there. But not all departments are sold on the DFR technology just yet, including Norfolk, which has the second largest police department in Hampton Roads. I'm not convinced it's for us at this point, Police Chief Mark Talbot said, saying he hasn't seen the evidence that it reduces crime. I think it's important that policing stays as much about human interactions as we can, he said. If we try to offload what needs to be a human experience in technology, sometimes it works and sometimes it doesn't. We will continue to research and explore, but as of now, police officers will be the first responders in our city. So there you go.
1: Frank Schatz to receive an honorary William and Mary degree. Williamsburg's only Frank Schatz, a longtime columnist at the Virginia Gazette, will receive an honorary degree of Humane Letters on Friday at the 333rd graduation of William and Mary. The following is a brief biography of his life. Schatz was born in 1926 in Parken, Czechoslovakia, and celebrated his 100th birthday on February 26th. At age 18, Schatz was incarcerated in a Nazi slave labor camp building, a railroad track in the rugged Carpathian Mountains. Schatz and the surviving slave laborers were later moved to repair the last standing railroad bridge spanning the Danube River into and out of Budapest, Hungary, some 6 miles from Budapest. Budapest has become Hitler's largest concentration camp, with about 200,000 Jews awaiting deportation to the Auschwitz gas chambers. Suddenly, American B-17 and British Lancaster bombers appeared overhead to bomb the railroad bridge. The slave laborers were quickly herded into the adjoining cornfields for their safety by the Nazi guards. After the bombing attack, the Nazi guards yelled, "All clear," for the workers to come out of the cornfield and continue working. However, Schatz remained hidden in the field, protected by corn stalks, and decided to escape. He took off his slave laborer clothing, under which he was wearing normal civilian clothing, given to him several weeks earlier as a gift from townspeople in a neighboring town. Schatz left the cornfield and started his trek to Budapest. After a while, Schatz reached a tram station where he boarded a local tram to Budapest. As the tram approached Budapest, Schatz saw a commotion in front of the tram and quickly decided to jump off. As he had no identification papers, and if caught by the Nazis, would be shot. He jumped off the tram and against all odds into the arms of his brother-in-law, Bella, who had earlier escaped from another slave labor camp and was now working with a underground anti-Nazi resistance group in Budapest. Schatz and Bella continued to walk into Budapest to a safe house that Bella knew had been set up by the Swedish diplomat Raoul Wallenberg. Schatz, too, joined the youth underground resistance movement, and his job was to give forged ID papers to Jews in hiding. In a courageous display of great chutzpah, Schatz went to the office of the Nazi Arrow Cross organization and asked them for a job and living quarters. Schatz was given a job and a room in a confiscated luxury apartment building formerly owned by a Jewish family. His job was that of a quality control inspector of the bomb timers manufactured at a Nazi bomb factory. Schatz was the last person to touch the bomb timers and sabotage the timers by pulling a wire so that they would not function properly. In 1945, when the war ended, Schatz returned to his hometown in Czechoslovakia. His father, Edmund, had survived the Nazis by hiding in the wine cellar of one of his employees. His mother, Charlotte, refused to hide and was taken by the Nazis to a concentration camp, where she reportedly died from typhus. Schatz's brother, also named Bella, spent the last year of the war in a slave labor camp and returned home more than 100 pounds lighter. His sister Elizabeth and her baby were killed in Auschwitz. Shortly after learning of his family's fate, Schatz's brother-in-law, Bella, who directed Schatz to use the safe house in Budapest, died of a heart attack. In 1945, Schatz continued his study in Prague and became a foreign news correspondent for Hungarian newspapers based in Prague. In 1948, Schatz married his sweetheart, Zsaka. That same year, the communists took over Czechoslovakia and installed a system every bit as oppressive as the Nazis. Schatz joined the Czech anti-communist underground, once writing that resistance to oppression has become a habit. One day, the Czech secret police brought Schatz to their offices and interrogated him for 10 hours for his suspected underground anti-communist activities. After Schatz was released, the anti-communist resistance strongly advised Schatz and his wife to immediately leave the country. In 1954, they escaped Prague with only the clothes on their backs and a very small piece of hand luggage. Without Frank's knowledge, Zsaka had placed Frank's treasured copy of The Anatomy of Peace by Emery Reeves, which had become Frank's Bible, in the luggage. Years later, Reeves' book that was instrumental in establishing Frank and Zsaka's friendship with Emery and Wendy Reeves. This friendship ultimately led to the endowment of the Reeves Center for International Studies at William & Mary. For the next 4 years, from 1954 to 1958, Schatz worked as a newspaper correspondent throughout Europe, with stops in Stockholm, Zurich, Paris, and London. In 1958, the couple migrated to the United States, first to New York City to be with family, then to Cleveland, and finally to Lake Placid, New York. In Cleveland, Schatz served as a foreign news editor for the Hungarian newspaper. In Lake Placid, Frank and Zsaka founded a highly successful leather goods company. Schatz also founded the Council on Foreign Policy in Lake Placid and served as its executive director. In 1980, the Schatzes bought a winter home in Williamsburg, and Frank started to write a weekly column on international affairs for the Gazette, one of the oldest papers published in the United States. In 2012, Schatz published his book, Report from a Distant Place, consisting of 33 of his columns reprinted from the Gazette. From 1980 to the end of 2025, Schatz published more than 2,200 columns in the Gazette, most of them also reprinted in the Lake Placid News. Over the years, Schatz has given numerous lectures to schools, colleges, and universities, Holocaust organizations, and civic organizations, and has given numerous interviews on the Holocaust, including a recent interview on CNN. Schatz's life forms a chapter in the book Heroes of the Holocaust. It is my feeling that I owe something to the world because I was saved so many times by miracles, he said. I am just attempting to pay that debt. Michael Rice, former director of the Reeves Center and former president of the Colonial Williamsburg Foundation, prayed Schatz for his life's work. Frank Schatz is an eyewitness to the horrors and terrors of the 20th century, including the Holocaust, and the imposition of an unforgiving communist ideology, Rice said. But his life is much more than a tale of mere survival. It is, in reality, an affirmation of the human spirit, our universal learning for freedom and dignity, and the unrivaled promise of the American dream.
0: That's quite a story.
1: Quite a story.
0: Okay, we're going to take a moment here for a commercial advertisement, which we have a few of occasionally. I want to tell you about the New Journaling Guide. It's a 125-year-old publication focusing on local and national African-American-based news, sports, health, and arts in Hampton Roads. Join us each Saturday at 1 p.m. for a live weekly reading of this time-honored newspaper. And if you miss the live reading, you can tune in for a rebroadcast on Mondays at 6 p.m. It's the New Journaling Guide every Saturday at 1 p.m. and Monday at 6, right here on the WHRO Voice. Okie dokie, here we go. Moving on. Political scientist to be keynote speaker at commencement. Political scientist and international relations expert Francis Fukuyama will speak at William & Mary's commencement ceremony on Friday. Fukuyama is a senior fellow at Stanford University's Freeman's Spokley Institute for International Studies and a faculty member of the Institute's Center on Democracy, Development, and the Rule of Law. He previously worked in the U.S. State Department and has written a number of books about politics throughout his career, including his 1992 landmark book, The End of History and the Last Man. He visited William & Mary, which is celebrating its year of civic leadership last fall, as a guest lecturer. His next book, In the Realm of the Last Man, a memoir, will be published this fall. Fukuyama will receive an honorary degree at the ceremony, along with Frank Schatz, here we go, a Holocaust survivor and longtime journalist who has helped establish the university's Reeves Center in International Studies in 1989. William & Mary named Schatz an honorary alumnus in 2015. He wrote an international affairs column for the Virginia Gazette for more than 40 years. We will celebrate the class of 2026 with two thoughtful leaders who share William & Mary's dedication to our pluralistic democracy, William & Mary President Catherine A. Rose said in a statement. Dr. Fukuyama's writings explore the foundations of political and communal life in the 21st century. Mr. Schatz's keen eye for the impact of history in the present moment helped William & Mary found the Reeves Center, expanding our global reach. Friday's commencement ceremony, William & Mary's 333rd, will begin at 6 p.m. in Zabel Stadium. Tickets are required, but the event will be streamed live online at, here we go, wm.edu/sites, that's S-I-T-E-S, slights, commencement/2026/watch. Department programs in graduate schools will host smaller ceremonies and receptions at various times from Thursday through Saturday.
1: Much to do and learn. Woman readies to become William & Mary's oldest graduate reflects on time.
0: You know what? Sometimes this digital version has the same story showing up several locations, as did that one.
1: Ah.
0: Here's one that did not, a new one.
1: Let's do this. How about nonprofit to host Memorial Day community event?
0: Hey.
1: Let's see. Mm-hmm. Henry IV, Helping Hands of Hope, is inviting the Williamsburg community to celebrate veterans at a family-friendly event this weekend. The nonprofit will host Don't Forget to Remember Memorial Day from 11 a.m. to 4 p.m. Saturday at its veteran home at 138 Howard Drive in James City County's Grove community. The community event will feature vendors, outdoor family activities, food trucks, giveaways, a silent auction, and performances by the Tidewater Concert Band and the Williamsburg Society of American Magicians. The event will also provide community resources, including financial advisement for veterans. The event will be free and open to the public. However, registration will be done on site. It's going to be food and fellowship, veteran and family support connections happening, said Pamela Brown, an Air Force veteran who founded the Norfolk-based Profit in 2023. The nonprofit, which aims to help the four H's, the hurting, the helpless, the hopeless, and the homeless, provides housing assistance and fights against food insecurity. Henry IV, the fourth, opened its fourth veteran home in the Grove area last year to provide resources to those in need. For more information, to make a donation, or to register, visit Henry IV Helping Hand of Hope.org or call 888-874-0452.
0: Okay, another new story. Mm-hmm. Colonial Williamsburg's Foundation Board names a new chair. The Colonial Williamsburg Foundation's Board of Trustees elected board member Conrad M. Hall as its newest chairman, the foundation announced Friday. Hall, who has served on the board since 2017, will serve as chairman. He replaces Carly Fiorina, who was appointed as CEO at the same meeting. The board also added Joseph P. Kramaki, Wendy O'Neill, and Graves Tompkins as its newest members. Fiorina was recently named CEO and president of the Colonial Williamsburg Foundation following the retirement of Cliff Fleet. Colonial Williamsburg is celebrating its 100th year as the nation celebrates its 250th anniversary. Hall's vision was instrumental in centering the Colonial Williamsburg Foundation in our national conversation about history and civic engagement, Fiorina said in a statement. America's 250th anniversary is now upon us, and I look forward to working with Conrad to expand the foundation's educational impact to many millions more people in the months and years to come. Hall is a Virginia Military Institute graduate and veteran who is a retired president and CEO of Dominion Enterprises. He also serves as the vice president and business manager of the Virginian Pilot and Legistar. Fiorina, who worked at Hewlett-Packard, became the first woman to lead a Fortune 50 company in her career. She also has advised the Department of Defense, the Central Intelligence Agency, the State Department, and the Department of Homeland Security. She ran for president in 2016 and, after dropping out, became Texas Senator Ted Cruz's running mate before his campaign stalled. She currently serves as a national honorary chair of the VA 250 Commission, which is helping plan events celebrating America's semi-quincentennial. Together with Carly Fiorina's leadership through her vast experience in business and nonprofit work, the foundation is now beginning its second century with the strongest CEO leadership and strongest board in its 100-year history, Hall said in a statement.
1: Williamsburg mayor says he won't seek re-election. Williamsburg Mayor Douglas Pond said Monday that he will not seek re-election after his term ends on December 31st. During a city council work session, Pond said he will be stepping back after 16 years on the council and 29 years on boards and commissions. His decision comes after weeks of contemplation and a desire to focus on his family and his future, he said. Pond said he wants to enjoy life while still healthy at 58, as well as travel with his wife, Melissa. He also wants to find other outlets to dedicate himself to. I don't know what they are yet, but I'll find them, Pond said. Ponds, who owns the Flats of Williamsburg apartment complex, has served on city council since 2010. After 2 years as vice mayor, he was elected as mayor in 2020. He was last reelected in 2022 to his fourth term. Prior to council, he served on the Planning Commission, the Williamsburg Economic Development Authority, the Regional Issues Committee, and the Architectural Review Board. He also serves as a Williamsburg Hotel Motel Association member. A lifelong resident, Pons is a graduate of Lafayette High School and Christopher Newport University. He called his time as mayor action-packed, dealing with issues such as the COVID-19 pandemic and helping bring the Greater Williamsburg Sports and Event Center to the area. I like to think that, together with my colleagues on council, we did a lot of heavy lifting, Pond said. Pond said he hopes that future councils are not afraid of change and innovation, noting that Williamsburg has continued to evolve since its founding in 1699. He said the city's history is important. However, he emphasized it cannot lock the community into a box that prevents evolution. At Monday's work session, council member Barbara Ramsey thanked Pons for his leadership. We have been a better council and a better city because of you, Ramsey said. Alongside continuing his business, Pons said serving and giving back is in his blood, so he plans to look for other ways to serve Williamsburg. He also said he hopes to be more available to grow grocery shopping for his wife and make some home renovations.
0: I'm sure she's happy about that.
1: Oh, yes.
0: Okay, let's see. We have another ad here to tell you about. The WHA Voice is pleased to announce a new segment to its lineup of locally produced programs, which will commemorate the 250th anniversary of the United States of America. Join us for Moments in Early America, featuring article readings from Trend and Tradition, a magazine of Colonial Williamsburg. You'll hear and learn about the people, institutions, and circumstances that led to the beginning of this country, with the emphasis on our local area and surrounding communities throughout Virginia. Please tune in for readings of Moments in Early America and learn what life was like for early American colonists, enslaved people, and others who lived through this period of time in the founding of our country. You can hear this program the first Saturday of every month at 2 p.m. with a rebroadcast on the following Tuesday evening at 6 p.m. So it's good to know. Let's see. Looking here to see what kind of time we've got. This is a book series, and this may be too long to try. Let's maybe come back if we have to. Oh, this is good.
1: Oh, state Dems ask the U.S. Supreme Court to restore maps. Ooh. Virginia Democrats on Monday afternoon officially filed an emergency application for a stay with the U.S. Supreme Court. They hope the nation's highest court will intervene to stop the Supreme Court of Virginia's Friday decision preventing a redistricting referendum from taking effect, at least for now. Chief Justice John Roberts is requesting Republicans to submit their response by Thursday evening. The state court ruled last week the General Assembly had illegally passed the resolution that would have allowed the legislature to draw new congressional maps mid-decade because early voting already was underway for last November's election. In Virginia, a constitutional amendment must pass the General Assembly twice, with a general election in between. Democrats plan to draw new maps that would favor their party in 10 of Virginia's 11 districts. But the state court's ruling meant that regardless of the proposed constitutional amendment's victory at the ballot box, the November midterm elections would take place using existing maps where Democrats hold 6 seats. Virginia House Speaker Don Scott and Senate President Pro Tem Louise Lucas, both of Portsmouth, and Senate Majority Leader Scott Surville are asking the U.S. Supreme Court to mandate the use of the new maps while the court weighs in whether to take up the case. The Democrats argue the state's court's decision violates federal law by conflicting with the federal definition of an election as a fixed day and by exceeding the ordinary bounds of judicial review. By forcing the Commonwealth to conduct its congressional elections using districts different from those adopted by the General Assembly, pursuant to a constitutional amendment the people just ratified, the Supreme Court of Virginia has deprived voters, candidates, and the Commonwealth of their right to the lawfully enacted congressional districts, the filing reads. It's sort of a Hail Mary for Democrats, who would need the new maps to take effect soon if they want to use them by November. In a separate legal challenge, the commissioner of the Department of Elections described May 12th as the point of no return, after which reassigning voters with notice ahead of the August primaries would be near impossible. I think that it's a pretty long shot just because of the composition of the U.S. Supreme Court, but also because in this area involving an interpretation of a state's constitution, they may, on the U.S. Supreme Court, defer to the justices, the state of Virginia, who are supposed to be more expert than the U.S. Supreme Court on how to interpret that constitution, said Carl Tobias, a law professor at the University of Richmond. The timing is tricky, Tobias said. We're pretty late in the U.S. Supreme Court term, so there couldn't be a full-dress briefing and oral argument and all of that this year, probably this term, which would end in early July or late June, he said. Though they have an emergency docket, and they could consider it on an emergency docket, which is what Virginia Attorney General asked for. House Minority Leader Terry Kilgore, a Republican, said the Supreme Court of Virginia already ruled that the Virginia Democrats violated the state constitution. Now, rather than accept that ruling, they are running to the U.S. Supreme Court to overturn it, he said. It's time to stop the legal games, pass a budget for Virginians, and focus on the November midterms. Stovall told Virginia Scope that Democrats also were not considering a scheme floated by National Democrats that will lower the mandatory retirement age of Virginia Supreme Court justices as a means to appoint new judges who would reconsider the case, as reported in the New York Times. It's an interesting idea, but not feasible in the time frame we are looking at, Tobias said. I think what it comes down to is that Democrats are going to have to focus their energy on winning the elections under the old maps. Virginia Supreme Court justices are appointed by the General Assembly and serve 12-year terms. Justice Arthur Kelsey, who authored Friday's majority opinion, is up for reappointment next year. It may be that when he's up for re-election in January, that Democrats with a majority could decide not to reappoint him, Tobias said.
0: Okay, here we are again looking at the same stories that we've seen a few times. And we had a couple of minutes, but you know what? We're not going to go any further. Here we go. 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My name is John Schulson, and
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4: 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Our audio reading programs are specifically designed for and primarily directed to people who are blind, visually impaired, or have other conditions preventing them from reading standard printed material. My name is Sandy Smith, and I'll be reading local highlights from today's broadcast of the Suffolk News Herald, dated Wednesday, May 13th, 2026. And we begin on the front page. The lead article is Council Adopts Budget, Cuts Real Estate Tax Rate by 1 cent. This is by Ed Pugh, editor. Suffolk City Council unanimously adopted a roughly $954.8 million operating and capital budget Wednesday night, cutting the real estate tax rate by 1 cent, even as city officials acknowledge some homeowners will still pay more because of reassessments. The budget for fiscal year 2026-27 sets the real estate tax at $1.06 per $100 of assessed value, down from $1.07. It also shifts $500,000 originally tied to design work for the River Bend VDOT site into school major repairs and replacements. The 8-0 vote followed a public hearing on what state law defines as an effective tax increase because reassessments, excluding new construction, rose 2.69%. Including new construction, citywide real estate values increased 4.3%, Finance and Budget Director Stephanie Wells told council. Wells said the city was the only one among the seven Hampton Road cities proposing a real estate tax rate decrease. She said the budget includes no refuse fee increase, no stormwater fee increase, and a 5% programmed increase for public utility rates. For a home valued at $200,000 last year, Wells said the average reassessment would raise the value to about $205,381. At the current $1.07 rate, that tax bill would increase by about $58. At the proposed $1.06 rate, the increase would be about $37. One resident, Judy Hawkins, told council the reduction would not be enough for homeowners whose values have climbed sharply. Hawkins said, "I became a widow in 2014. My whole entire life changed." End quote. Hawkins, a teacher in Suffolk Public Schools, said she has lived in her home for 38 years and has seen her tax bill rise each year. She said her annual real estate tax bill is about $5,300, with another $2,400 for insurance. She said, "I speak for widows and widowers, that your whole life changes when you lose an income in your family. I teach, I speak for single mothers, for one-income families," end quote. She said she started a small flower farm in the past year to help cover the cost. Hawkins said, "I started a flower farm just to pay my taxes. I may be just one standing here, but I know there's a lot of citizens in Suffolk that this will be a hardship for them, not just for me," end quote. Councilmember Leroy Bennett asked about the city's vehicle license fee, which remains in place even though the city no longer issues decals. City Manager Kevin Hughes said the fee generates about $2.9 million for the general fund. Bennett also said residents had told him the 1 cent rate reduction was not enough. Hughes said each penny on the real estate tax rate equals about $1.7 million in revenue, meaning a deeper cut would require spending reductions or replacement revenue. Councilmember Shelley Butler Barlow said she also had heard from residents who wanted a larger reduction. Butler Barlow said, "I know the 1 cent reduction is significant that we're able to do that. I think ever since I've been on council, when we've done reductions, we've done 2 cent reductions." Councilmember Ebony Wright moved to approve the budget, saying the city had to balance tax concerns against infrastructure, school facilities, and public services. Wright said, "I hear you. I understand. I definitely understand this tax rate, but I also hear you when you're pounding infrastructure and schools and services, and so it's a very delicate balance," end quote. Councilmember Timothy Johnson seconded the motion after saying he had initially wanted a larger cut. Johnson said, "I asked for 4 cents in the beginning. I asked for 2 cents after that. And Mr. Hughes came back and said 1 cent. And I said, well, thank you. We'll take 1 cent," end quote. Johnson said he still wants the city to consider options for residents on fixed incomes whose assessments have increased substantially. Mayor Mike Dumand said Suffolk is the only Hampton Roads city reducing its rate this year and has provided tax relief in 4 of the 5 past years. He also pointed to the city's needs, including school projects, parks and recreation, employee pay, infrastructure, and Suffolk's 430 square miles. Dumand said of the rate cut, "It ain't much, but it's something." The budget also leaves open the possibility of additional school funding. City Manager Kevin Hughes said the city is waiting for the state budget to be finalized before returning to council with a possible amendment to true up the school division's funding. Finance Director Stephanie Wells said the adopted budget includes $86 million for education, a $5 million increase in local support, and funding to place school resource officers at every school. Council also agreed to move $500,000 previously tied to design work for the Riverbend VDOT site into the school major repairs and replacements category. Kiggins delivers $2.25 million to upgrade Suffolk water and sewer infrastructure. This is by Ed Pugh, editor. And there's a picture of a smiling Jen Kiggins and a big check to the city of Suffolk presenting the check. U.S. Representative Jen Kiggins presented Suffolk officials with $2.25 million in federal community project funding for water and sanitary sewer infrastructure, money city leaders said will help repair aging utility lines serving parts of downtown and support future lead service line replacement work. The funding secured for fiscal year 2026 will go toward needed upgrades to Suffolk's water and sanitary sewer systems, including a compromised sanitary sewer line behind historic Cedar Hill Cemetery that carries flow from much of the city's older downtown area. Public Works Director Paul Reddle said during the check presentation, "This funding is important to us because it provides the support the City of Suffolk needs to perform needed upgrades to our water and sanitary sewer infrastructure systems that serve our citizens." Reddle said, "Utility projects rarely draw the same attention as a new public building, park, or library, but the systems are essential." Reddle said, "Although utility infrastructure projects may not garner the sort of excitement and interest that perhaps a new building or park library might create, these sometimes buried and out-of-sight systems are critical to support the public health and welfare of the community." Pardon me. "The downtown sewer line," he said, "is in very compromised condition and sits deep underground near other major utilities, including a natural gas line, a Hampton Roads Sanitation District sewer transmission line, and a water main. Those conditions make repair and replacement work more difficult and require careful planning to avoid damaging other infrastructure." Reddle said sewage flow will have to be routed around the damaged section during construction to prevent sanitary sewer overflows and protect water quality in the Nansemond River. He said the line had been repaired more than 20 years ago with a liner that has since failed. "Because it carries a significant amount of flow from downtown, the city cleans the line annually to reduce the risk of backups." Reddle said the defects that you see in that line are what we intend to guide this funding toward. In this case, this one has been on our radar for some time. Reddle said part of the money also will be used in the Hall Place area as the city begins work connected to the Environmental Protection Agency mandated lead service line replacement program. Or that might be a lead service line. I'm not sure which. Mayor Mike Duman said the funding represents more than an infrastructure project. Duman said, "This funding is much more than pipes and infrastructure. It represents reliability for our residents, protection for public health, and a stronger foundation for future growth." Duman said clean water and pardon me. Duman said clean water and working sanitary sewer systems are easy to overlook until they fail. Duman said, "When you stop and think about it," but we don't think about it, "we think of the finished product and how we're enjoying that. But some of the things that we enjoy every day, citizens, be it police protection, fire protection, garbage pickup, sanitary sewer, water, we just take for granted," end quote. The mayor thanked Kiggins for helping secure the money and credited city staff and utility workers for positioning Suffolk to compete for federal funding. Duman said, "These investments do not happen by accident. They require strong partnerships, persistent advocacy, and leaders who understand the importance of supporting growing communities like Suffolk," end quote. Kiggins said the money comes from taxpayers and her role is to help direct those dollars back to local priorities. Kiggins said, "This is your money. My job is just to prioritize it and identify it and work with my team and then to bring those dollars back home." She said local infrastructure needs are not as visible as other public projects, but are just as important. Kiggins said, "Can you imagine if we turn on the spigot of water and it wasn't clear, the toilet didn't flush? Those little things that we take for granted every day of the week, that the public utilities folks crush it for us, so we don't have to worry about those things," end quote. Kagan said the $2.25 million is likely only part of the total project cost, but federal funding can help cities move major infrastructure work forward. She said, "Those projects aren't cheap. They're certainly not free. Our job is to help the cities that are in Virginia's 2nd District to be able to at least get those projects moving and to cover what we can, because you can't do it alone." The next article is Suffolk Looks to Write Data Center Rules, and this is by Ed Pugh, editor. Suffolk officials are moving to define data centers in the city's zoning rules before large-scale projects begin testing where they may be allowed. Kevin Wine, the city's Planning and Community Development Director, told City Council during its Wednesday work session, data centers are not currently listed as a separate land use in Suffolk's Unified Development Ordinance. That leaves open the possibility that broader categories such as warehousing, storage, or distribution could be interpreted to include them. Wine said, "Currently they are not

suffix unified development ordinance. That leaves open the possibility that broader categories such as warehousing, storage, or distribution could be interpreted to include them. Wine said, currently they are not a land use category that we defined and identify in the Unified Development Ordinance, end quote. The Planning Commission is reviewing possible ordinance changes after City Council directed it to study data centers as a land use. Wine said the goal is to define data centers separately and create standards before applications arrive. Wine said defining data centers as a standalone use in the UDO will allow the city to be proactive and establish comprehensive use standards that will allow us to properly regulate these uses, end quote. Data centers which house computer servers and related equipment require large amounts of power and can also place demands on water systems for cooling. Wine said their impacts can vary widely depending on their size and location. Wine said they are an infrastructure used in a lot of ways, not terribly different from the power grid or at the local level, the transportation network, or public water and sewer. Data centers are the backbone of the internet, end quote. Wine said Hampton Roads has been largely insulated from the data center growth seen in Northern Virginia, but that demand has begun moving down the Interstate 95 corridor and toward the Richmond area. Wine said the sense is that this will be an in-demand use, and it's getting closer and closer to the Hampton Roads region, end quote. The region has also invested in measures that could make it more attractive to data center developers. Wine said of Virginia Beach's subsea data connections to Europe and Suffolk's $5 million investment in the Southside Network Authority's regional fiber ring, which is under construction. Data centers can provide significant tax revenue, Wine said. He pointed to Henrico County, which used data center revenue to establish a $60 million affordable housing trust fund, and Mecklenburg County, where data center revenue helped support a new middle high school complex. Still, Wine said location will be central to Suffolk's approach. Location matters, he said. The city is studying possible zoning districts, setbacks, noise standards, lighting, parking, landscaping, facade requirements, generator testing limits, utility needs analysis, and buffers. Wine said the city must protect existing residential areas, schools, parks, and other incompatible uses. Council members said they support the city's effort to get ahead of the issue. Council member John Rector said data centers could help Suffolk's tax base, but only if the city sets clear rules. Rector said, data centers have the potential, and I stress the word potential, to be an asset, at least from a tax base and revenue generation size. Rector asked whether any zoning designation might allow data centers by right or whether they would require a conditional use permit. Wine said staff is still reviewing the issue. Wine said, we continue to evaluate. I think we've settled on some of the zoning districts that they may be appropriate, even as a matter of right, but that's something we continue to evaluate. Rector also asked whether the city might use a tiered system similar to its solar ordinance with different standards based on size. Wine said that could be part of the city's approach, but data center size is not always measured by building square footage. Wine said, the way data center size is determined isn't necessarily the size of the building. It's their demand for energy that kind of dictates it, end quote. Councilmember Timothy Johnson said he was encouraged that the city has started the process, but warned against letting market pressure drive decisions too quickly. He stated, I hope that the market demands aren't going to encroach upon us so quickly that we're going to make decisions that aren't right. Johnson said, the public needs to be kept informed. Council needs to be kept informed. Mayor Mike Duman said Chesapeake is looking at similar regulations and said Suffolk should learn from its earlier experiences with solar and warehouses. Duman said, we were inundated with solar. We weren't prepared for it. Warehousing became an accelerated use, and to an extent, we were a little bit more prepared for that
than we were solar. But

0: really weren't prepared for it, end quote. Demand said data centers should be specifically identified in the ordinance and subject to strong local review. Demand said they need to be specific to data centers. We need to do the research and we need to make them require a conditional use permit, as well as identify specific areas, zones, if you will, within the city that may allow them, and then just prohibit them altogether in other parts of the city, regardless of the zoning. Wine said staff plans to visit data centers in Virginia and possibly outside the state to better understand their land use impacts. The city will also continue reviewing other localities' ordinances and surveying properties in Suffolk to determine where data centers may be appropriate. Demand said the work should give the city clear standards before any major proposal comes forward. Demand said it gives us the ability to get ahead of the curve. The next article on the front page of the Suffolk News Herald on this Wednesday, May 13th, Stories of Hope, shared at Suffolk Leadership Prayer Breakfast. This is by Ed Pugh, editor. Former Arkansas Governor Mike Huckabee, speaking via video call from Jerusalem as U.S. Ambassador to Israel, urged Americans on Thursday to return to what he called the nation's biblical foundation during the 42nd annual Suffolk Leadership Prayer Breakfast held at the Suffolk Volleyball Center. Huckabee prayed for peace in Jerusalem and tied that prayer to the United States, saying America's founding documents were rooted in faith, stating, America is not a country that is just built on human doctrines. The human documents were built on God's doctrines, and we need to get back to his guidance, end quote. The breakfast held on Thursday, May 7th, coincided with the National Day of Prayer and drew local, state, military, and faith leaders for a morning of prayer, music, scripture, and testimony. Huckabee said people often ask whether he is afraid while serving in Israel, particularly after recent military hostilities. Quote, when people ask, are you afraid? I say no, because being where God wants you to be is safer than being anywhere else in the world. Huckabee said, I pray that people back in the U.S., that there will be a revival and a renewal on the land, end quote. His remarks provided a direct connection to one of the world's most closely watched regions, but in the morning's most gripping moments came when Sama Salimi Sadi stood before the crowd and told a story that began in Iran, passed through fear, threats of prison and exile, and ended with her arrival in the United States. She said, today I'm here as a Christian woman, follower of Christ, to share my testimony from another part of the world, somewhere in the Middle East, Iran, Sadi said. Sadi said she was born after her father converted from Islam to Christianity and became a pastor. After the 1979 Islamic Revolution, she said, life in Iran changed sharply, with strict religious rules imposed on families and Christians facing arrest, prison, torture, and death. For her family, she said, the danger came through the front door. Sadi said, I was almost six, but I remember each attack on our house clearly. I would crawl under the bed to hide with fear and trembling. From beneath the bed, Sadi said, she watched authorities raid her family's home, seize Christian materials, and take her father away. As a child, she said, she could not understand why her father was being arrested or why her mother was being struck. Sadi said, in that little kid's mind, there were tons of questions. Where do they take daddy? Why do they arrest him? Why do they hit mommy and she falls down? End quote. She said one of the cruelest moments came after the officers left. Sadi said, the chilling silence after each attack was even worse. Walking in the house was like walking in a battlefield. End quote. Her mother, she said, would sit in a corner and cry. Sadi remembered asking why they did not call the police. She said, I did not know that these people are the police themselves. Sadi said the raids continued for years as her father remained under pressure because of his Christian ministry. In 2009, she said the family decided to reopen St. Paul, an Anglican church in Iran that had been abandoned for 40 years. Her father's work in that church and in house churches brought renewed scrutiny. He was later detained and held in solitary confinement for 3 months, Sadi said. For nearly a month, the family did not know where he was or whether he was alive. Sadi said, "For almost a month, we had no clue where my father was, how he was doing. We didn't even know if he was still living." Sadi said she was later contacted by intelligence police, taken into a room, seated facing a wall and blindfolded. She described hearing a harsh voice insult her and said she experienced inappropriate behavior that crossed physical boundaries. The good news, she said, was that her father was alive. When she later asked how he endured solitary confinement, Sadi said he told her he carved a cross into the wall of his cell. "I made myself an altar," she recalled him saying. "I remembered all the verses that I've learned by heart." The family eventually fled Iran for Turkey, leaving behind their home, belongings, and the country that no longer felt safe. In Turkey, Sadi said, they lived for 6 years as asylum seekers without work authorization and without a clear future. Her father planted a church serving Iranian and Afghan people, but the family's asylum case was rejected. Turkish authorities later issued a deportation order requiring them to leave the country within 30 days. Sadi said she told the immigration officer the family's future did not belong to the government. She said she told the officer, "Our future is not in your hand. Our future is in the hand of Jesus." On February 14th, Turkish police came to the family's door to deport them to Iran, Sadi said. Her father was not home, and officers said they would return in an hour. She and her mother packed quickly, unsure what to take. Then her father appeared at the door with two pink roses, one for his wife and one for his daughter. The family went into hiding for 8 or 9 months, moving between churches and shelters, Sadi said. Their IDs and bank accounts were blocked. Some nights they had nowhere to go. One night, Sadi said, the family slept near the Marmara Sea. From the beach, she saw a family gathered around a table in a house, laughing and raising glasses together. She said she prayed it that if God rescued her family, she would tell others who saved them. She said, "God had given me a peace in my heart that this world cannot give to me and cannot take away from me." International organizations and church leaders eventually intervened. Sadi said the Anglican Church in North America became involved, and after months of paperwork with the U.S. Embassy and State Department, her parents' visas were approved. At first, hers was not. Sadi said, Iran didn't want me. Turkey didn't want me either. Now America didn't want me. 24 hours later, she said, the same officer called back and told her Sadi's visa also had been approved. The family arrived in Atlanta in 2022, 40 years after her father first became a Christian in 1982. Sadi said church leaders and families greeted them with flowers, hugs, and words she had waited years to hear. "Welcome home," she recalled them saying. "Now you are safe. Nobody can hurt you." Her book, Sama, A Modern Exodus, details the family's journey. Wright, who presided over the program, said the gathering took place on the 75th annual National Day of Prayer in America. Wright said, "On this day, millions of people across this nation are gathering at this moment to pray for our nation, government leaders, and of course our men and women in uniform." U.S. Representative Jen Kiggins, who represents Virginia's 2nd Congressional District, thanked those gathered for keeping prayer at the center of public life and asked them to continue praying for elected officials and others in public service. Kiggins said, "That's what our country needs the most right now. Continue to pray for all of us in government and all levels, from the federal government, state government, local government, all people who serve in our communities." Kiggins said the White House has asked Americans to pray for the country for at least 10 minutes a week between Memorial Day and July 4th. "We've had an amazing 250 years, Kiggins said. "We've come a long way. We've got more to do." Colonel Jesse A. Enfield of the U.S. Air Force Joint Warfighting Development Joint Command Suffolk said Americans have historically turned to prayer during hardship, including Valley Forge, Gettysburg, Pearl Harbor, September 11th, and natural disasters. Enfield said, "In positions of leadership and responsibility, you quickly learn that uncertainty is inevitable. Experience, resources, and strength alone are not enough. We need wisdom, humility, and a steady foundation that prayer and faith provide." Scripture readings were delivered by State Senator Emily Jordan, Dr. Stephanie S. Jackson of the Hampton Roads Chamber of Commerce, and Delegate Nadarius Clark. Prayers were offered for families, the city, state, nation, and world. The breakfast opened with an invocation by Tanea M. Thompson, a senior at Lakeland High School, and closed with a prayer from Dr. Robert and Mallory Boyd, founders of New Fire for Christ International. Wintley Phipps, a Grammy-nominated singer, songwriter, record producer, and founder of the U.S. Dream Academy, provided music during the sold-out event. Cancer Survivor creates non-toxic cleaning brand. This is by Avery Goodstein, staff writer. After receiving an unexpected breast cancer diagnosis in 2019, Shaniqua Marion was determined to start a healthier, non-toxic lifestyle. After reevaluating her eating habits and her environment, she started to look more closely at her household cleaning products. I clean a lot, and I was like, I have to get rid of the bleach, I have to get rid of the Pine Sol and figure this out, she said. 4 years ago, Marion's cancer was in remission, and she started Bare Formula, a non-toxic and eco-friendly line of household cleaning products. Marion mixes all our products by herself in small batches, and they are made with essential oils from a woman-owned company in Richmond. She sells multi-purpose cleaners in various scents, cleaning collusion concentrates, reusable glass bottles, laundry powder, and solid dish soap bars. Rather than using vinegar as an ingredient, which Marion said is common in products that claim to be non-toxic, she uses food-grade hydrogen peroxide. She also wanted to create something she could trust was fully non-toxic. Unlike common greenwashing products that may claim to be non-toxic but contain hidden toxic ingredients. She said, what pushed me to make my own products is because I can trust myself. I know what's in my product, and I know people trust me too. When people meet me, they trust me. When Marion was testing out different cleaning formulas, she enlisted her best friend, Conuela Thornton, to try them. Having confided in her during the cancer diagnosis and chemotherapy, Marion knew Thornton would not only provide her with honest feedback about the products, but also knew the heart and soul that went into creating them. After a couple of trials, Marion settled on a formula that effectively sanitizes without a greasy residue and smells good. Thornton said she's fallen in love with the Bare Formula products and uses them daily at home. Her husband also uses them at his water restoration company. She jokingly said that she's become a walking commercial for the products because of how many she's given away to friends and family and how often she promotes the company on her social media. Thornton's favorite Bare Formula product is the Defense Blend, and she also likes that Marianne came out with a concentrated formula and a reusable glass bottle. Thornton said, so as she expands and makes things better, it's just one more notch in the belt of greatness for the things that she has and opportunity she has for this business, so there will be no question that I would support it. Marion's favorite is the Low Country Breeze scent, a special blend of essential oils she created inspired by her hometown of Charleston, South Carolina. Bare Formula products can be bought online through the company website or locally at Flicker Sticks Candle Company in downtown Suffolk, Rifle Farms Market and Co-op in Norfolk, and at various farmers markets around Hampton Roads. Flicker Sticks has been carrying the full Bare Formula line for about a month, and Marion has already had to restock once. The store's owner, Tina Ball, said the customers seem to favor the laundry detergent, rave about how it makes their whole house smell. Personally, Ball said she now uses the cleaning sprays in her home. Since Flicker Sticks already focuses on non-toxic products, Ball said selling the Bare Formula products was a no-brainer. She said, besides the product, I'm a firm believer that who you are as a person is 99% of a business owner's success. And Marion is fantastic. Ball said, she's a go-getter, she's personable, she's funny, she's sweet, she's easy to talk to, and she's also an open book. So she told me everything about her product, and she's just a good human being, really good human being, which makes all the difference in the world. While Marion hopes her company continues to grow, she said she doesn't plan on adding any new products, but she hopes she can operate out of a warehouse someday. While Bear Products is a brand of non-toxic cleaning products, Marion wants it to represent more than just that. She said, I really want to get my story out there. I really want to get my product out there. But I also want people to know, like, you can overcome breast cancer. She said, you got to remain positive. You got to not hear anybody else's story. This is your journey. You're going to win. You're going to be cancer free. But in the meantime, I also want my community to know we have to change the things that we're doing. We have to change the way we're eating. We have to change the products that we're using in our homes, in our schools, in our daycares, yoga studio, at the gyms. I want people to know we need to read the ingredients. We need to trust our local vendors as well. All right, that's everything from the front page of the Suffolk News Herald on this Wednesday, May 13th. A couple of quick notes on the agenda. City Council will meet on Wednesday, May 20th at 6 p.m. The Suffolk School Board will meet Thursday, May 14th at 6 p.m. The quote of the day is from Aristotle. Love is composed of a single soul inhabiting two bodies. Moving on now to page 2, today in the Suffolk News Herald, I will read today's obituaries, beginning with Viola Catherine Chapman, who went by Cat. She was 75 when she passed away on Thursday, May 7th. On Wednesday, May 13th, that's today, a viewing will take place from 3 to 6 p.m. at Shivers Funeral Chapel, 12749 Courthouse Highway in Smithfield. A celebration of life service will be held at 11 a.m. on Thursday, May 14th at Sandy Mount Baptist Church, 16091 Scott's Factory Road in Smithfield. Interment will follow the service in Emmanuel Church Cemetery, located at 1150 Emmanuel Church Road in Smithfield. Felix Andrew Stagg, 68, passed away May 5th. A viewing will be held from 3 to 6 p.m. on Friday, May 15th at Crocker Funeral Home. A celebration of life will be held at 1 p.m. on Saturday, May 16th at Baum Church East Campus. He will be laid to rest in Little Mount Zion Cemetery. All arrangements by Crocker Funeral Home. Davion Marquez Cook, 21, passed away May 1st. Viewings will be held 12 to 6 p.m. on Saturday, May 16th, and from 12 to 5 p.m. on Sunday, May 17th, in the Melvin J. Blow Chapel of Crocker Funeral Home. A celebration of life will be held at 11 a.m. on Monday, May 18th, at Tabernacle Baptist Outreach Center. He will be laid to rest in Carver Memorial Cemetery, arrangements by Crocker Funeral Home. Helen Ruth Jones Smith has passed away. A viewing will be held on Friday, May 15th at 10:30 a.m. until the start of the celebration of life service at 1 p.m. in the Melvin Blow Chapel of Crocker Funeral Home. She will be laid to rest at Pleasant Hill Cemetery on Old Dill Road in Suffolk. 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Phyllis Foreman, 62, passed away on May 5th. 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Chuck Terrell Earl Ely, 51, passed away on May 7th. A viewing will be held from 4 to 7 p.m. on Thursday, May 14th at Crocker Funeral Home, and a celebration of life will be held noon Friday, May 15th at Baum Church East Campus. 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Donovan Rhodes, 35, passed away on May 12th. 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Moving on now to the community calendar. On Thursday, May 14th, the Big Boon Transformation Foundation announces its official launch event, introducing a new nonprofit dedicated to transforming lives, building leaders, and creating lasting legacies. As part of this special evening, guests are invited to attend the Boys to Men Meet and Greet, an empowering and motivational experience designed for young men and boys ages 14 and up. The event will take place from 5:30 p.m. to 7:30 p.m. at Gourmet Burger Bistro on Washington, located at 202 East Washington Street in Suffolk. Attendees will enjoy dinner, hear from inspiring guest speakers, and connect with others committed to investing in the next generation of leaders and change makers. This event is made possible through the support of Cooper Hurley and Friends. Seating is limited, so early registration is required by calling 757-214-1092. Together, we can transform boys into extraordinary men. Again, that number for early registration is 757-214-1092. On Friday, May 15th, the Bethlehem Rotan Club at 140 Manning Road invites you to their next Jam. The Country Rebels Band will be playing great country tunes for your entertainment. It don't get more country than this. Doors open at 5:30, music starts at 7 and goes until 9 p.m. Great concessions, fellowship, free and open to the public. The band entertains for your donations. For more information, call Fred Brinkley at 757-617-9317. On Saturday, May 16th, Providence United Methodist Church will have their Good Neighbor Day starting at 10 a.m. We will be distributing food, clothing, and other items. On Tuesday, May 19th, the Hollywood Jericho Civic League will meet at 7 p.m. at 6th Street Baptist Church. On Friday, May 29th, Greater Sweet Beulah Apostolic Church, 137 Maple Street in Suffolk, will hold a Youth Explosion Holy Ghost Revival at 7 p.m. Guest minister Bishop Joseph Collender of Suffolk, musical guest Pastor Alfred Hart and Faith Temple Ministries from Petersburg. On Saturday, May 30th, there will be a community yard sale at Radiant Life Church, 100 Kilby Shores Drive, from 8 a.m. to 2 p.m. To rent a space, call 757-403-7846. Under some of the ongoing things, American Legion Post 49 hosts a community bingo game Thursdays at 7 p.m. at 818 South Church Street. Several progressive games will be in play. Sandwiches and snacks are available from the Legion Auxiliary. For information, check their Facebook page, Post 49 Smithfield, VA, or call the Post at 757-357-9239. Suffolk Christian Church will hold a food pantry the 2nd to the 5th Tuesday of each month from 3 to 4 p.m. at 216 North Main Street. Greater Oakland and Chuckatuck Civic League meetings are held on the third Monday of each month, 7 p.m. at the Fire Department Building in Chuckatuck, which is at 300 Kings Highway. The Hollywood Jericho Civic League meets the third Tuesday of each month at 7 p.m. The meeting is held at 6th Street Baptist Church, 324 Goodman Street. New residents are welcome to attend. For information, call 757-335-2647. The Tri-Cities Sarcoidosis Support Group meets the first Monday of each month at 6320 Old Town Point Road at 7 p.m. Call 484-4496 for more information. The National Alliance on Mental Illness, Portsmouth Suffolk affiliate, hosts Connections Recovery Support Group every second and fourth Wednesday of the month at the Western Tidewater Community Services Board, Tidewater House Conference Room, 5268 Godwin Boulevard. 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City of Suffolk announces Memorial Day closings. This is from staff reports. Suffolk City offices will be closed Monday, May 25th in observance of Memorial Day, with normal operations resuming at 8:30 a.m. on Tuesday, May 26th. The city observes all state-designated holidays, and Memorial Day is a holiday for the Commonwealth of Virginia, according to a City News release. Trash collection by the Suffolk Public Works Department and recycling collection by TFC Recycling will run on their regular schedules May 26th to the 29th. Residents are reminded to place trash at the curb no later than 7 a.m. on their collection day. More information on refuse collection is available by calling Public Works at 757-514-7630. The Southeastern Public Service Authority Transfer Station in Suffolk and the Regional Landfill will be open Monday, May 25th from 8 a.m. to noon. Suffolk Transit will not operate on Monday, May 25th. All Suffolk City libraries, including Morgan Memorial, North Suffolk, and Chuckatuck, will be closed Monday, May 25th. Morgan Memorial and North Suffolk libraries will reopen at 10 a.m. on Tuesday, May 26th. Chuckatuck Library will reopen at 10 a.m. on Monday, June 1st. All Suffolk joint-use recreation centers, Kings Fork, Creekside, Northern Shores, Oakland, Booker T. Washington, and Mack Ben Jr., will be closed Monday, May 25th. East Suffolk Recreation Center, Bennett's Creek Recreation Center, and Curtis Miltier Recreation Center also will be closed, along with the Suffolk Parks and Recreation Administration Office. Suffolk's four major parks, Lone Star Lakes, Lake Mead, Sleepy Hole, and Bennett's Creek, will remain open Monday, May 25th, though no park attendants will be on duty. The Suffolk Art Gallery will be closed Monday, May 25th. Cypress Park Pool will open from 2 to 6 p.m., and the Suffolk Visitor Center will be open from 9 a.m. to 5 p.m. The Suffolk Seaboard Station Railroad Museum will remain closed while under construction. The Suffolk Executive Airport Terminal will be unmanned on Monday, May 25th, but the airfield, self-service fuel island, and restaurant will remain open. JFK Middle School contents headed to auction. This is by Ed Pugh, editor. The contents of John F. Kennedy Middle School will be sold at auction in June as Suffolk Public Schools prepares for the old building's demolition and the opening of the new school. Auction 757.com, I'll say that again, auction 757.com is handling the sale of items inside the school at 2325 East Washington Street, with bidding expected to begin around June 8th and an auction scheduled for 10:30 a.m. Tuesday, June 16th, according to the auction listing. The listing describes the sale as including everything to the bare walls, with items ranging from commercial kitchen equipment, desks, chairs, files, and folding tables, to lockers, maintenance equipment, library shelving, carts, projectors, doors, speakers, and heaters. Suffolk Public Schools Superintendent John B. Gordon III said any money generated by the auction will return to the school division's general fund. Gordon said any potential funds that are generated by the JFKMS auction will go back into the general fund. The proceeds have yet to be determined for any other purpose at this time, end quote. The auction comes as the division continues work on the replacement of John F. Kennedy Middle School, a long-running capital project tied to the future of the East Washington Street campus. The existing school building opened in 1965 as John F. Kennedy High School and held its first graduating class in 1966. It later became John F. Kennedy Middle School in 1990. The auction listing on auction757.com shows photos of the contents up for auction and will be sold before demolition. Additional photos and updates may be posted before the sale, according to the listing. LHS NHRS earn National Project Lead the Way recognition. This is from staff reports. Lakeland High School and Nansemond River High School have been named 2025-26 Project Lead the Way Distinguished Schools, Suffolk Public Schools announced. The recognition honors schools for expanding student access, engagement, and achievement in career-connected learning. Lakeland was recognized for its biomedical sciences program, while Nansemond River was recognized for engineering. Superintendent John B. Gordon III said, "This recognition reflects the intentional work happening across Suffolk Public Schools to provide students with meaningful, real-world learning experiences that prepare them for success beyond graduation," end quote. Gordon said the programs help students develop problem-solving, collaboration, and innovation skills, stating, "We are incredibly proud of the students, teachers, and school leaders at Lakeland and Nansemond River for this outstanding achievement." Suffolk Fire and Rescue calls up 12%. This is by Ed Pugh, editor. And there's a picture of a couple of shiny red fire trucks outside Suffolk Fire and Rescue Station. Suffolk Fire and Rescue handled more than 22,000 incidents in 2025, a 12% increase in calls for service. As Fire Chief Michael J. Barraki told City Council, the department is trying to cut response times while keeping pace with growth across one of Virginia's largest cities by land area. Barraki presenting the department's 2025 Year in Review report during the May 6 City Council meeting said Suffolk Fire and Rescue responded to 22,400 incidents and recorded about 54,000 unit responses during the calendar year. The department's average response time was 6 minutes and 14 seconds, measured from when the city's 911 center receives a call until fire or rescue crews arrive. Barraki said, "Part of accreditation is striving to be better. So I hope next year when I stand up here, we can reduce that. And then the year after, we can reduce that. Because that's what makes us a fire rescue department. And you as council and city leadership, better for our citizens." Barraki said the department is working with Police Chief James Bowie, city information technology staff, and others to review the city's computer-aided dispatch system and look for ways to reduce processing time at the 911 center before units are sent. Barraki said, "One thing that we're doing, Chief Bowie, myself, IT, the city leadership, is we're looking at our CAD and we're looking at how can technology upstairs or at our 911 center can improve our processing time," end quote. The 2025 figures reflect both emergency call volume and how many units are sent to those calls. Barraki told council an incident is the 911 call itself, while a unit response reflects each fire engine, ladder truck, ambulance, rescue company, or supervisor vehicle sent to the scene. Barraki said, "A building fire call will have multiple units responding, 3 engines, a ladder company, rescue company, etc. A crash, most of the time, will have an engine and a medic and a supervisor vehicle." Emergency medical services continued to drive much of the department's workload. Barraki said the department recorded 15,606 EMS incidents in 2025, though he cautioned that the number does not fully show the overlap between medical calls, fires, crashes, and rescues. He said, "When you see 15,000 emergency medical services incidents, it's kind of misleading in a way. Although we say 15,606 times an ambulance showed up, that doesn't show what showed up with that." He said the department provides critical care level service, including medicine, ventilators, IV pumps, and advanced ambulance equipment. Suffolk was the first department in Hampton Roads, Barraki said, to place hospital-style ventilators on its medic units. The department also responded to 1,369 motor vehicle crash-related calls where a patient was not involved, Barraki said. Those incidents may include fuel spills, airbag deployments, or other hazards where no one was transported. Working fires, he said, are defined by smoke or fire showing when crews arrive. Barraki said, "We always say we have about one working fire a day in the city." Stations in the busier parts of Suffolk continued to carry much of the load. Barraquey said Station 1 downtown, Station 3 in the White Marsh area, Station 5 on Bridge Road, and Station 6 at the Public Safety Center on Godwin Boulevard accounted for about 75% of the department's runs. Station 11, which opened in July and held its grand opening September 11th, accounted for 3.7% of calls in 2025. That number is expected to be higher this year because it was operating for a full year. He said, when I reproduce this slide in 2026 or next year, that data set will get a little bit different because Station 11 will be open for a full year. Station 11 now houses an engine, ladder, rescue, medic, and supervisor unit, Barraquey said. He thanked council for supporting the project. Among the department's 2025 accomplishments, Barraquey cited the addition of Rescue 1 on Market Street, a new Tanger 7 in Holland, a new Ladder 5 on Bridge Road, progress on Fire Station 4, the near completion of a burn building and training tower, and the installation of a traffic signal at Fire Station 10. Barraquey said that took about 3 years, some land acquisitions for right-of-way and all that. But we now have a stoplight that's protecting our driver, fire station, and the citizens that travel. The department also graduated 32 firefighters from Hampton Roads Recruit Fire Academy, classes 70 and 71, he said. Barraquey told Council Suffolk Fire and Rescue has 336 firefighters, paramedics, officers, and administrative professionals. The department is internationally accredited, he said, and is one of 334 departments internationally to meet the self-assessment and improvement standards required for that status. Its next five-year accreditation review is in 2028, with the department preparing to begin that work in 2027. Barraquey said, to do that, we have a five-year accreditation cycle. We have our push for accreditation starting in 2027 to try to demonstrate that we maintain not only the response standards that we are looking at, not only how we train equipment and equip, how we provide services, but also what is our vision. Barraquey said the department's specialty teams also remain active, including communications, hazardous materials, marine incident response, search and rescue, tactical medic, technical rescue, and urban search and rescue teams. He said Suffolk has the only communications team of its kind in Hampton Roads and one of two in Virginia. The department's marine response team includes fireboats, inflatables, Zodiacs, and 23-foot skiffs, Barraquey said, describing it as a whole armada that's designed to meet the needs of our community based on our waterways. Its search and rescue team works with the Suffolk Police Department and is requested throughout the region, he said, noting the team had assisted in Franklin about 2 weeks earlier. The tactical medic team supports police and Virginia State Police operations, while the technical rescue team is trained for confined space and high-angle rescues, including work with the city's Department of Public Utilities. Council members praised the department after the presentation, with several pointing to recent calls in their boroughs. Councilman Timothy Johnson pointed to repeated brush fires in the Holy Neck Borough during recent dry conditions. Johnson said, as most of the public should know if they don't know, we're in probably one of the biggest droughts we've ever been in this past month. They have been out in Holy Neck Borough for 3.5 weeks, brush fire after brush fire after brush fire. Barraquey said the department's work depends on city support as well as help from residents. Whether it's Saturday or Sunday morning, whether it's multiple times, the community is as important as a fire or police department's engagements. It takes a whole village in a city, in a community, to provide services. Suffolk appoints new deputy city manager. This is from staff reports. Jerry L. Jones has been appointed Suffolk's deputy city manager, overseeing the city's development portfolio, according to a city news release. City manager Kevin Hughes announced the appointment, which is effective immediately. Jones had served as interim deputy city manager since September of 2025, according to the press release. Jones is a licensed architect and Hampton University graduate. Before joining the city, he served as capital outlay architect at Norfolk State University, where he was responsible for planning and construction projects, including the L. Douglas Wilder Performing Arts Center, William Price Football Stadium, and the expansion of Brooks Library, according to the release. Jones has worked for Suffolk for 26 years and has served as Director of Capital Programs and Buildings since the department was created in 1999. During that time, he managed planning and construction for more than $800 million in capital projects, according to the release. Those projects include City Hall, the Downtown Suffolk Library, Downtown Festival Park, Fire Station No. 11, Bennett's Creek Recreation Center, East Suffolk Recreation Center, and the Kings Fork Public Safety Center. You have been listening to local news highlights from the Suffolk News Herald on the WHRO Voice. You can hear a rebroadcast of this program at 9 p.m. You can also access our special readings online by going to whro.org/voice or by asking your Amazon or Google Smart Speaker to play the WHRO Voice. Our audio reading programs are specifically designed for and primarily directed to people who are blind, visually impaired, or have other conditions preventing them from reading standard printed material. Financial support comes from the Virginia Department of the Blind and Vision Impaired and through the generosity of individual donors and members of WHRO. Coming up next, more local and regional programs from the WHRO Voice. My name is Sandy Smith. Thank you for joining us.
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2: 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Our audio reading programs are specifically designed for and primarily directed to people who are blind, visually impaired, or have other conditions preventing them from reading standard printed material. Our readers are volunteers. My name is Carol, and my reading partner today is...
3: Terry Tucker.
2: Hi, Terry.
3: Good morning.
2: All right. Let's go ahead and start.
3: The headline, GOP Democrats grill Hegseth on war. Lawmakers are wary of low munitions levels and tensions with allies. Defense Secretary Pete Hegseth faced tough questions Tuesday from Republican and Democratic lawmakers about the Trump administration's endgame for the Iran war, the conflict's rising $29 billion cost, and its impact on diminishing U.S. weapons supplies. While the Pentagon chief softened his tone from hearings before Congress nearly 2 weeks ago, notably avoiding the same pointed criticism of lawmakers, he got far more pushback from members of his own Republican Party about the levels of U.S. munitions used in the Iran war and President Donald Trump's intense criticism of traditional allies for not taking part in the conflict. Quote, I take issue with the characterization that munitions are depleted in a public forum. That's not true, close quote, Hegseth said, even as he insisted that the U.S. military has plenty of missile defense systems and other munitions for the Iran war or future conflicts. Hegseth told House and Senate lawmakers overseeing defense spending that the Trump administration is working to ramp up production of weapons. Pentagon officials also told lawmakers that the cost of the Iran war has risen to about $29 billion. The vast bulk of which, roughly $24 billion, is related to replacing munitions and repairing equipment, but also includes operational costs to keep forces deployed. That is up from the overall total of $25 billion that Pentagon Comptroller Jay Hurst revealed nearly 2 weeks ago. He said the updated estimate does not include the cost to repair or rebuild U.S. military sites damaged in the region. Hegseth Excuse me, Hegseth faced notable pushback from Republicans on the Trump administration's straining of relations with longtime allies, with Kentucky Senator Mitch McConnell telling Hegseth that, quote, NATO is the most important military alliance in world history. It seems to me that a lot of the European countries think that we're reducing our influence there. They're sort of on their own, end quote, said McConnell. The GOP chairman of the Senate Appropriations Subcommittee on Defense. Trump has assailed NATO allies and others for not helping reopen the Strait of Hormuz, a vital global shipping corridor shut down by Iran, or otherwise offering more support, saying he plans to pull thousands of troops out of Germany in the coming months. Oklahoma Representative Tom Cole, the Republican chair of the House Appropriations Committee, voiced concerns in a separate hearing, saying that, quote, America first has never meant America alone. American power is most effective when it's exercised in concert with like-minded nations who share our interests and our values, close quote, he said. The hearings before the powerful House and Senate Appropriations Defense Subcommittees spanned 4 hours as they reviewed the Trump administration's 2027 military budget proposal, which calls for an historic allocation of $1.5 trillion. The discussions quickly veered into the handling of a war that appears locked in a stalemate as higher fuel prices pose problems for Republicans in the midterm congressional elections. California Republican Representative Ken Calvert, the House subcommittee's chair, asked about the impact of the Iran war on military funding and weapons stockpiles drawn down from the conflict. Minnesota Representative Betty McCollum, the Defense Subcommittee's ranking Democrat, pressed Hegseth on whether the military has a plan to draw down troops in the Middle East if Congress passes so far unsuccessful efforts to end the Iran war. We have a plan to escalate if necessary, Hegseth said. We have a plan to retrograde if necessary. We have a plan to shift assets, close quote. He said he would not publicly reveal any next steps, noting repeated questions from lawmakers over weapons stockpiles. Hegseth said the concerns have been, quote, unhelpfully overstated, close quote, and that, quote, we have plenty of what we need, close quote. He said the defense industry has been told to, quote, build more and build faster, close quote, blaming the military industrial base's inadequate capacity on previous administrations and U.S. aid to Ukraine in its war with Russia. The Center for Strategic and International Studies has painted an alarming picture of U.S. stockpiles of munitions, including interceptors that can defend against incoming enemy missiles on land and sea. The think tank said in an April analysis that American forces, quote, expended more than half of the pre-war inventory, close quote, on 4 key weapon systems, and that rebuilding to adequate levels for a possible war with China, quote, will take additional time, close quote.
2: All right, and the next article is on the waterfront. Caring for Virginia Beach's 900-plus lakes and ponds can be a challenge. By Maggie Alwyn, staff writer, Virginia Beach. The city is home to over 900 lakes and ponds, and while scenic, the water can be a source of frustration. Problems can include flooding, trash, erosion, or even an influx of mosquitoes and snakes. But when homeowners or renters try to address issues on their property, it isn't always clear who is responsible. About half of the lakes and ponds are under city jurisdiction, leaving the remaining 450 for residents to upkeep. It's going to come down to each neighborhood, said Lynn Haven River, now Assistant Director Kristen Pullman, to decipher whether the body of water... whether the body of water is city or privately owned. The city's GIS map displays where property lines fall. Jonas Allaret, the city's stormwater operations engineer, said waterway ownership boils down to when the neighborhood or property was developed. Developments through the late 2000s included lakes and ponds and property lines, and a few exceptions for neighborhoods with homeowners associations. Since then, a maintenance agreement for management is now required, which identifies parties responsible for upkeep. You need to look at a very specific location to give a very specific answer, Allaret said. In some neighborhoods with homeowners associations and civic leagues, the groups will come together to help with cleaning and dredging, Pullman said. But many times that isn't the case, as they might not be aware it's their responsibility, leading to trash buildup. Some of these neighborhoods have worked for a while to try to get somebody to clean up these canals, waterways, to find out that it's not actually the city's responsibility or it's city maintenance on a dredging schedule every so many years, Pullman said. Lynn Haven River Now is aware of the need for information and assistance regarding residential lakes and ponds, Pullman said. The organization is working to launch a stormwater resiliency program in August, which will help residents understand how to care for their backyard waterways. Some lakes and ponds in the city have unique maintenance terms, such as King's Grant Lake, which is privately owned and city maintained, meaning the city is not responsible for all of its upkeep. According to neighbors who have lived on the lake near Lynn Haven baseball complex for years, when they first bought the properties, it was a clean, flourishing environment where people could fish. Scarlett Bray, a freshman at Ocean Lakes High School, conducts water tests for the lake weekly as part of a school science project. She sees debris at the site, including a tire, a shoe, and other random things in there. Bray said she took note of the lake near her family's home when she was younger, spotting plants growing in the water, a sign that an excess of nitrogen and phosphorus are present. It really did look like grass, and you could walk across it, Bray said. Bray has been working with Lynn Haven River Now each week to test the water's temperature, salinity, clarity, and pH, nitrogen, and phosphate levels, among other factors. Once a month, she drops off the collected samples at the Hampton Roads Sanitation District. After a year of tests, Bray's work will conclude if a process called eutrophication is occurring in King's Grant Lake, which is caused by excessive nutrients and increases harmful plant and algae growth. This commonly reduces fish habitats. If eutrophication has occurred, Bray can take mitigation steps to improve the water quality. The first would be to plant native plants that filter pollutants as they run off into the lake. Last week, the lake tested with an excess of E. coli bacteria. Elevated levels of the bacteria can lead to illness for those who swim or come in contact with the water. Bray and her mother, Natalie Bray, believe they saw a nutria wade past a few weeks ago. The semi-aquatic invasive rodent with bright orange teeth damages vegetation and destroys wetland habitats. In Tina Stanley Pearl's backyard, a creek connected to Stumpy Lake only runs after heavy rains. The water is way down low, so you can see all the crap that people put in the creek, Pearl said. The still, shallow creek has created a perfect habitat for mosquito breeding, which Pearl says is a horrible problem in her yard. Pearl hasn't seen the creek dredged since she moved there in 2017. According to the city property GIS map, the creek is owned by Virginia Beach Parks and Recreation. Allaret said the body of water is inventoried as a ditch and therefore would not be included in the lake dredging problem. These types of issues stem from how residents treat their property, Pullman said. Doesn't matter what waterway you're on or what watershed you're in, picking up after your pets, not over-fertilizing, doing soil testing, putting in native plants, buffers, rain barrels, those are all relatively simple things you can do on your property that will not only help you, but also your neighbors, Pullman said. Allred suggests that residents never toss leaves or grass clippings in backyard canals or lakes, as vegetation is usually what the dredging team finds clogging up the waterway systems. In terms of issues with water on residential property, Allred encourages residents to call the public works operation by phone to submit a service request with any drainage or infrastructure concerns. From there, the city will investigate, identify the issue, and schedule work as needed. If the streets tend to flood, that's an early indicator that there may be some maintenance needed in the pipes, he said.
3: And in a story about Norfolk housing, the headline is Supply Bolsters Areas of Poverty. The report shows difficulties city faces in its attempts to create home ownership. This is by Trevor Metcalf, a staff writer. The city is saturated with an outsized portion of the region's public and affordable housing, which has created pockets of poverty and creates a financial strain, according to a new report. The Norfolk Mayor's Housing Commission, a city work group investigating public policy recommendations related to affordable housing, recently released an interim report on the state of the city's housing stock. The report underscores the headwinds the city faces.

0: released an interim report on the state of the city's housing stock. The report underscores the headlines the city faces, the headwinds the city faces when trying to create more opportunities for home ownership, said commission co-chair and city council member Carlos Clanton. We're really trying to create economic mobility for our residents that are here, Clanton said. Norfolk has roughly 36,000 affordable housing units, according to the report, meaning they are accessible to those making 30% or less of the area's median income of $106,500 for a family of four people. The report calculates that 30% AMI as $32,150 a year, and an affordable rent is considered $804 a month. Many of those affordable units are concentrated in specific neighborhoods, creating pockets of poverty, the report says. Additionally, the report found Norfolk provides nearly half, or 48%, of the region's public housing stock and 21% of its other subsidized housing, despite having just 17% of the overall population among the region's seven largest cities. These conditions are partly based on generations of racist housing policies, such as redlining, where mortgage lenders and banks deemed black neighborhoods unsafe for investment, a 2021 Virginian pilot investigation found. About 57% of Norfolk residents are renters, much higher than the national average of 33%, according to the study. The lower rate of home ownership also places a burden on city coffers, the report found. Multifamily affordable housing costs more for city services than the revenue it generates for the city. Quote, market rate multifamily and higher value single family neighborhoods deliver greater net revenue even after accounting for service and school costs, end quote, the report says. Even so, demand for affordable housing in Norfolk vastly outpaces supply and is growing. A 2024 housing study found a gap of roughly 6,700 rental units for households making less than $35,000 a year. The new report puts that gap at 12,000 units. It's unlikely, according to the new report, that low-income residents from other cities, it is likely, according to the new report, that low-income residents from other cities are moving to Norfolk to access affordable housing. For example, Virginia Beach does not have any public housing and has just 4,710 affordable housing units, according to the city. Clanton said the report underscores housing affordability as a regional challenge. It truly is regional, and it has to be a regional effort, he said. The mayor's housing commission is now looking into policy recommendations to increase the rate of home ownership and strategic development of affordable housing to deconcentrate poverty, according to the report. Chief among the current solutions being investigated is a housing trust fund, a flexible city funding source for housing developments and other initiatives. A 2024 study recommended creation of the trust fund, but the following city budgets did not allocate any funding for it. I'm excited about the next phase of the commission's work, because really, I believe we have an opportunity to make meaningful progress across many of these areas through thoughtful housing policy recommendations, Commission co-chair and City Council member Jeremy McGee said. Clanton said the commission hopes to provide the recommendations to council by September or October.
1: Impossible idea leads to pancreatic cancer progress. New strategy also holds promise for lung colon tumors. By Gina Colata and Rebecca Robbins, The New York Times. Pancreatic cancer is one of the most dire diagnoses. There are few available treatments, and they do little to help. For decades, experimental drugs flopped in trials. Many researchers believed that the biological obstacles could not be surmounted. In what seemed the blink of an eye, that has changed. A drug

0: Hearing regulatory approval, daraxonrasib, I'm sure I did not say that correctly, is the first to substantially extend the lives of patients with pancreatic cancer. It works by targeting a cellular protein that fuels not just nearly all pancreatic tumors, but also many lung and colon cancers. Those three are the leading causes of cancer death. Now, some scientists predict that the approach could wind up being the most significant advance in cancer treatment in 15 years since the arrival of immunotherapy. The long scientific journey that led to the drug is a triumph of public and private research funding, succeeding only after decades of false starts and dashed hopes, and the unraveling of conventional wisdom that turned out to be completely wrong. Every time there was an advance, it led to another dumping of dogma and finding out what everybody assumed was true was actually not true, said Adrian Cox, a researcher at the University of North Carolina. Scientists long ago identified their target, a smooth-surfaced protein inside cells called KRAS. That is altered in certain cancers and drives their growth. Researchers often described it as a greasy ball, seemingly impervious to assault. Almost everybody thought it was going to be impossible to make drugs against KRAS, said Marina Pasca de Mangliano, a researcher at the University of Michigan. But it was possible. Over decades, academics laid the groundwork with support from the National Institutes of Health and the Howard Hughes Medical Institute, a nonprofit medical research organization. Then, industry refined the chemistry and turned the idea into a drug, using a novel approach that glues molecules together to grab and shut down KRAS. And now that the protein-targeting strategy shows promise, multiple companies have jumped into the fray. Dozens of similar drugs are now being tested for cancers of the pancreas, lung, and colon. The drug that opened the floodgates, daraxonrasib, has been fast-tracked for review by the Food and Drug Administration and could win approval later this year. Until then, the agency has signed off on a plan by Revolution Medicines, the small Silicon Valley company developing the drug, to offer early access to some patients. The pills, three taken daily, are not a cure. Eventually, daraxonrasib stops working. Many patients do not respond, and it has side effects that can be harsh, including rash, diarrhea, fatigue, nausea, and raw split fingertips. Until now, however, patients with pancreatic cancer have typically been offered grueling chemotherapy that does little to extend their lives. A gland deep in the abdomen, the pancreas, helps regulate blood sugar and digestion. Only 3% of these patients with cancer that has spread to distant parts of their body are still alive after 5 years. The disease kills more than 50,000 Americans a year. Revolution tested daraxonrasib in a late-stage clinical trial in patients who had metastatic cancer and had already tried chemotherapy. For these patients, further treatment was viewed as a Hail Mary. Patients who received the drug lived for a median of over 13 months, compared with less than 7 months for patients who had chemotherapy, the company said in a news release. The usual methods for finding a new treatment were not going to work for pancreatic cancer. A typical way for a drug to work is by binding to a pocket on the surface of a crucial protein, like a rock climber finding a crack in a cliff face, in order to disable it. But KRAS, the greasy ball, had no obvious places where a drug could attach. Researchers at the Massachusetts Institute of Technology and Harvard University discovered in the early 1980s that human cancers could be caused by mutations in a family of genes called RAS genes. One of them was the KRAS gene. The KRAS gene helps cells regulate growth. It directs cells to make proteins that share its name. CRAS proteins that are switched on when a cell needs to replicate. Most of the time, the protein is in the off position. The cancer-causing gene mutations, however, leave CRAS proteins stuck in the on state. Once scientists identified the CRAS gene's role in cancer, there was a surge of activity among drug companies hoping to develop drugs targeting RAS proteins. They failed spectacularly. Everyone ran away from CRAS, said Channing Durr, a pioneering CRAS researcher who is now at the University of North Carolina. Very prominent members of the field argued this is lunacy, that this is crazy. Kevin Shokat, a scientist at the University of California, San Francisco, was not convinced. He had an idea. Maybe the greasy ball wasn't as smooth and impenetrable as everyone thought. He spent 5 years screening 500 molecules until finally he found a crack in the CRAS protein into which one of his molecules wedged. It didn't become a drug, but it was the first sign that maybe naysayers were wrong to think the CRAS protein was undruggable. Shokat published his landmark finding in 2013. His work re-energized the field, and he later joined Revolution as an academic co-founder and advisor. Around the same time, Greg Verdine, a scientist at Harvard, was starting a company that would look for creative ways to target proteins, including CRAS. He wondered if there were any molecules in nature that could get around the myriad challenges of binding to the CRAS protein. Nature, it turned out, had made what he called molecular glues, which can stick together two proteins that would normally never attach to each other. His thought was to custom design a molecular glue to disable CRAS. At the company he started called Warp Drive Bio, Verdine and his team developed a strategy to stick a drug onto another protein in the cell, cyclophilin, and then use the larger combined surface to wrap around CRAS and shut it down. Then the drug would drift away, moving on to attack another CRAS protein. Together, Shokat and Verdine's research showed that the greasy ball could be conquered after all. In 2018, Revolution, a small company that had been focused on drugs to fight infections, acquired Warp Drive and expanded on its work. Revolution's chemists took a bold approach to designing a compound, surprising company leaders. Their drug hit CRAS proteins when they were in the on state, both in healthy and cancerous cells, switching the on state to off. Similar approaches in animal experiments had killed mice. We were nervous about that from the beginning, said Dr. Mark Goldsmith, Revolution's CEO, but we started shrinking tumors in animals and seeing that the animals seemed to be just fine. In 2022, Revolution was confident enough to start giving tiny doses of the drug to the first patients in a safety study. We started seeing shrinking tumors and side effects that were manageable, Goldsmith said. Revolution's drug had managed to strike a delicate balance, devastating cancer cells while mostly sparing normal ones. In the fall of 2023, Rhea Kairos, a retired lawyer in Palos Verdes Estates, California, got a tip from her oncologist. He would soon be flying to Europe to attend a medical conference. He was excited about early data that researchers would be presenting on a promising experimental drug. Earlier that year, Kairos had been diagnosed with metastatic pancreatic cancer and told she most likely had just months to live. By the time her doctor told her about the experimental drug, she had already tried a first line of grueling chemotherapy and was looking for her next treatment. Kairos soon joined a mid-stage daraxonrasib trial. Over 2 years later, she is still taking her pills every day. Now 67, she routinely deals with the side effects like fatigue, nausea, and digestive problems. But her cancer has shrunk. Next month, she plans to travel to Hawaii with her family. I'm pretty sure I would not be alive still but for this drug, she said. I'm living a pretty good life, and I did not expect that. Kira said she did not know how long the drug would continue to work for her, but she was now thinking years ahead. "I think I could die of something else," she said.
1: And back in Virginia, Kiggins faces criticism after radio show host's comments. Line about Jeffries' involvement in state's voting map scrap included a racist remark. This is by Kate Seltzer, staff writer. U.S. Representative Jen Kiggins, a Republican representing Virginia's 2nd District, is facing criticism after a talk radio show appearance on which the host made racist remarks about the U.S. House Minority Leader. "If Hakeem Jeffries," this is a quote, "if Hakeem Jeffries wants to be involved in Virginia politics, then I suggest he does what a bunch of New Yorkers are doing now, leave New York, move down here to Virginia, run for office down here," said conservative radio host Rich Herrera on Richmond's Morning News on Monday. "You could represent us. If not, get your cotton-picking hands off of Virginia," close quote. Quote, "That's right," Kiggins responded. "I ditto. Yes. Yes to that," close quote. A spokesperson for the campaign declined to make Kiggins available for an interview. In a statement, the congresswoman criticized Democrats. Quote, "Every lie and distortion is intended to distract from getting their hats handed to them and the Virginia Supreme Court's clear message, stop trying to rig our elections," close quote, she said. The spokesperson did not clarify whether the lies and distortions referred specifically to the reaction to the clip. Kiggins said she does not and did not condone the language the host used and that he should not have used it. Quote, "It was obvious to anyone listening that I was agreeing Hakeem Jeffries should stay out of Virginia," close quote, she said. The full episode did not appear to be available Tuesday morning for streaming on Apple Podcasts. In the days following the Supreme Court of Virginia's decision to overturn the results of a voter referendum that would allow the General Assembly to redraw congressional maps mid-decade, Jeffries has been vocal about a, quote, "massive Democratic redistricting counteroffensive," end quote. And the New York Times reported that Jeffries and other Democrats were contemplating a plan to lower the mandatory retirement age of state Supreme Court justices. That plan isn't going anywhere, Democrats in the legislature say. The Congressional Black Caucus called on Kiggins to resign as a result of the remark. Quote, "Did Jen Kiggins hear what he said?" end quote, the caucus wrote on social media. "Yes. Did she agree with him? Yes. Is this racist? Yes. Should she resign? Yes to that, too," close quote. Former two-term U.S. Representative Elaine Luria, who lost her seat to Kiggins in 2022 and is running again to regain it, called on Kiggins to apologize. Quote, "I grew up in the South," Luria said in a statement. "I know what those racist dog whistles mean." These comments come at a time when the Supreme Court and Republican controlled state legislators are disenfranchising black voters and wiping out black representation across southern states, which Jen Kiggins applauds. "She should immediately and publicly apologize and denounce these racist remarks that have no place in our Commonwealth or our politics," end quote.
0: Okay, Ford Strike Group Air Wing returns. By Emma Rose Brown, staff writer. The air wings attached to the USS Gerald R. Ford carrier Strike Group returned Monday to Virginia Beach from its deployment, according to a social media post from the Navy. Sailors from Carrier Air Wing 8 greeted their families at Naval Air Station Oceana following a nearly 11-month deployment. The Virginian pilot and Daily Press did not receive an invitation to attend the homecoming. According to a U.S. Fleet Forces Command Facebook post, the squadrons logged more than 5,500 flight hours in support of operations against Iran alone and more than 11,800 launches throughout the deployment. The Ford's strike group deployed to the Mediterranean Sea in June. It was rerouted to the Caribbean Sea in the fall to support operations in Venezuela before returning to the Middle East in February. A Naval Air Force Station Oceania spokesperson was not immediately available to comment.
1: Subsea cable station gets Virginia Beach grant. This is by Stacy Parker, staff writer. Global Links, a data center company that connects three subsea cables with on-land internet services providers in Virginia Beach, is growing. The Development Authority on Tuesday approved an $800,000 economic development incentive grant for Global Links expansion in Corporate Landing Business Park off Dam Neck Road. The data center facility serves as the connection point between subsea cables that land in Virginia Beach and internet service providers. The expansion will allow the company to accommodate up to four new subsea cable landings, according to company president Greg Twitt. Global Links's existing building on nearly 12 acres is designed to connect to current subsea cables that come in through neighboring Telsius Table Landing Station, also in the same business park, and to provide access to internet service providers and other carriers, including Cox and Lumos, Twitt said. It's what we call a connection point, a point of presence for a number of carriers, he said. The design is to bring a lot more carriers into the area. It helps with the higher speeds, better connectivity into the internet, and provides competition for internet services. Three existing subsea cables land in Virginia Beach. Maria connects to Spain and is a partnership between Facebook, Microsoft, and Telsius. Brusa, owned by Telsius, and connects with Puerto Rico and Brazil. And Dunant, owned by Google, and connects to France. Global Links has commitments on three new cables over the next several years, Twitt said. He declined to say which companies are behind them. Last year, Global Links completed the infrastructure to support the landing of four additional cables, Twitt said. The next step is construction of a new 53,000 square foot data center building to house new cables on its campus at 1632 Corporate Landing Parkway. Unlike larger data center facilities with servers that store data, the facility will function as an interconnection hub. What we provide will run eventually to some of those large data centers, Twitt said. In total, the expansion will cost $34 million and will add 16 new jobs with an average annual salary of $100,000, according to the city. It's scheduled to be operational by 2028, Twitt said. Global Links also wants to build a co-location facility in Portsmouth, which would be used to back up that city's data center networks. Those plans are on hold as the company waits for direction from Portsmouth, he said.
0: Williamsburg Mayor Won't Seek Re-Election, by James W. Robinson, staff writer. Williamsburg. Mayor Douglas Pons said Monday he will not seek re-election after his term ends on December 31st. During a city council work session, Pons said he will be stepping back after 16 years on the council and 29 years on boards and commissions. His decision comes after weeks of contemplation and a desire to focus on his family and his future, he said. Pons said he wants to enjoy life while still healthy at 58, as well as travel with his wife, Melissa. He also wants to find other outlets to dedicate himself to. I don't know what they are yet, but I'll find them, Pons said. Pons, who owns the flats of Williamsburg apartment complex, has served on city council since 2020. After 2 years as vice mayor, he was elected mayor in 2020 and was reelected in 2022 to his fourth term. A lifelong city resident, Pons is a graduate of Lafayette High School and Christopher Newport University. He calls his time as mayor action-packed, dealing with issues such as the pandemic and helping bring the Greater Williamsburg Sports and Events Center to the area. I'd like to think that, together with my colleagues on the council, we did a lot of heavy lifting, Pond said. Pond says he hopes that future councils are not afraid of change and innovation, noting that Williamsburg has continued to evolve since its founding in 1699. He said the city's history is important. However, he emphasized, it cannot lock the community into a box that prevents evolution. At Monday's work session, council member Barbara Ramsey thanked Pons for his leadership. We have been a better council and a better city because of you, Ramsey said. Alongside continuing his business, Pons said, serving and giving back is in his blood, so he plans to look for other ways to serve Williamsburg. He also said he hopes to be more available to go grocery shopping for his wife and make some home renovations.
1: And Virginia State Police accept a piece of the World Trade Center. Virginia State Police on Monday received a piece of steel recovered from Ground Zero of the September 11, 2001 attack on the World Trade Center in New York City. The piece, presented by the Freedom Flag Foundation, will become a permanent installation at the State Police headquarters on Midlothian Turnpike in Richmond. The Freedom Flag Foundation is a nonprofit striving to have the flag adopted by all 50 states. Only Virginia, Oklahoma, and Delaware recognize the Freedom Flag as the official flag of remembrance for 9/11. John Riley, the president of the Freedom Flag Foundation, said the flag's blue background symbolizes all Americans united in freedom. Quote, symbols are powerful, Riley said. They cut through the noise and rhetoric. They help, I believe, ground us and unite us, close quote. The Freedom Flag Foundation obtained a larger steel piece in 2011, weighing 2,908 pounds and measuring more than 21 feet long. The artifact had been part of exterior column 206, which supported floors 92 through 95 on the east face of World Trade Center Tower 1. The section of steel belonging to the Freedom Flag Foundation was at the edge of the explosion caused by the plane's impact. The piece given to the state police on Monday was one of many that the original beam had been split into. The piece of steel was brought to the stage by Milt Burton, who lost his daughter, Alyssa Burton Basmajian, when the towers collapsed. Riley lost a childhood friend in the events of 9/11, a man named Doug, who worked for the same company as Burton Basmajian. The last time Riley saw his friend before the attack was on his wedding day in April 2001. The Freedom Flag contains four red stripes to represent the four planes that were hijacked on September 11th. The symbol of remembrance also has five white bars encasing a white star. The bars symbolize the Pentagon, while the star honors all who lived and died for freedom. The designer of the flag, Richard Melito, has family ties to the military and the Virginia State Police. His brother was a Marine Corps Vietnam veteran and a first sergeant in the state police. The Freedom Flag Foundation hopes to continue educating and reminding the public about the events of September 11th. The foundation hopes that the younger generation, who either are too young to remember or weren't alive at all, have the opportunity to learn. Quote, may these artifacts and the symbol long be displayed and remembered, Riley said. May they continue to draw us back towards each other in unity and to help us keep the promise we made to always remember, close quote.
0: All right. And just a reminder that you are listening to news articles from the Virginian Pilot dated Wednesday, May the 13th. Immigration enforcement records, forces being used at Georgia centers. Most North Carolina detainees are sent to pair of facilities in state. By Caitlin McGlade, the Charlotte Observer. Most of the 6,000 plus people ICE arrested in North Carolina since the beginning of President Donald Trump's second term were sent to a pair of detention facilities where guards have used force against detainees 50 times. The sites are in Georgia, the Stewart Detention Center, about 150 miles south of Atlanta, and the Folkston ICE Processing Center, about 50 miles north of Jacksonville, Florida. The federal government keeps details sparse about what happens in its detention centers, but a recent Washington Post investigation revealed that staff have punched, kicked, restrained, fired pepper spray, and used stun guns on people in their facilities nationwide. Post reporters analyzed about 1,460 cases where guards reported using force against detainees since January 2024, most of which occurred in 2025, the first year of this Trump administration. Post reporters published the data with their story. The Charlotte Observer reviewed what they found in Georgia detention centers where most people arrested in North Carolina go. People arrested in the state by ICE get shuffled to various facilities before being released or deported, but most serve the longest stints at Stewart and Folkston, according to analysis of federal data obtained by the U.S. Berkeley-based Deportation Data Project. Some spent nearly a year at Stewart, including a Venezuelan man who had no pending charges or criminal convictions. He was arrested in the Charlotte area January 30, 2025, and was deported to Mexico this past January. Stewart, where more than 3,600 people arrested by ICE in North Carolina have gone, reported agents used force 21 times against detainees since Trump took office, according to the Post data. Some narratives describe staff using pepper spray on inmates at Stewart, while others only refer to use of force. In one case from last year, guards sprayed 35 detainees when they refused to go to their cells because, they told the guards, they had not received medical care. Folkston, which has taken about 1,000 people arrested in North Carolina, reported 29 times guards used force, according to the Post's data. In both places, records specify there were no injuries in all but one case. In February 2025 at Folkston, one Honduran man was escorted to medical after use of force incident. Staff determined the detainee's condition does not require transfer to an outside medical care provider, according to the narrative. The Current, a nonprofit journalism outlet in Georgia, reported last year that Folkston has a history of violations regarding safety, security, and care for detainees. One man died there in 2024 after delayed medical treatment, according to The Current. The Post builds its database from internal ICE emails called Daily Detainee Assault Reports. The description of force incidents gets less detailed with time. Biden-era narratives were more descriptive than during the Trump era. The Department of Homeland Security did not answer questions about use of force policies and how cases are documented. Mexican citizens are the most common detainees arrested in North Carolina since January 2025, followed by Honduran and Guatemalan citizens. About 1,100 people had no criminal convictions or pending criminal charges. Another 2,100 had pending charges, but ICE did not share what those charges were. About 2,300 people from North Carolina who were detained had criminal convictions, or about 40%. The most common charges cited were driving drunk and traffic offenses. Other common charges included assault, illegal entry into the country, larceny, and drug trafficking. ICE has made nearly 6,500 arrests in North Carolina since Trump took office through early March. The agency was busiest during November when the Border Patrol swarmed Charlotte for a mass arrest event they called Charlotte's Web. Border Patrol agents from November 15th through November 19th stormed Mecklenburg County in unmarked SUVs and masks, sweeping up hundreds of people. They smashed a man's car window and stole his keys, stormed a church property, and dragged a young worker out of a grocery store. Thousands of students stayed home from school and businesses in East Charlotte, a heavy Hispanic area, closed. The raid left Charlotte's Latino population reeling, but ICE agents kept up the pace statewide after the Border Patrol left, arresting an average of about 20 people per day in December, January, and February. And we're about halfway through our reading. I think it's time to turn to the obituaries. Okay. So let's head on over there. And, here they are. Okay. From Isle of Wight, John Randolph Davis Jr., 89, passed away on January 17th, and let's see, I'm trying to find, I do not see any information about burial services. Okay, sorry about that. And did you want to read the next one, or do you want me to read them? Okay. From the Isle of Wight, Robert D. Gorger, 79, of Windsor, Virginia, passed away on May the 9th. A memorial service will be held on Friday, May the 15th at 11 a.m. at Smithville Baptist Church, followed by a reception in the church fellowship hall. A graveside service will be held at 2 p.m. at Woodland UMC in Windsor. And next, from Norfolk, Joan Louise Berry, 79, passed away on May the 10th. A memorial service will be held at H.D. Oliver Funeral Apartments in Norfolk on Tuesday, May the 19th at 3 p.m. In lieu of flowers, memorial donations may be made to the Feral, F-E-R-A-L, Affairs Network. Online condolences may be shared with the family at www.hdoliver.com. From Suffolk, Russell Glenn Owens Jr., 88, passed away on May the 9th. A funeral and celebration of life will be held Saturday, May the 16th at 2 p.m., with visitation 1 hour prior at the Temple Baptist Church, 1322 North George Washington Highway, Chesapeake. A burial service will follow on Monday, May the 18th at noon at Princess Anne Memorial Park, Sturtevant Funeral Home, Portsmouth Boulevard. Chapel is assisting the family in arrangements. Full obituary online at www.sturtevantfuneralhome.com. From Virginia Beach, Carol Ann Badron passed away on May the 6th. The family will be at Holloman Brown Funeral Home on North Great Neck Road on Thursday, May the 14th, from 5 p.m. until 7 p.m. Carol's funeral will be at Eastern Shore Episcopal Chapel on Laskin Road on Friday, May the 15th at 2 p.m. In lieu of flowers, the family requests that donations in Carol's memory be made to the Virginia Beach SPCA, 3040 Holland Road, Suite B, Virginia Beach, 23453. Richard T. Crockford Sr., 84, passed away on May the 6th. And I can... Rich served 22 years active duty in the United States Navy as an electronic technician master chief, submarine service. A celebration of life and funeral services will be determined at a later time. The family requests that in lieu of flowers, please provide donations to the Alzheimer's Association of Southeastern Virginia or Pet Assistant League of Virginia. Condolences may be offered at www.vacremationsociety.com. And now we can head over to the opinion page. And I'll start with the first one. Under our views, forging consensus, public's input needed to help shape Fort Monroe's future. Since its decommissioning, an active U.S. Army facility, the future of Fort Monroe, has been a lively subject for debate for the region. The 565-acre spit of land at the end of the peninsula boasts a rich history and extraordinary cultural significance, but it's been challenging to balance the desire to accentuate those elements while maximizing the fort's potential. Last year, fort officials outlined their hopes for developing a master plan that would protect the fort's status as a national landmark while making it a destination rivaling some of America's greatest treasures. The next step of that process happens this week, and the public is encouraged to play a central role. So much of our national history was written in Hampton Roads, and many of the most pivotal moments unfolded in and around Fort Monroe. Inhabited by Kikitan natives prior to the arrival of English settlers, Point Comfort, where the fort is located, was prized for its defensive location where the James River met Chesapeake Bay. It was there that the first enslaved Africans set foot in North America, and where people escaping bondage found protection in the shadow of federal forces that controlled the fort throughout the Civil War, earning it the name of Fort Freedom. Those are but two of the many consequential moments the stone walls of the fort itself, as well as the area surrounding it, witnessed over the centuries. But when the Army decided to deactivate the facility in 2011, the question of its future became one of public rather than exclusively military interest. While proposals have been plentiful, consensus has been hard to forge. Residents now living in the decommissioned Army housing. There are businesses operating there as well as a public beach. It is also an American landmark overseen by the National Park Service and is designated a United Nations Educational, Scientific, and Cultural Organization Site of Memory, or UNESCO. With so many stakeholders having a vested interest in what the fort is and what it can become, charting a course forward has occurred in fits and starts. Through it all was the hope that some sort of grand vision for that regional jewel would be distilled into a plan that celebrates history, emphasizes functionality, delivers broad benefit, and looks to the future. In 2024, the Fort Monroe Authority, the public board which oversees the property, hired Scott Martin as its chief executive officer. And last year, he outlined an ambitious plan to remake the 560-acre national landmark and park into an experience rivaling New York's Central Park per Daily Press and Virginia Pilot reporting. The authority invited bids from the world's leading architecture and historic preservation firms to suggest plans that would help realize a sustainable and inspiring future. And in January, the board selected Hargreaves Jones, the firm which previously designed London's Queen Elizabeth Park, to oversee that effort. This is, without a doubt, one of the largest public landscape projects in the nation. The opportunity and the landscape and the obligations we carry here are pretty doggone special, Martin said at the time. Now, those leading the charge want to hear from the public as part of a Fort Monroe Forward initiative. Wednesday and Thursday listening sessions at 5 p.m. and 7 p.m., both evenings at the Visitor and Education Center, will be followed by an open house Saturday from 10 a.m. to 1 p.m. at the Casemate Museum. There will be an online survey for those who cannot attend, expected to go live this week. Registration is suggested for the public input sessions. Visit bit.ly/49HMHOH. There will be doubts about the sincerity and commitment. After all, Hampton Roads has been here before, but this effort enjoys broad buy-in, earnest intent, and genuine momentum. Those who have long recognized the fort's immense potential now have the chance to help realize it by offering their input to those directing the process. It's not an opportunity to miss. And will you read other views?
1: I will indeed. In other views, collective bargaining bill would boost home care workers. This is by Angel Pye, guest columnist. When I left my career as a mental health counselor to care for my adult son, Alexander, full-time, I didn't realize how hard it would be, but I would soon find out the challenges facing workers in Virginia's long-term care system. Alexander battled sickle cell anemia his entire life. After he needed hip surgery and his mobility began to decline, I made the only decision a mother could make. I became his full-time caregiver, attending to his every need, assisting him more as the pain got worse, and working to keep his pride and dignity in place on his hardest days. My son's care was supported by Medicaid. This program gives individuals such as Alexander the option to choose a trusted person as their paid caregiver. That care person, that caregiver, sometimes a family member like me, is then compensated through the state's Medicaid program at a wage rate set by the state. When I opened my first paycheck, it was so small I thought it had to be wrong. I called to check if they'd forgotten to add all my hours. They hadn't. I was making $9 and change per hour. I was fortunate to have family support to fall back on, but most home care workers don't have that safety net. They depend on this pay to cover rent, food, and transportation. Home care workers are overwhelmingly women, most of us women of color, and some families have provided care across generations. This is a love profession, but love does not pay the bills, and it should not be used to justify keeping frontline care workers in poverty. Virginia's General Assembly took a historic step this year, passing legislation to extend collective bargaining rights to public sector and home care workers. This law will empower essential workers with the freedom to form a union and negotiate for better wages and job standards. It's about having a voice. Virginia already has the second largest public sector pay gap in the nation. State and local government workers here earn more than a quarter less than comparable private sector workers. Research shows that gap is directly tied to the weakness of Virginia's collective bargaining laws. The collective bargaining bill on Governor Abigail Spanberger's desk is a path to closing it. For home care workers, this matters. Collective bargaining means we can sit across the table from decision makers and advocate for ourselves and the people we care for. When we can negotiate for better training and resources, the quality of care improves for everyone, including the clients and families who depend on us. Raising pay for home care workers isn't just the right thing to do, it's smart economic policy. Home care workers live and work in every corner of Virginia. When we earn more, we spend more at local grocery stores, pharmacies, and small businesses in our neighborhoods. Better wages for home care workers circulate right back into local economies. Investing in home care is investing in Virginia. Virginia is going to need us more than ever. By 2030, we are projected to need thousands of additional home care workers to meet growing demand as the population ages. You cannot recruit and retain a workforce you refuse to pay fairly or treat with dignity. Alexander passed away last year. He was only 36 years old, and I carry him with me every day. I carry the memory of his strength and the knowledge that he, like every Virginian receiving home care, deserved a care worker who is supported, compensated fairly, and treated with dignity. The Virginia legislature has done its part. Spanberger now has the opportunity to sign the strong bill her constituents and their elected representatives support. Care workers such as me have more than earned our seat at the table. We are asking her to sign the collective bargaining bill. And again, that is from Angel Pye of Portsmouth.
0: Okay, and let's go on to your views. In our HA scandals, I am writing to express my concern regarding the recent news regarding former Norfolk Redevelopment and Housing Authority Director Nathan Sims. During his tenure from 2023 to 2025, it has come to light that $2 million in sole source contracts were awarded to firms connected to Sims and his associates after firing or laying off maintenance workers. After his dismissal, a host of issues have surfaced, such as mold, leaking pipe, no heat, and raw sewage bubbling outside the housing units. While he could not be reached for comment regarding these actions, the lack of accountability is deeply troubling. In my opinion, legal action should be on the table. Perhaps then he would be more willing to offer a comment on these findings. Our community deserves transparency and integrity from those in leadership positions. And that was sent in by Randy Hernandez, Norfolk. And would you read the next?
1: Yes. Refreshing. It seems that the Virginia Supreme Court, taken as a whole, is still a constitutionally and judicially body of high integrity. It remains untarnished and undiminished by political activism. That's very refreshing. And that was sent by Sam Jackson of Newport News.
0: Rail merger. Regarding proposed railway merger benefits Port Virginia and the U.S. That was under Other Views, April 26th. Former Virginia Governor and U.S. Senator George Allen made a compelling case for the benefits of the Norfolk Southern Union Pacific merger for the Port of Virginia and the state economy. But there was another benefit to Virginia he did not mention, specifically the removal of more trucks from our highways and putting that freight on rail. Prior to moving to Hampton Roads, I served 10 years in local elected office in Loudoun County, 2006 to 2017, and learned that freight rail can do wonders to remove trucks from the roads in Virginia. Increased rail traffic saves wear and tear and increases capacity for other motorists on the roads. Interstate 81 is among the highways the merger will help. Anyone who has traveled on I-81 to Virginia Tech or Radford University can see how truck-laden it is. According to the data, the merger is projected to remove approximately 2 million trucks off highways such as I-81, I-64, and I-95. Statistics show this would reduce 60,000 truck-driven miles per day in these states. There is a safety dividend here, too. Truck incidents are about 7 per million gross ton miles versus only 0.45 for rail, according to the Federal Railroad Administration. The costs of adding lanes to Interstate 81 and 95, though desirable, would be shouldered by taxpayers and users. The rail merger, however, alleviates truck congestion at no direct cost to taxpayers. It is a win-win, and I hope it is approved. That was sent in by Ken Reed from Tyson's.
1: And also from Your Views, a letter regarding pandemics. The recent Hanta virus outbreak is a warning that another pandemic may be just around the bend. Now is not the time to proceed with leaving the World Health Organization, and it is not too late for the U.S. to continue its membership. Does anybody actually believe that we can face emerging biological and viral threats to humanity on our own? Why would we not collaborate with other nations, sharing our expertise and benefiting from theirs? America first should not mean exposing the populace to preventable diseases for the sake of going it alone, purely in order to prove that we are the greatest. Is this what voters expected when they voted for President Donald Trump? The decimation of the U.S. Agency for International Development, or USAID, has resulted in minuscule savings and has caused unimaginable suffering in poor countries who depended on our help to manage preventable diseases. Cuts to research grants have imperiled our ability to face new global threats to our well-being. Please let your representatives know we must remain in the WHO. Leaving it should not be an option. That letter from Christine H. Rich of Virginia Beach.
0: Okay, and I think I'm going to head over to sports. And let's see what's happening over there. My apologies for all the paper rattling. Region and state, college football, ODU's Ronnie wins J. Roy Rodman Memorial Award as top coach. Old Dominion football coach Ricky Ronnie has been named the recipient of the J. Roy Rodman Memorial Award as Virginia's outstanding collegiate coach by the Norfolk Sports Club. Ronnie's guided the Monarchs to a 10-3 record last season, and the team finished with a 6-game winning streak, including a 24-10 victory over South Florida in the Staff DNA Cure Bowl. Ronnie will be honored at the 79th Annual Norfolk Sports Club Jamboree, which will be held at 6:30 p.m. on June 18th at Chartway Arena. Virginia's season opener against North Carolina State on August 29th in Rio de Janeiro, Brazil, will kick off at 3:30 p.m. Eastern. The ACC announced Tuesday the contest will be televised on ESPN. And I am on page 2 right there at the region state to the right top. Do you? No. On the page on the left. Do you see it on that page to the right, top?
1: Region State?
0: Yes, that's what I've been reading.
1: Ah.
0: Okay.
1: Thank you.
0: Did you want to switch off? Or?
1: Sure, okay. We can do that. In college baseball, ODU infielder Johnson named Sun Belt Player of the Week. Old Dominion infielder Will Johnson has been named the Sun Belt Player of the Week. The junior from Allen, Texas, led the Monarchs to 2 victories in a 3-game series at number 8 Coastal Carolina last weekend, hitting .643 with a home run, 2 doubles, 4 RBIs, and 5 runs. Virginia 18, Richmond 6. Harrison Dadewick, Western Branch, went 3-for-6 with 4 RBIs, and Antonio Parada homered and drove in 3 runs as Virginia, in a score of 34-18, routed Richmond in 8 innings Tuesday in Charlottesville.
0: College basketball, HU guard headed to JMU. Former Hampton University guard Daniel Johnson has transferred to James Madison. His agency told League Ready. Johnson, a 6'7 Chicago native, averaged 10 points and 5 rebounds a game for the Pirates last season.
1: And in college men's tennis, 2 ODU WNM players earn academic all-district honors. Old Dominion men's tennis players Arian Sela and Piet Stivecker have been selected to be the College Sports Communicators Academic All-District Team. To earn the honor, student athletes must maintain a cumulative grade point average of at least 3.50 and must have either started in 66% of matches or competed in 90% of matches. William and Mary's Nikita Borton Nikchik and Albert Hansen also made the CSC Academic All-District Team.
0: College women's tennis, ODU Quartet, William and Mary Trio earned Academic All-District accolades. 4 Old Dominion women's tennis players, Lydia Raskuskaya, Kira Matashushkina, Victoria Matasova, and Marina Marikina, have made the CSC Academic All-District Team. William and Mary's Sia Chaudhry, Francesca Davis, and Yael Vassoud also earned spots on the team.
1: In college golf, UVA's James is a Hogan finalist. University of Virginia golfer Ben James has been named one of 3 finalists for the Ben Hogan Award, which honors the top player in NCAA Division I. James is the first Cavaliers player to be named a finalist for the award. He's ranked number 1 in the PGA Tour University rankings, number 3 in the World Amateur Golf ranking, and number 3 on the Clipped Scoreboard College Golf ranking. The winner of the award will be revealed May 25th at a dinner at the TCU Legends Club in Fort Worth, Texas. Virginia Tech's women are in fifth place in the team competition after the second round of the NCAA Louisville Regional, while the Hokies' Emily Matthews was tied for 8th individually. Old Dominion's Barbara Carr is tied for 30th. UVA's Jacqueline Laha is in 8th place individually, and the Cavaliers' women are 6th after the second round of the NCAA Chapel Hill Regional on Tuesday.
0: College women's basketball. UVA adds 6'3 forward Walker. Virginia women's basketball coach Aaron Russell has announced that 6'3 forward Janae Walker of Tyrone, Georgia, will join the program for the 2026-27 season. She played her previous two seasons at Rutgers after spending her freshman season at Kentucky. Walker averaged 2.6 points and 3.5 rebounds in 17 minutes a game for the Scarlet Knights last season.
1: And briefly, Christopher Newport's Brooklyn Morrison has been named National Offensive Player of the Week by the Intercollegiate Women's Lacrosse Coaches Association. The senior from Ashburn collected 13 points, which was 5 goals and 8 assists, and added a team-high 14 draw controls in a pair of NCAA tournament victories last weekend.
0: Okay, and now we're headed over to Flavor.

0: A team-high 14 draw controls in a pair of NCAA tournament victories last weekend.
1: Okay, and now we're headed over to Flavor, and we've got several local articles here. We'll see how many we can get through. Four festivals and a feast. Starting Thursday, Greek, potatoes, Cajun, seafood, and more, by Rakaya Gibson, staff writer. We've compiled a list of festivals and a feast to tempt your taste buds in May. 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Norfolk Greek Festival runs Thursday through Sunday at Annunciation Greek Orthodox Cathedral at 7220 Granby Street. 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The menu includes items such as gyros, lamb shakes, spinacopita, which is layers of phyllo dough filled with spinach, feta, cheese, and onions, and lucumades, I'm sure I said that wrong, deep-fried dough balls based in honey, free to attend and open to the public. 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The menu includes all-you-can-eat seafood entrees. Oh boy, that sounds good. Fried flounder, shrimp cocktail, crab cakes, she-crab soup, fried oysters, oysters on the half shell, and soft-shelled crabs. Beer, wine, and dockside lemonade are also included. Proceeds benefit the museum. Tickets are $150 through May 21st and $175 the day of the event. It starts at 6 p.m. on May the 22nd, and you can get details from hampton.gov. Newport News Greek Festival. Before the month ends, visit the Newport News Greek Festival on May 28th through the 31st at Saints Constantine and Helen Greek Orthodox Church off J. Clyde Morris Boulevard in Newport News. The spring menu lists items such as moussaka, which is a casserole of eggplant, potato, and ground beef, dolmades, grape leaves filled with rice, Greek salad, and ergolavi, almond cookies, and soukariki, sweetbread. 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Cultural events will happen throughout the festival, and the marketplace will be open in the community center. When? 11 a.m. to 9 p.m., May the 28th through the 30th. Noon to 5 p.m., May the 31st. And you can get more details at newportnewsgreekfestival.org or you can call

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1: And I look forward to the Greek festival every year.
0: Makes me hungry.
1: That is making me hungry. And this headline, small batch rum and clever cocktails. Kill Devil Rums make for a tasty, adventurous stop in Manio. Looking for something different to do on the Outer Banks? My colleague Kendall Warner and I pursued our drink interests at Outer Banks Distilling in Manio on Roanoke Island between the Dare County mainland and the Barrier Islands. The distillery makes small batch Kill Devil rum inspired by the graveyard of the Atlantic, the waters off North Carolina's coast known for shipwrecks. Legend has it that barrels of potent Caribbean rum referred to as Kill Devil would wash ashore. Sample the mainstay Kill Devil rums in silver or white, pecan, spiced, and gold in the tasting area near the retail shop. Each one warms the palate with its own flavor notes and finishes smooth without killing the taste buds. All are sold at the Virginia and North Carolina ABC stores. The distillery also released its limited edition Shipwreck series and Barrel Select in April, according to its social media. The distillery's 7,200 square foot brick building, circa 1946, houses everything from equipment to barrels to a cocktail bar and lounge. Guests can also take a tour of the facility, which has been open since 2015. Newport News native Scott Smith, co-owner of Outer Banks Distilling, showed us around, pointing out certain elements such as ship's helm, the wheel from the shipwreck of the Irma in 1925, a movable container of 31,000 pounds of grade A molasses from Louisiana, and old scotch barrels holding rum in a corner of the production room. Afterward, we sat among nautical artifacts and maritime artifacts, sipping cocktails prepared with rum aged about 2 to 4 years. The selection changes seasonally, but all the drinks are created with Kill Devil rum. My eyes first gravitated to the slushy machine, which bore a note with the words ginger, honey, lemon, green tea, and silver rum. I soon succumbed, and the refreshing beverage called Pot of Gold on my receipt tickled my fancy. The ingredients worked well together, but also allowed each one to shine. The pistachio painkiller proved it could hold its own, too. Pecan rum, pistachio coconut cream, and pineapple were the main players in this dreamy drink. Don't be fooled, it had enough strength to cure the belief that more than one was necessary. The bartender was proud of her experimental creations and recommended her latest, I Ain't Scurred, made with orange curd, lemon juice, silver rum, and simple syrup. A hint of sweetness and citrus gave me a mellow vibe and the desire to stroll downward with the drink in my hand, allowable in this neck of the island. And that opinion is from Rekia Gibson.
0: All right. And I think we have about enough time to read the weather forecast. So today, high 72 to 78, low 58 to 64. Breezy with clouds and sun. Winds out of the south, 10 to 20 miles per hour. Thursday, high 67 to 73, low 51 to 57 degrees, partly sunny, breezy in the p.m., winds northwest 8 to 16 miles per hour. And that is about all the time I have to read, so hopefully you'll be ready for today and tomorrow on the weather. You have been listening to local, regional, and national news highlights from the Virginia Pilot, dated Wednesday, May the 13th, 2026. This program can be heard live every Monday through Friday at 10 a.m. on the WHRO Voice with a rebroadcast at 3 p.m. You can also listen on demand 24 hours a day at whro.org/voice or by asking your smart speaker to play the WHRO Voice. 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Financial support comes from the Virginia Department of the Blind and Vision Impaired and through the generosity of individual donors and members of WHRO. WHRO. Coming up next, readings from the Daily Press. Boy, I am not doing very well at the end of this. Coming up next, readings from the Daily Press. My name is Carol. My reading partner is...
1: Terry.
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The Virginia Gazette from Williamsburg airs at 1 p.m. and again at 7 in the evening. The Suffolk News Herald begins at 2 p.m. and can be heard again at 9 p.m. At 6 o'clock, begin your evening with All Things Considered and Marketplace. 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
1: Hello and welcome to WHRO Voice, where we will be reading local, regional, and national highlights from the Daily Press dated May 13, 2026. Our audio reading programs are specifically designed for and primarily directed to people who are blind, visually impaired, or have other conditions preventing them from reading standard printed material. Our readers are volunteers. My name is Beth Leonard. My reading partner is
2: Brenda Newman Lewis.
1: Okay. And I will start with On the Waterfront. And this is from the front page of Daily Press. It's caring for Virginia beaches, 900 plus lakes and ponds can be a challenge, by Maggie Alwyn, who's a staff writer. Virginia Beach is home to over 900 lakes and ponds, and while scenic, the water can be a source of frustration. Problems include flooding, trash, erosion, and even an influx of mosquitoes and snakes. But when homeowners or renters try to address issues on their property, it isn't always clear who is responsible. About half of the lakes and ponds are under city jurisdiction, leaving the remaining 450 for residents to upkeep. Who's responsible? It's going to come down to each neighborhood, said Lynn Haven River Now Assistant Director Kristen Pullman, to decipher whether the body of water is city property or privately owned. The city's GIS map displays where the property lines fall. Jonas Aylred, the city stormwater operations engineer, said waterway ownership boils down to when the neighborhood or property was developed. Developments through the late 20s or 2000s included lakes and ponds in property lines, with a few exceptions for neighborhoods with homeowners associations. Since then, a maintenance agreement for management is now required, which identifies parties responsible for upkeep. You need to look at a very specific location to give a very specific answer, Aylred said. In some neighborhoods with homeowners associations and civic leads, the groups will come together to help with cleaning and dredging, Pullman said. But many times that isn't the case, as they might not be aware that it's their responsibility, leading to a trash buildup. This is in quotes. Some of these neighborhoods have worked for a while to try and get somebody to clean up these canals, waterways, and to find out that it's not actually the city's responsibility or its city maintenance on a dredging schedule every so many years, end quote, Pullman said. Lynn Haven River Now is aware of the need for information and assistance regarding residential lakes and ponds, Pullman said. The organization is working to launch a stormwater resiliency program in August, which will help residents understand how to care for their backyard waterways. Some lakes and ponds in the city have unique maintenance terms, such as Kings Grant Lake, which is privately owned and city maintained, meaning the city is not responsible for all of its upkeep. According to neighbors who have lived on the lake near Lynn Haven Baseball Complex for years, that when they first bought the properties, it was a clean, flourishing environment where people could fish. Scarlett Bray, a freshman from Ocean Lakes High School, conducts water tests for the lake weekly as part of a school science project. She sees debris at the site, including a tire, a shoe, and other random things in there. That was in quotes. Bray said she took note of the lake near her family's home when she was younger, spotting plants growing in the water, a sign that an excess of nitrogen and phosphorus are present. It really did look like grass, and you could walk across it, Bray said. Bray has been working with Lynn Haven River now each week to test the water's temperature, salinity, clarity, and pH, nitrogen and phosphate levels, among other factors. Once a month, she drops off the collected sample at the Hampton Road Sanitation District. After a year of tests, Bray's work will conclude if a process called eutrophication. I have misspelled. Wow. Eutrophication, which is occurring in the King's Grant Lake. That's caused by excess nutrients and increases harmful plant and algae growth. This commonly reduces fish habitats. If eutrophication has occurred, Bray can take mitigation steps to improve the water quality. The first would be to plant native plants that filter pollutants as they run off into the lake. Last week, the lake tested with an excess of E. coli bacteria. Elevated levels of the bacteria can lead to illness for those who swim or come in contact with the water. Bray and her mother, Natalie Bray, believe they saw a nutrient wade by a few weeks ago. The semi-aquatic invasive rodent with bright orange teeth damages vegetation and destroys wetland habitats. In Tina Stanley Pearl's backyard, a creek connected to Stumpy Lake only runs after heavy rains. The water is way down low, so you can see all the crap that people put in the creek, the Pearl said. The still, shallow creek has created a perfect habitat for mosquito breeding, which Pearl said is a horrible problem in her yard. She hasn't seen the creek dredged since she moved there in 2017. Woo. According to the city property GIS map, the creek is owned by Virginia Beach Parks and Recreation. Ailred said the body of water is inventoried as a ditch and therefore would not be included in the lake dredging problem. How to improve the water? These types of issues stem from how residents treat their property, Pullman said. It doesn't matter what waterway you're on or what watershed you're in, picking up after your pets, not over-fertilizing, doing soil testing, putting in native plants, buffers, rain barrels. Those are all relatively simple things you can do on your property that will not only help you, but also your neighbors, Pullman said. Ailred suggests that residents never toss leaves or grass clippings in backyard canals and lakes, as vegetation is usually what the dredging team finds clogging up waterway systems. In terms of issues with water on residential property, Ailred encourages residents to call the Public Works operations by phone to submit a service request with any drainage or infrastructure concerns. From there, the city will investigate, identify the issue, and schedule work as needed. If the streets tend to flood, that's an early indication there may be some maintenance needed in the pipes, he said.
3: All right, I'm going to continue on the first page with a leading article. GOP Democrats grill Hegseth on war. Lawmakers wary of low munitions levels, tensions with allies. This is by Associated Press writers Ben Finley, Constantin Toropin, Bill Barrow, and Stephen Groves. Defense Secretary Pete Hegseth faced tough questions Tuesday from Republican and Democratic lawmakers about the Trump administration's end game for the Iran war, the conflict's rising $29 billion cost, and its impact on diminishing U.S. weapons stockpiles. While the Pentagon chief softened his tone from hearings before Congress nearly 2 weeks ago, notably avoiding the same pointed criticism of lawmakers, he got far more pushback from members of his own Republican Party about the levels of U.S. munitions used in the Iran war and President Donald Trump's intense criticism of traditional allies for not taking part in the conflict. And this is in quotes, "I take issue with the characterization that munitions are depleted in a public forum," end quote, Hegseth said. "That's not true," again, end quote. Even as he insisted that the U.S. military has plenty of missile defense systems and other munitions for the Iran war or future conflicts, Hegseth told House and Senate lawmakers overseeing defense spending that the Trump administration is working to ramp up production of weapons. Pentagon officials also told lawmakers that the cost of the Iran war has risen to about $29 billion, the vast bulk of which, roughly $24 billion, is related to replacing munitions and repairing equipment, but also includes operational costs to keep forces deployed. That is up from the overall total of $25 billion that Pentagon Comptroller Jay Hurst revealed nearly 2 weeks ago. He said the updated estimate does not include the cost to repair or rebuild U.S. military sites damaged in the region. Hegseth faced notable pushback from Republicans on the Trump administration's straining of relationships with longtime allies, with Kentucky Senator Mitch McConnell telling Hegseth that NATO is the most important military alliance in world history, end quote. "It seems to me that a lot of the European countries think that we're reducing our influence there. They're sort of on their own," said McConnell, the GOP chairman of the Senate Appropriations Subcommittee on Defense. Trump has assailed NATO allies and others for not helping reopen the Strait of Hormuz, a vital global shipping corridor shut down by Iran, or otherwise offering more support, saying he plans to pull thousands of troops out of Germany in the coming months. Oklahoma Representative Tom Cole, the Republican chair of the House Appropriations Committee, voiced concerns in a separate hearing, saying that America first has never meant America alone, end quote. American power is most effective when it's exercised in concert with like-minded nations who share our interests and our values, end quote, he said. The hearings before the powerful House and Senate Appropriations Defense Subcommittees spanned 4 hours as they reviewed the Trump administration's 2027 military budget proposal, which calls for historic allocation of $1.5 trillion. The discussions quickly veered into the handling of a war that appears locked in a stalemate as higher fuel prices pose problems for Republicans in the midterm congressional elections. California Republican Representative Ken Calvert, the House subcommittee's chair, asked about the impact of the Iran war on military funding and weapon stockpiles drawn down from the conflict. Minnesota Representative Betty McCollum, the Defense Subcommittee's ranking Democrat, pressed Hegseth on whether the military had a plan to draw down troops in the Middle East if Congress passes so far unsuccessful efforts to end the Iran war. "We have a plan to escalate if necessary," Hegseth said. We have a plan to retrograde if necessary. We have a plan to shift assets, end quote. He said he would not publicly reveal any next steps, noting repeated questions from lawmakers over weapons stockpiles. Hegseth said the concerns have been unhelpfully overstated, end quote, and that we have plenty of what we need, end quote. He said the defense industry has been told to, end quotes, build more and build faster, end quotes, blaming the military-industrial base inadequate capacity on previous administrations and U.S. aid to Ukraine in its war with Russia. The Center for Strategic and International Studies has painted an alarming picture of U.S. stockpiles of munitions, including interceptors that can defend against incoming enemy missiles on land and sea. The think tank said in an April analysis that American forces expended more than half of the pre-war inventory on four key weapon systems, and that rebuilding to adequate levels for a possible war with China will take additional time, end quote.
1: Okay, I'm going back to the first page again. This is on Norfolk Housing Supply Bolsters Areas of Poverty. This is by Trevor Metcalf, who's a staff writer. The city is saturated with an outside portion of the region's public and affordable housing, excuse me, which has created pockets of poverty and creates a financial strain, according to a new report. The Mayor's Housing Commission, a city work group investigating public policy recommendations related to affordable housing, recently released an interim report on the state of the city's housing stock. The report underscores the headwinds the city faces when trying to create more opportunities for home ownership, said Commission Co-Chair and City Council Member Carlos Clanton. And this is in quotes, "We're really trying to create economic mobility for our residents that are here," end quote, Clanton said. Norfolk has roughly 36,000 affordable housing units, according to the report, meaning they are accessible to those making 30% or less of the area's median income of $106,500 for a family of four people. The report calculates 30% AMI as $32,150 a year, and an affordable rent is considered $804 a month. Many of those affordable units are concentrated in specific neighborhoods, creating pockets of poverty, the report says. Additionally, the report found Norfolk provides nearly half, 48% of the region's public housing stock and 21% of its other subsidized housing, despite having just 17% of the overall population among the region's seven largest cities. These conditions are partly based on generations of racist housing policies, such as redlining, where mortgage lenders and banks deem black neighborhoods unsafe for investment, a 2021 Virginia Pilot investigation found. About 57% of Norfolk residents are renters, much higher than the national average of 33%, according to the study. The lower rate of home ownership also places a burden on city coffers, the report found. Multifamily affordable housing costs more for city services than the revenue it generates for the city. Market rate multifamily and higher value single family neighborhoods deliver greater net revenue even after accounting for service and school costs, the report says. Even so, demand for affordable housing in Norfolk vastly outpaces supply and is growing. A 2024 housing study found a gap of roughly 6,700 rental units. That's 6,700 rental units for households making less than $35,000 a year. The new report puts that gap at 12,000 units. That's a big jump. It's likely, according to the new report, that low-income residents from other cities are moving to Norfolk to access affordable housing. For example, Virginia Beach does not have any public housing and has just 4,710 affordable housing units, according to the city. Clanton said the report underscores housing affordability as a regional challenge. It truly is regional, and it has to be a regional effort. That was in quotes. The Mayor's Housing Commission is now looking into policy recommendations to increase the rate of home ownership and strategic development of affordable housing to deconcentrate poverty, according to the report. Chief among the current solutions being investigated is a housing trust fund, a flexible city funding source for housing developments and other initiatives. A 2024 study recommended creation of the trust fund, but the following city budgets did not allocate any funding for it. Excuse me. I'm excited about the next phase of the commission's work because I believe we have an opportunity to make meaningful progress across many of these areas through thoughtful housing policy recommendations. That was a quote from Commission Co-Chair and City Council Member Jeremy McGee. Clanton said the Commission hopes to provide the recommendations to Council by September or October.
3: All right, I'm going to read the last article from our first page. Impossible idea leads to pancreatic cancer progress. New strategy also holds promise for lung and colon tumors. This is by Gina Colada and Rebecca Robbins of the New York Times. Pancreatic cancer is one of the most dire diagnoses. There are few available treatments, and they do little to help. For decades, experimental drugs flopped in trials. Many researchers believe the biological obstacles could not be surmounted. In what seems the blink of an eye, that has changed. A drug nearing regulatory approval, and it's called Daraxonrasib, that's Daraxonrasib, is the first substantially to extend the lives of patients with pancreatic cancer. It works by targeting a cellular protein that fuels not just nearly all pancreatic tumors, but also many lung and colon cancers. Those three are the leading causes of cancer deaths. Now, some scientists predict that the approach could wind up being the most significant advance in cancer treatment in 15 years since the arrival of immunotherapy. The long scientific journey that led to the drug is a triumph of public and private research funding, succeeding only after decades of false starts and dashed hopes and the unraveling of conventional wisdom that turned out to be completely wrong. Now, this is in quotes. Every time there was an advance, it led to another dumping of dogma and finding out that what everybody assumed was true actually was not true, said Adrian Cox, a researcher at the University of North Carolina. Scientists long ago identified their target, a smooth surface protein inside cells called KRAS, and that's KRAS, that is altered in certain cancers and drives their growth. Researchers often described it as a, and this is in quotes, greasy ball, in quotes, seemingly impervious to assault. Almost everybody thought it was going to be impossible to make drugs against CRAS, said Marina Pasca DiMagliano, a researcher at the University of Michigan. But it was possible. Over decades, academics laid the groundwork with support from the National Institutes of Health and the Howard Hughes Medical Institute, a nonprofit medical research organization. Then industry refined the chemistry and turned the idea into a drug, using a novel approach that glues molecules together to grab and shut down CRAS. And now that the protein targeting strategy shows promise, multiple companies have jumped into the fray. Dozens of similar drugs are now being tested for cancers of the pancreas, lung, and colon. The drug that opened the floodgates, which is that, as I said before, Diraxon/Rasbid, has been fast-tracked for review by the Food and Drug Administration and could win approval later this year. Until then, the agency has signed off on a plan by Revolution Medicines, the small Silicon Valley company developing the drug, to offer early access to some patients. The pills, 3 taken daily, are not a cure. Eventually, Diraxon/Rasbid stops working. Many patients do not respond, and it has side effects that can be harsh, including rash, diarrhea, fatigue, nausea, and raw split fingertips. Until now, however, patients with pancreatic cancer have typically been offered grueling chemotherapy that does little to extend their lives. A gland deep in the abdomen, the pancreas, helps regulate blood sugar and digestion. Only 3% of these patients with cancer that has spread to distant parts of their bodies are still alive after 5 years. The disease kills more than 50,000 Americans a year. Revolution tested Diraxon/Rasbid is a late-stage clinical trial is in a late-stage clinical trial in patients who had metastatic cancer and had already tried chemotherapy. For these patients, further treatment was viewed as a Hail Mary. Patients who received the drug lived for a median of over 13 months, compared with less than 7 months for patients who had chemotherapy, the company said in a news release. In the fall of 2023, Rhea Kreis, a retired lawyer in Palos Verdes Estates, California, got a tip from her oncologist. He would soon be flying to Europe to attend a medical conference. He was excited about early data that researchers would be presenting on a promising experimental drug. Earlier that year, Karras had been diagnosed with metastatic pancreatic cancer and told she would most likely have just months to live. By the time her doctor told her about the experimental drug, she had already tried a first line of grueling chemotherapy and was looking for her next treatment. Karras soon joined a mid-stage Diraxon/Rasbid trial. Over 2 years later, she is still taking her pills every day. Now 67, she routinely deals with side effects like fatigue, nausea, and digestive problems, but her cancer has shrunk. Next month, she plans to travel to Hawaii with her family. And this is in quotes, "I'm pretty sure I would not be alive still, but for this drug," end quote, she said. "I'm living a pretty good life, and I did not expect that," end quote. Kara said she did not know how long the drug would continue to work for her, but she was thinking years ahead. I think I could die of something else," she said, end quote.
1: What a good idea.
3: That's
1: encouraging.
3: I mean,
1: good opinion.
3: Yes. Very encouraging for people who have that as an issue. All right.
1: Okay,
3: page two?
1: Page two. Forgot all about that. Thank you. That is why you're my partner. Okay. Kiggins faces criticism after radio show host comments. Or do you want the...
3: No, that's fine.
1: Okay. This is by Kate Seltzer, a staff writer. U.S. Representative Jen Kiggins, a Republican representing Virginia's 2nd District, is facing criticism after a talk radio show appearance on which the host made racist remarks about the U.S. House Minority Leader. If Hakeem Jeffries wants to be involved in Virginia politics, then I suggest he does what a bunch of New Yorkers are doing. Leave New York, move down here to Virginia, run for office down here, said conservative radio host Rich Herrera on Richmond's Morning News on Monday. You could represent us, and this is in quotes. If not, get your cotton picking hands off of Virginia, end quote. And this is in quotes. That's right, Kiggins responded. Quote again, I ditto, yes, yes to that, end quote. A spokesperson for the campaign declined to make Kiggins available for an interview. In a statement, the congresswoman criticized Democrats. Every lie and distortion is intended to distract from getting their hats handed to them. And the Virginia Supreme Court's clear message, stop trying to rig our elections, she said. The spokesperson did not clarify whether the lies or distortions referred specifically to the reaction to the clip. Kiggins said she does not and did not condone the language the host used and that he should not have used it. It was obvious to anyone listening that I was agreeing Hakeem Jeffries should stay out of Virginia, she said. That was in quotes. The full episode did not appear to be available Tuesday morning for streaming on Apple Podcasts. In the days following the Supreme Court of Virginia's decision to overturn the results of a voter referendum that would allow the General Assembly to redraw congressional maps mid-decade, Jeffries has been vocal about a massive Democratic redistricting counteroffensive. And the New York Times reported that Jeffries and other Democrats were contemplating a plan to lower the mandatory retirement age of state Supreme Court justices. That plan isn't going anywhere, Democrats in the legislature say. The Congressional Black Caucus called on Kiggins to resign as a result of the remarks. Did at Jen Kiggins hear what he said? And this was in quotes, the caucus wrote on social media. Quotes again, yes. Did she agree with him? Yes. Is this racist? Yes. Should she resign? Yes to that too, end quote. Former two-term U.S. Representative Elaine Luria, who lost her seat to Kiggins in 2022 and is running against her to regain it, called on Kiggins to apologize. I grew up in the South, Luria said in the statement. I know what these racist dog whistles mean. These comments come at a time when the Supreme Court and Republican-controlled state legislatures are disenfranchising black voters and wiping out black representation across southern states, which Jen Kiggins applauds. She should immediately, and this is in quotes, she should immediately and publicly apologize and denounce those racist remarks that have no place in our Commonwealth or our politics, end quote.
3: Okay, I'm going to move on to Ford Strike Group Air Wing Returns. It's a short article.
1: Mm-hmm.
3: But we can see the increase in the traffic.
1: Yes.
3: This is by Emma Rose Brown, staff writer. The air wing attached to the USS Gerald R. Ford carrier strike group returned Monday to Virginia Beach from its deployment, according to a social media post from the Navy. Sailors from the carrier Air Wing 8 greeted their families at Naval Air Station Oceana, followed by a nearly 11-month deployment. The Virginian pilot and the Daily Press did not receive an invitation to attend the homecoming. Okay, I'm sorry about that. According to a U.S. Fleet Force Command Facebook post, the squadrons logged more than 5,500 flight hours in support of operations against Iran alone and more than 11,800 launches throughout the deployment. The Ford strike group deployed to the Mediterranean Sea in June. It was rerouted to the Caribbean Sea in the fall to support operations in Venezuela before returning to the Middle East in February. A Naval Air Station Oceana spokesperson was not available for comment. Well, congratulations to their families.
1: Yes. I'm going to read about the subsea cable station gets Virginia Beach grant, and then we need to do the obituaries.
3: All right.
1: This is by Stacy Parker, a staff writer. Global Links, a data center company that connects three subsea cables with on-land internet service providers in Virginia Beach, is growing. The Development Authority on Tuesday approved an $800,000 economic development incentive grant for Global Links expansion in Corporate Landing Business Park off Dam Neck Road. The data center facility serves as the connection point between subsea cables that land in Virginia Beach and internet service providers. The expansion will allow the company to accommodate up to four new subsea cable landings, according to the president, company president Greg Twitt. Global Link's existing building on nearly 12 acres is designed to connect current subsea cables that come in through neighboring Telexis cable landing station, also in the same business park, and to provide access to internet service providers and other carriers, including Cox and Lumos, Twitt said. This is in quotes. It is what we call a connection point, a point of presence for a number of carriers. The design is to bring a lot more carriers into the area. It helps with the higher speeds, better connectivity into the internet, and provides competition for internet services, end quote. Three existing subsea cables land in Virginia Beach. Marea, that's M-A-R-E-A, connects to Spain and is a partnership between Facebook, Microsoft, and Telexis. Brusa, B-R-U-S-A, owned by Telexis, and connects to Puerto Rico and Brazil. And Dunant, D-U-N-A-N-T, owned by Google and connects to France. Global Links has commitments on three new cables over the next several years, Twitt said. He declined to say which companies are behind them. Last year, Global Links completed the infrastructure to support the landing of four additional cables, Twitt said. The next step is construction of a new 53,000 square foot data center building to house new cables on its campus at 1632 Corporate Landing Parkway. Unlike larger data center facilities with servers that store data, the facility will function as an interconnection hub. What we provide will run eventually to some of those large data centers, end quote, Twitt said. In total, the expansion costs $34 million and will add 16 new jobs with an annual salary of $100,000, according to the city. It's scheduled to be operational by 2028, Twitt said. Global Link also wants to run a co-location facility in Portsmouth, which would be used to back up that city's data center networks. Those plans are on hold as the company waits for direction from Portsmouth, he said.
3: All right, and I'm going to read the obituaries for today, May 13, 2026. There are only a few. Alice Evelyn Dickens peacefully received her crown on Friday, May the 1st. A celebration of life will be held Friday, May 15th at 12 o'clock noon at Park Lawn Wood Funeral Home and Memorial Park, 2551 North Armistead Avenue. Family visitation Thursday, May 14th, 2026 from 4 to 8 p.m. Jeanette Pierce Carpenter, 89, of Hampton, went to be with the Lord on May the 8th. A service to celebrate Jeanette's life will be held at Calvary Assembly of God, 1380 North Mallory Street, Hampton, on Monday, May 18th at 5:30 in the evening. Refreshments and fellowship to follow. Family and friends are invited to join in honoring and remembering a woman whose faith and love touched so many lives. From York Pocosin, Hilda Tomlinson Evans, 84, passed away peacefully on Saturday, March 9th. A graveside service will be held on Thursday, May 14th at 1 o'clock p.m. at Amherst Cemetery in Amherst, Virginia. Arrangements are by Amory Funeral Home, which is in Grafton, Virginia. That ends our obituaries for today, May 13th.
1: Do we want to go to opinion or this one business article?
3: Why with the business?
1: Okay. U.S. inflation sees biggest jump in 3 years, rises 3.8%. This is by Paul Wiseman with the Associated Press. U.S. consumer prices climbed sharply again last month as the 10-week war with Iran delivered higher gasoline prices and more pain for Americans. The Labor Department's consumer price index rose 3.8% from April 2025, the biggest jump in 3 years, and up from a 3.3% year-over-year gain in March. On a month-to-month basis, April prices rose 0.6% from March as gasoline prices rose to 5.4%, according to data released Tuesday. The month-over-month gain was down from 0.9% increase in overall prices from February to March, when the initial shock of the war hit the U.S. economy. The Labor Department figures showed that gasoline prices are up more than 28% compared with a year ago. However, the AAA Motor Club listed the average regular gallon of gas above $4.50. That's $4.50 on Tuesday. And that's about 44% more than it cost last year at this time. Excluding volatile food and energy costs, so-called consumer core prices rose 0.4% last month from March and 2.8% from April 2025. Relatively modest readings that suggest the energy price burst has yet to spill over into prices for other goods. Grocery prices rose 0.7% from March to April, as meat prices rose after they had declined slightly in the month before it. Prices are rising as Americans are already frustrated by the high cost of living. Affordability is likely to be a key issue when voters go to the polls November 3rd to determine whether President Donald Trump's Republican Party maintains control of the U.S. Senate and House of Representatives. Inflation is a key drag on the U.S. economy now, and that was in quotes by Heather Long, chief economist at Navy Federal Credit Union, wrote. This is in quotes again. There is a real financial squeeze underway. For the first time in 3 years, inflation is eating up all wage gains. This is a setback for middle-class and lower-income households, and they know it. They're having to cut back on spending and stretch every dollar, and that was in quotes by Heather Long. In April, average hourly wages fell 0.3% from a year earlier after accounting for inflation, the first year-over-year drop in 3 years. Inflation has been dropping more or less steadily since peaking with the 9.1% year-over-year spike in June 2022, a surge caused by supply chain bottlenecks at the end of COVID-19 lockdowns and a jolt for energy prices following the Russian invasion of Ukraine. But inflation has remained above the Federal Reserve's 2% target. And then the United States and Israel

0: COVID-19 lockdowns and a jolt for energy prices following the Russian invasion of Ukraine. But inflation has remained above the Federal Reserve's 2% target. And then the United States and Israel attacked Iran on February 28th, and Tehran responded by shutting off access to the Strait of Hormuz, through which 20% of the world's oil and liquefied natural gas passes. That has sent oil prices, and most visibly gasoline, racing higher. The Fed, which has been expected to cut its benchmark interest rate in 2026, has turned cautious as it waits to see how long conflict lasts and whether higher energy prices spill over into other products and cause a broader inflationary outbreak. Trump has lambasted the Fed and its outgoing chair, Jerome Powell, for refusing to slash rates to boost the economy.
1: All right, and this is a corollary kind of article to what you've just read, consumers leaning on credit. Most U.S. households pile on debt to make ends meet with costs for essentials growing. This is by New York Times writer Stacy Cowley. On paper, Alex Watts' household looks financially stable. He and his wife together earn a bit more than $140,000 a year, own their home near Columbus, Ohio, have great credit scores, and stay on top of their bills. When an unexpected expense hits, like a car repair or a hospital trip, they always find a way to cover it. But amid the ever-growing costs of groceries, gasoline, and electricity, their monthly expenses are running into red, and their monthly credit card balances have gotten larger. To pay them down, they drive less to save money on gas and have stopped putting away money for savings. In quotes, I'm working between 8 and 12 hours of overtime every week, end quote, said Watts, 36, a hospital nurse raising three children. And this is also in quotes, we're cutting even at best, but sometimes we're spending more than we're getting, end quote. The Wattses are among an increasing number of households leaning on credit to make ends meet at the cost of essentials, including housing, health care, utilities, and food, keep rising. Credit card balances reached a record $1.3 trillion at the end of last year, according to the Federal Reserve Bank of New York's latest quarterly study of household debt, and more people are applying for new credit cards. Applications for credit rose in February to their highest level since 2022. The strain from this increasing debt load is starting to show, with the percentage of after-tax income that households spend paying down debt ticking up since early 2025, according to Federal Reserve data. Banks say they are not seeing signs of serious distress. Jamie Dimon, CEO of J.P. Morgan Chase, said last month that consumer borrowing habits looked, and this is in quote, fundamentally healthy, end quote. But across all consumer debt, the share that is delinquent rose to 4.8%, the highest tally since 2017. For the first time in more than a decade, the national average credit score dipped last year, according to data from Experian, one of the three major U.S. credit bureaus. The data may also understate some of the strain, as many borrowers take on debts that rarely show up on their credit reports, like buy now, pay later, loans. Unlike most loans, these pay later products usually do not involve a hard inquiry on the borrower's credit report, the kind that can lower credit scores. And lenders often don't report short-term loans to credit bureaus. The Trump administration has noted the spike in consumer borrowing. And this is in quotes. Credit card spending is through the roof, end quote,

0: Kevin Hassett, a top White House economic advisor, said on Fox Business last Wednesday. In quotes, they're spending more on gasoline, but they're spending more on everything else too, end quote. Hassett attributed the spending surge to people having, and this is in quotes, so much more money in their pockets, end quote. That's a joke. Mm-hmm. Yes. I have to say that. That's me speaking.
1: Yes. And but, this is me agreeing.
0: Okay. And you saying yes, yes.
1: Yes.
0: But many consumers are not expressing optimism. The University of Michigan's latest U.S. Consumer Sentiment Index reading released Friday dropped to a record low in May, even below the levels recorded during recessions.
1: Wow.
0: For the Watts family, higher gasoline costs are one factor pushing up their spending. The cost of gas of a gallon of gas near their homes rose 70 cents overnight one day late last month. Their home energy bills have also soared. Watts gas bill, which is normally less than $100, was also $400 in February.
1: Wow.
0: And I made that statement on as my own self because I'm tired of people treating us like we're stupid. We know how we're living.
1: Yeah.
0: And what we're having to spend money on.
1: Yes.
0: And stupid statements need to be challenged.
1: Thank you.
0: That's me speaking.
1: And that's our opinion.
0: And that's my opinion.
1: And we could go to the opinions.
0: And now we're on to the opinion, our views.
1: Okay.
0: Do you want to read it? Do you want me
1: sure.
0: to read it?
1: I'll read it.
0: Okay.
1: Forging consensus. Public's input needed to help shape Fort Monroe's future. Since its decommissioning as an active U.S. Army facility, the future of Fort Monroe has been a lively subject for debate in the region. The 565-acre spit of land at the end of the peninsula boasts a rich history and extraordinary cultural significance, but it's been challenging to balance the desire to accentuate these elements while maximizing the fort's potential. Last year, fort officials outlined their hopes for developing a master plan that would protect the fort's status as a national landmark. Not landmine, good grief. Landmark, while making it a destination rivaling some of America's greatest treasures. The next step of that process happens this week, and the public is encouraged to play a central role. So much of our national story was written in Hampton Roads, and many of the most pivotal moments unfolded in and around Fort Monroe. Inhabited by the Kikauten, I'm hoping I'm pronouncing that, Kikauten natives prior to the arrival of English settlers, Point Comfort, where the fort is located, was prized for its defensive location where the James River meets the Chesapeake Bay. It's there that the first enslaved Africans set foot in North America, and where people escaping bondage found protection in the shadow of federal forces that controlled the fort throughout the Civil War, earning it the nickname of Fort Freedom. Those are but two of the many consequential moments the stone walls of the fort itself, as well as the area surrounding it, witnessed over the centuries. But when the Army decided to deactivate this facility in 2011, the question of its future became one of public rather than exclusively military interest. While proposals have been plentiful, consensus has been hard to forge. Residents who now live in the decommissioned Army housing, there are businesses operating there as well as a public beach. It's also an American landmark overseen by the National Park Service and is designated a United Nations Educational, Scientific, and Cultural Organization. That's called a UNESCO Site of Memory. With so many stakeholders having a vested interest in what the fort is and what it can become, charting a course forward has occurred in fits and starts. Though it, through it all was the hope that some sort of grand vision for that regional jewel could be distilled into a plan that celebrates history, emphasizes functionality, and delivers broad benefit and looks to the future. Excuse me. In 2024, the Fort Monroe Authority, the public board which oversees the property, hired Scott Martin as its chief executive officer. And last year, he outlined an ambitious plan to, quote, remake the 560-acre national landmark and park into an experience rivaling New York's Central Park, end quote, per Daily Press and Virginia Pilot reporting. The authority invited bids from the world's leading architecture and historic preservation firms to suggest plans that would help realize a sustainable and inspiring future. In January, the board selected Hargreaves Jones, the firm which previously designed London's Queen Elizabeth Park, to oversee that effort. This is, without a doubt, one of the largest public landscape projects in the nation. The opportunity and the landscape and the obligations we carry here are pretty doggone special. And this was the end quote from Martin, who said that at that time. Now, those leading the charge want to hear from the public as part of a Fort Monroe Forward initiative. Wednesday and Thursday listening sessions at 5 p.m. and 7 p.m., both evenings at the Visitor and Education Center will be followed by an open house on Saturday from 10 a.m. to 1 p.m. at the Casemate Museum. There will be an online survey for those who cannot attend, expected to go live this week. Registration is suggested for the public input sessions. Visit bit.ly/49, and this is in caps, HMHO, lowercase h. There will be doubts about the sincerity and the commitment. After all, Hampton Roads has been here before, but this effort enjoys broad buy-in, earnest intent, and genuine momentum. Those who have long recognized the fort's immense potential now have the chance to help realize it by offering their input to those directing the process. It is not an opportunity to miss.
0: All right, I'm going to read another view from the opinion page. Collective bargaining bill would boost home care workers. This is by Angela Pye, who is a guest columnist. When I left my career as a mental health counselor to care for my adult son, Alexander, full-time, I didn't realize how hard it would be. But I would soon find out the challenges facing workers in Virginia's long-term care system. Alexander battles sickle cell anemia his entire life. After he needed his hip surgery and his mobility began to decline, I made the only decision a mother could make. I became his full-time caregiver, attending to his every need, assisting him more as the pain got worse, and working to keep his pride and dignity in place on his hardest days. My son's care was supported by Medicaid. This program gives individuals such as Alexander the option to choose a trusted person as their paid caregiver. That caregiver, sometimes a family member like me, is then compensated through the state's Medicaid program at a wage rate set by the state. When I opened my first paycheck, it was so small I thought it had to be wrong. I called to check if they'd forgotten to add all my hours. They hadn't. I was making $9 and change per hour. I was fortunate to have support to fall back on, but most home care workers don't have that safety net. They depend on this pay to cover rent, food, and transportation. Home care workers are overwhelmingly women. Most of us women of color and some family members have provided care across generations. This is a love profession, but love does not pay bills, and it should not be used to justify keeping frontline care workers in poverty. Virginia's General Assembly took a historic step this year, passing legislation to extend collective bargaining rights to public sector and home care workers. This law will empower essential workers with the freedom to form a union and negotiate better wages and job standards. It's about having a voice. Virginia already has the second largest public sector pay gap in the nation. State and local government workers here earn more than a quarter less than comparable private sector workers. Research shows that gap is directly tied to the weakness of Virginia's collective bargaining laws. The collective bargaining bill on Governor Abigail Spanberger's desk is a path to closing it. For home care workers, this matters. Collective bargaining means we can sit across the table from decision makers and advocate for ourselves and the people we care for. When we can negotiate for better training and resources, the quality of care improves for everyone, including the clients and families who depend on us. Raising pay for home care workers isn't just the right thing to do. It's smart economic policy. Home care workers live and work in every corner of Virginia. When we earn more, we spend more at local grocery stores, pharmacies, and small businesses in our neighborhoods. Better wages for home care workers circulate right back into local economies. Investing in home care is investing in Virginia. Virginia is going to need us more than ever. By 2030, we are projected to need thousands of additional home care workers to meet growing demands as the population ages. You cannot recruit and retain a workforce you refuse to pay fairly or treat with dignity. Alexander passed away last year. He was only 36 years old, and I carry him with me every day. I carry the memory of his strength and the knowledge that he, like every Virginian receiving home care, deserved a care worker who is supported, compensated fairly, and treated with dignity. The Virginia legislature has done its part. Spanberger now has the opportunity to sign the strong bill her constituents and their elected representatives support. Care workers such as me have more than earned our seat at the table. We are asking her to sign the collective bargaining bill. Very, very interesting. I'm going to read the weather before we go to our other section, okay? Just quickly, today we will have breezy with clouds and sun, a high of 72 to 78 and a low of 58 to 64. Thursday, a high of 67 to 73 with a low of 51 to 57. It will be partly sunny, breezy in the p.m. Friday, a high of 71 to 77, a low of 57 to 63, breezy in the morning, mostly sunny. Saturday, a high of 80 to 86, a low to 63 to 69, warmer with plenty of sunshine. Sunday, a high of 81 to 87, a low of 67 to 73, partly sunny. And finally, on Monday, a high of 84 to 90 with a low of 65 to 71, mostly sunny, very warm, and humid, that word.
1: Yes. And yesterday, the low was 43.
0: I know. I turned on the heat for a second.
1: Demented.
0: Yeah, yeah. It's hard.
1: Okay.
0: All right. Let's move on to our horoscopes and things of that nature.
1: Okie dokie. I'll start off.
0: All right.
1: Aries, March 21st to April 19th. A financial decision could pay off quicker than you thought today. A decision about value, self-worth, or a next step may gain momentum quickly. What feels inspired can also be smart now, especially when you trust yourself enough to act before second-guessing takes over.
0: All right, Taurus, April the 20th through May the 20th. A conversation about priorities could move something important forward. A private insight may shape a breakthrough. What you sense beneath the surface may prove as valuable as what is plainly discussed. Trust instinct and timing when a conversation opens unexpected ground.
1: Gemini, May 21st to June 20th. A friendship or casual conversation could lead to something surprisingly useful today. A passing conversation may reveal an opening worth pursuing. What begins socially may turn strategic. Pay attention to the idea that keeps returning because it may deserve real follow-through.
0: Cancer, June 21st through July 22nd. Something you say at work could raise your profile in a meaningful way today. A conversation, pitch, or visible move may gain momentum quickly. What feels inspired can also advance something practical now. Speak with confidence about what you see ahead, because others may be more receptive than usual.
1: Leo, July 23rd to August 22nd. A bigger dream may suddenly start feeling practical enough to pursue today. Something involving travel, study, publishing, or purpose may begin looking viable. What excites you now may also have structure behind it. A leap that once felt abstract may show real footing today.
0: Virgo, August the 23rd through September the 22nd. A conversation around trust, money, or intimacy could clarify a major choice. A revealing exchange may simplify what felt complicated. What becomes clear today may strengthen your next move. Trust what rings truth beneath appearances, especially where practical and emotional stakes meet.
1: Libra, September 23rd through October 22nd. A shared vision with someone could open an exciting new path today. What develops through dialogue may prove both creative and practical. Shared momentum grows quickly now when two perspectives are helping shape something larger than any one could build alone. Yeah, this is tracking through everybody.
0: Scorpio, October the 23rd through November the 21st. A smart adjustment in work or routine could unlock surprising momentum today. A practical adjustment may bring notable relief. What you refine today could ripple into several parts of life. Trust the improvement that feels simple, because simple may be exactly what works best now.
1: Sagittarius, November 22nd to December 21st. A creative risk or flirtation could turn into something worth developing. Something spontaneous may carry real promise. What begins in pleasure may deserve serious attention once you see what it can become. Follow what lights you up, especially if it hints at lasting potential.
0: Capricorn, December the 22nd through January 19th. A decision about home or family could create more stability than you realize today. A quiet realization may improve something important. What you build from inner clarity today may prove deeply stabilizing later. Trust the practical decision that also brings a sense of peace.
1: Aquarius, January 20th to February 18th. One conversation today could spark an idea worth acting on immediately. a discussion may open a surprisingly workable path. What starts as exploration could become a real plan. Trust the thought that feels inventive and useful at once, because that blend carries momentum today.
0: And finally, Pisces. A money decision or self-worth shift could create momentum. A creative idea may also carry tangible promise. What seems inspired can also be profitable now. Pay attention to what feels quietly abundant, because one decision today may begin strengthening something much bigger than it appears.
1: So I guess I can do today in history.
0: Uh-huh.
1: Okay, on May 13, 1846, the United States Congress formally declared war against Mexico, following battles along the disputed U.S.-Mexico border in the preceding weeks. The Mexican-American War would continue for nearly 2 years until the signing of the Treaty of Guadalupe Hidalgo in February of 1848. In 1940, in his first speech to the House of Commons as British Prime Minister, Winston Churchill said, "I have nothing to offer but blood, toil, tears, and sweat." In 1973, in tennis's first Battle of the Sexes, Bobby Riggs defeated Margaret Court 6-2, 6-1 in Ramona, California. Billie Jean King soundly defeated Riggs in the Houston Astrodome later that year. In 1980, a tornado struck downtown Kalamazoo, Michigan, killing 5 people and injuring 79. In 1985, a confrontation between the Philadelphia authorities and the radical group MOVE ended as a police helicopter dropped 2 bombs on the group's row house, igniting a fire that killed 11 people, including 5 children, and destroyed 61 homes. Good Lord.
0: Mm. All right, today, happy birthday to you. Our national stars include actor Harvey Keitel is 87, actor Zoe Wanamaker is 77, comedian Stephen Colbert is 62, singer Darius Rucker is 60, actor Brian Gerati is 51, actor Samantha Morton is 49, actor Rian is 41, actor Lena Dunham is 40, actor Robert Pattinson is 40, actress Candace Akola King is 39, and actor Debbie Ryan is 33. And our local star is Nancy Dooler of Virginia Beach, who is 69. Happy birthday to her and all of our national stars, and if it's your birthday, we wish you a happy birthday as well.
1: Yep.
0: Let's do Asking Eric.
1: Sounds good. I'll start as the person.
0: Okay.
1: Dear Eric, I'm a 16-year-old junior in high school who has an ambition to be a sports broadcaster. I've started my own sports podcast. From the very start of my podcasting, I have tried to reach out to important sports people in the business. I've reached out to Major League Baseball radio people, sports talk hosts, NFL pregame hosts, and other podcasters. Each one has gotten back to me in a relatively quick amount of time, 15 minutes for the Major League Baseball broadcaster, and 1 day or so for the others. I get back to them within a day, and then I wait weeks. They have never replied. I reach out to some of them through Instagram, and I see that they're reading my message and seeing that I did respond to them. One actually said, "I'll reach out tonight." It's been 4 weeks since that was sent. Are people ghosting me because I'm young? What message can I send them saying, just tell me whether you want to help or not? Either option is fine, but I was really hoping that you would come on my podcast and have delayed putting out an episode because you said you would come on tonight. Am I too young?
0: All right, dear Young, I admire your ambition and the expansive way that you are thinking. I'm sorry you're experiencing these roadblocks. It's possible that these folks have automatic reply bots to manage their communication, or they could simply be flaky. Either way, I suggest letting no response be a response and pivoting to a slightly different model. Though big names will help raise the profile of a podcast, sometimes the real value of your podcast is you and your perspective. So you might switch to sending finished episodes to people mentioned or people whose opinions you admire and ask them to share or give you feedback. Many of these professionals may be working with booking agents, so social media wouldn't be the most expedient way to get to them. If there's someone whom you feel will add something of substance to your podcast, try planning further out so you have time to track down their representative and establish contact that way. Lastly, behind the booth connections matter just as much, if not more, than on mic talent. So look into the National Sports Media Association, which is a national sports media organization, and their it's called nationalsportsmedia.org, or your local broadcasting association. They may have mentorship opportunities that will pay dividends throughout your career.
1: That's excellent advice.
0: Mm-hmm. It's always helpful to get connected to the professional associations mm-hmm. of the careers you're interested in. You meet people that way.
1: Yep.
0: Sometimes it costs a little money to join, but mm-hmm. it's a good way to make network.
1: Yep, network. Good word. Dear Eric, do you ever advise someone to tell the other person, I've heard enough of this, just shut up? I'm thinking of my sister. She's intelligent, knowledgeable, but opinionated as hell. When she has an opinion about something, she's always right. Attempts to discuss it in a rational manner are futile. The only way I found to get her to shut up on the matter is the above or some variation of it. Our relationship has survived in spite of this. You might have to know more than is conveyed in a letter or an email, but wonder if you have ever had one where that seemed like the best / only solution that was heard enough.
0: Dear Heard Enough, well, I haven't heard an opportunity to advise those words specifically, and I probably wouldn't, but I've certainly come up with the creative ways of saying the same thing. Anytime I offer a script, I would hope that the letter writer or anyone else who adopts it puts it into words that feel most comfortable for them. Often that script needs to be responsive to the two people communicating. So, in your case, shut up is effective because it's understood to mean something like, hey, remember the boundary I have well reached it. While in other contexts, this would come across as rude or being counterproductive to a relationship. I'm glad you found something that works for how the two of you, for the mm-hmm. two of you.
1: Yep, sometimes you just have to.
0: Mm-hmm.
1: Okay, dear Eric, I have a different slant on the twin brother who wants to propose at his twin's destination wedding. Parentheses, already saved the date. I'm sure the twins have to share a lot, but why not share the fun? It sounds like there's no objection to the intended new fiancé. Believe me, in 25 or 50 years, this will be a great memory. Many family members or friends or even those from the other family may delight in another reason to celebrate. Life is short. Enjoy the moments you can. I would be delighted to have a double family joyful wedding, as it's hard to get all of our loved ones together in one place. Party Nana.
0: Dear Nana, a few letters came in that shared a similar sentiment, a fair perspective. What's important is that the siblings communicate clearly so there's no hard feelings and the happy moment can be happy for everyone.
1: And that's what I was going to say is the twins need to agree.
0: That's their decision together. Yeah.
1: Yep.
0: All right. I guess we have time for Sense and Sensitivity.
1: Okay. Dear Harriet, I've been dating my boyfriend for 6 years now, and I've developed a close relationship with this family. We got along immediately, and they welcomed me in. His mom and I speak regularly for long periods, and my boyfriend feels like it's excessive. He doesn't have the best relationship with his mom, and he feels like she isn't interested in getting to know him as a person. He says that after he became self-sufficient, their relationship became distant and surface level. However, she and I have thorough conversations and are building a genuine connection. I think it's because she sees me as a younger friend rather than her child. I don't want my boyfriend to feel left out, and I try incorporating him into our chats, but he's not ready to move on without closure. How do I use the relationship she and I have to mend the relationship with my boyfriend? In between.
0: Dear In Between, tread carefully. Your boyfriend needs to mend his relationship with his mother, but you may not be able to help. Indeed, your bond with his mother may feel like rubbing salt in the wound of his heart. How can you two get along so well he feels like his mother wasn't there for him? You may need to look back off from the intimacy you are establishing with his mother. I'm sorry, I read that incorrectly. You may need to back off from the intimacy you are establishing with his mother. You can even tell her that you believe she and her son need to resolve their issues first. To your boyfriend, let him know that you choose him first. As much as you love and respect his mother, you want him to know that you have his back.
1: Excellent. Mm-hmm. Dear Harriet, I'm in my last year of college, and I transferred to a new school with a different culture. My original institution was bustling with a different culture. My original institution was bustling with campus life like student organizations, Greek life, and an active campus community. It was mostly residential college, which allowed us to get to know each other more. I remember dorm room parties, random cookouts, and the occasional tussle. My new school has more prestige, although people often feel less connected to each other. It was a much larger community, or it has a much larger commuter population, and many commuters go straight home after class. The members of the student organizations do try to pull people in, but there's not as much interest in student life. The students seem more interested in academics and career over building community connections. How would you recommend assimilating to this new college culture by culture shock?
0: All right. There's always trade-offs. Duh. As a senior, focus part of your time on your future. Do you have a job lined up after graduation? What are your next steps? Socially, look around to notice who you like. Seek out one or two people in your class, in one of the student organizations you have joined, or on campus, and actively work to build a relationship with them. You will have to work harder at a commuter school, but it is possible to make friends if you make it a priority. And as a longtime educator, I would say review why you made the decision to transfer. Is it meeting that goal? Then you have to understand it's a different environment and you have to accept the trade-off.
1: Yep. I'm going to talk about the festivals.
0: Mm-hmm.
1: So we've got a lot of festivals going on in the area. Starting on Thursday, the Norfolk Greek Festival runs through Thursday through Sunday at Annunciation Greek Orthodox Cathedral at 7220 Granby Street, and is free to attend and open to the public. It's open from 11 a.m. to 9:30 p.m. Thursday, 11 a.m. to 10 p.m. on Friday and Saturday, and I love this, noon to 6-ish on Sunday. For details, this is all lowercase, NorfolkGreekFestival.org. or 757-440-0500. North Carolina Potato Festival. Love the spud. Attend the North Carolina Potato Festival Friday through Sunday in downtown Elizabeth City. And that's free to attend and open to the public. It's 5 to 11 on Friday, 10 a.m. to 11 p.m. on Saturday, and 10 a.m. to 6 p.m. on Sunday. And that one is, the details are lowercase ncpotatofestival.com. Now we also have a Cajun Music, Food, and Arts Festival. And that is Friday through Sunday at Town Point Park in downtown Norfolk. It will feature Louisiana tunes, tastes, and traditions. The admission costs $18.50. It's free to the public noon to 2 p.m. on Friday. And that's noon to 10 p.m. on Friday, noon to 10 on Saturday, and noon to 6 on Sunday. And the details are at lowercasefestevents.org. The other one is Dockside Seafood Feast, and that is Hampton History Museum's Dockside Feast, and it's returned to Graham and Roland's Waterfront Dock and Seafood Processing Plant in downtown Hampton. Tickets are $150 through May 25th and $175 the day of the event. Starts at 6 p.m. May 22nd. Details are at hampton.gov. Newport News has their Greek Festival as well. Before the month ends, the Greek Festival at the Saints Constantine and Helen Greek Orthodox Church off of J. Clyde Morris Boulevard in Newport News. And that one's 11 to 9 p.m. May 28th, 30th, noon to 5 p.m. on May 31st. Details are at newportnewsgreekfestival.org. And that ought to do it. So, you have been listening to local, regional, and national news highlights from the Daily Press, dated May 13th, 2026. 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My name is Beth Leonard, and my reading partner is
0: Brenda Newman Lewis.
1: 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Thank you, Miss Brenda.
0: Thank you, Beth. 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
1: Yes, I like it.
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5: Iran, which was attacked by us, seemingly as the Straits of Hormuz at a standstill.
6: The U.S. and Iran remain deadlocked on the Strait of Hormuz. President Trump says the ceasefire is now on life support.
7: For Wednesday, May 13th, this is All Things Considered from NPR News.
6: I'm Elsa Chang.
7: And I'm Sasha Pfeiffer. Republican lawmakers in Louisiana have unveiled a new congressional map.
6: It eradicates one of the state's two majority black districts.
8: It was the keystone because that provided the legal background for us to go into court and argue these issues.
7: Also, Oklahoma now has its first official dark sky park.
6: It's a place where people can gaze at the stars without light pollution.
9: It's really good that people get to see the stars like this in their full beauty.
7: And new evidence suggests Neanderthals may have used invasive dental procedures.
6: That story after this news.
10: Live from NPR News in Washington, I'm Ryland Barton. President Trump arrived in Beijing today. China is closely aligned with Iran, and the state visit was initially delayed by the U.S. war with the Islamic Republic. NPR's Tamara Keith has more about how the conflict will factor in talks with President Xi Jinping.
11: China and Iran are close allies and trading partners, and the U.S. has just spent weeks bombing Iran and is now blockading all ships connected to the country. Meanwhile, there are questions about whether China has assisted Iran. Trump has mostly downplayed those concerns. As he was leaving Washington, Trump insisted he didn't need anything from China when it comes to Iran. Though that may just be posturing, because Trump had previously taken to social media to ask China to help reopen the Strait of Hormuz.
10: NPR's Tamara Keith reporting. The closure of the Strait of Hormuz has meant more business at the Panama Canal. More ships are using the canal and at higher prices since the war broke out in Iran. NPR's Jackie Northam has this report.
12: The Panama Canal Authority says daily transits have increased more than 10% over the past 2 months. But the biggest change has been the types of vessels used using the canal. The number of container ships has dipped slightly, while the number of tankers carrying oil and liquefied natural gas has jumped 29% as they search for other options beyond the Strait of Hormuz. They are last-minute reservations and have to use an auction system. In April, fees averaged $380,000, nearly six times higher than before the start of the Iran war. The Panama Canal Authority says some vessels are paying more than $1 million to cross. In a press release, the Canal Authority said amid all the geopolitical complexities, the canal remains an open and reliable option for vessels. Jackie Northam, NPR News.
10: A new report offers details on math and reading scores for students in the U.S. As NPR's Corey Turner reports, the researchers say big losses in learning didn't begin with the coronavirus pandemic some 6 years ago, but years earlier.
13: The annual report is called the Education Scorecard, and it comes from researchers at Stanford, Harvard, and Dartmouth. Poring over decades of math and reading scores, the researchers say America's students hit a learning recession, not during COVID-19, but around 2013. Stanford researcher Sean Rear.
14: In fact, you wouldn't really know there was a pandemic effect if you just looked at the last 10 or 12 years of test scores. There's been just a steady kind of decline.
13: As for why learning got so derailed, the researchers have two theories. One, a big federal education law was essentially abandoned around 2013, meaning school leaders started feeling less pressure to improve. And two, social media use among U.S. youth started to skyrocket. Corey Turner, NPR News.
10: Kevin Warsh was confirmed in a Senate vote this afternoon as the next Federal Reserve Chair, succeeding Jerome Powell. 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
16: It's 73 degrees in Norfolk at 6:04. Good evening. This is WHRO News. I'm Jordan Christie. Virginia Beach City Council approved a budget Tuesday that includes tax relief for vehicle owners and pay raises for city employees. The fiscal year 2026-27 budget saw a 3.36% increase over last year. Vehicle owners will see a 10.1% credit on their personal property tax bills, and city employees will see about a 3.5% salary increase. Even the fiercest cat lovers know our furry felines can have unpredictable behavior. But did you know many cats are trainable? Roxy Todd with WVTF spoke with an animal behavior expert whose students successfully trained 14 shelter cats.
17: I have a cat with a temper that can flare at unpredictable moments, so I get why many people think cats just don't want to be trained. But this is a myth, says Lisa Gunter, an assistant professor of animal behavior and welfare at Virginia Tech. She taught an undergraduate class this semester, mentoring students to train shelter cats. Using treats and toys, the students spent 5 weeks teaching the cats to sit, spin, and even willingly go into a carrier.
18: They learn how to give a fist bump, so they'll do a little paw on the fist bump.
17: Gunter says training your cat to do tricks can deepen the bond with your pet and can improve communication between cats and humans. The 14 cats they trained have all since been adopted, except for one, 10-month-old Delilah. As for my cat, after talking with Gunter, I bought some treats and we're working on her fist bump. I'm Roxy Todd.
16: Three men are facing federal charges after prosecutors say they illegally imported shark parts from Australia into Norfolk. A federal grand jury indictment accuses the men of conspiracy, smuggling, and Lacey Act violations. Prosecutors say the alleged scheme took place between 2019 and 2020 and that the defendants knew that proper exports permits from the Australian government were required to legally import the exhibit into the United States. 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It's 6:06.
7: This is All Things Considered from NPR News. I'm Sasha Pfeiffer in Washington.
6: And I'm Elsa Chang in Culver City, California. President Trump said this week that the current ceasefire with Iran is on, quote, life support. He also described Iran's latest negotiating terms as garbage. In fact, he said he didn't even finish reading them. Iran says it will not bow down or submit to U.S. demands. It insists on control of the Strait of Hormuz. And oil is trading above $107 a barrel today. That is more than 60% higher than before the war. For more, we're joined now by NPR Pentagon correspondent Tom Bowman and NPR international correspondent Aya Batraoui in Dubai. Hello to both of you.
19: Hey, Elsa.
20: Hi, Elsa.
6: Hi. Okay, Tom, let's start with you. I saw that the Pentagon leaders were on Capitol Hill this week talking with lawmakers about defense spending, the defense budget. But I understand the conversation went well beyond that, yeah?
19: Right to the Strait of Hormuz. And lawmakers were asking Defense Secretary Pete Hegseth and Joint Chiefs Chairman General Dan Kane about how they plan to reopen it. They didn't offer any answer to that at all, with Hegseth, as usual, combative and calling Democrats defeatists for saying the war is not going well. And there also, there was a remarkable exchange between Senator Dick Durbin, an Illinois Democrat, and General Kane. Let's listen.
21: Can you explain to the American people who are facing these gasoline and diesel oil prices what is going on in the Straits of Hormuz, where Iran, which was attacked by us, seemingly as the Straits of Hormuz at a standstill, with 1,500 tankers waiting for either permission or peaceful circumstances to navigate?
22: Sure. I think it's a case where Iran is choosing to hold the world's economy hostage through their use of military power across their southern flank. And so I would encourage Iran to reconsider that. And I would encourage those allies and partners who have an opportunity to come assist with that tactical problem to do so.
19: So you have the top military advisor to the president during a war reaching out to an adversary that you've repeatedly bombed and blockaded its ports to help the U.S. and the world out of this so-called tactical problem.
6: Yeah, that's right.
19: That it's a point is difficult to resolve. It really is, again, remarkable.
6: Yeah. Well, Aya, how is Iran responding? And, like, what did it propose that President Trump is calling garbage exactly?
20: So we don't know what Trump and his team had laid out in their proposal to Iran,
6: okay,
20: but we know that Iran's response was rejected outright by Trump on Monday. And in the couple of days since then, Iranian media and Iranian officials have been laying out some of what those terms were, apparent what they were sent to Trump. So Iran's powerful lead negotiator, Mohammad Berek Ghalibaf, says Iran has 14 points. And he said today in a short message on his Telegram channel that there's no path forward but to recognize the rights of the Iranian people based on those points. Now, what those are? Well, it appears that beyond questions around its nuclear enrichment or its stockpiling of nuclear material, or whether it would agree to a moratorium on enrichment, that there are new demands that didn't exist before this war that was launched in late February by the U.S. and Israel on Iran. And those include, for example, an end to Israel's war on the Iran-backed Hezbollah in Lebanon, where Israel controls a huge part of the south of Lebanon and where people are being killed daily in Lebanon. And also, some of these demands now include war reparations, so compensation for the war, a total lifting of a U.S. naval blockade out at sea that's keeping Iran from freely being able to export its oil, and the removal of U.S. sanctions, the unfreezing of billions of dollars in overseas assets, and apparently also acceptance of what Iran says is its sovereignty over the Strait of Hormuz. And Qasem Gharibabadi, a deputy foreign minister in Iran, said yesterday these are, quote, the minimum requirements of any Syrian arrangement.
0: Hmm. Okay, well, in the meantime, during this stalemate, Pakistan is still the mediator here. Any word from Pakistan or any of the Gulf countries?
20: I mean, yeah, there's this flurry of diplomacy over the weekend to try and keep the ceasefire intact. We saw Qatar's prime minister meeting with Vice President J.D. Vance and other top White House officials in the U.S. But this week, two things happened. The first, Elsa, is we saw a more frustrated tone from President Trump after he saw Iran's response to his terms for ending the war. And then this week, we saw leaks to the Wall Street Journal and to Reuters that the United Arab Emirates and Saudi Arabia did retaliate against Iran during the war, as well as Saudi Arabia telling Reuters reported Saudi Arabia also attacked Iraq during the war, some of those Iran-backed groups there. Mm-hmm. Now, neither country has outright confirmed nor outright denied these reports, and NPR hasn't confirmed these attacks. But it's clear that Gulf countries are signaling that they will not sit idly if another operation is launched that includes Iranian attacks on their energy facilities. Also, Kuwait yesterday said its forces clashed with a group of Iranian Revolutionary Guard members who had infiltrated one of its islands in early May to carry out what they say were hostile acts. Kuwait said it apprehended four of them and that two fled. Iran says these were men on a routine maritime patrol mission when their navigation system failed and they ended up in Kuwaiti waters. But look, diplomacy is hard. And right now, it seems to be the most viable pathway for this region, for the Gulf. There's nothing to suggest that a newly branded U.S.-Israeli operation on Iran would soften Tehran's position, or that Gulf Arab states would be, you know, less likely this time around to hit back if their energy sites are attacked again.
0: Well, Tom, real quick, where does that leave us? Like, what are the possible roads ahead for the U.S.?
19: Well, if Iran is not encouraged by the U.S. and other nations to open up the strait and allow free passage, you could say the U.S. start launching attacks to come up with a more palatable deal with or proposal with Iran. If that happens, if there are more attacks, you could see Iran launch attacks on some of the Gulf states. So it's a very, very tough situation.
0: Indeed. That is NPR's Tom Bowman and Aya Batraoui. Thank you to both of you.
19: You're welcome.
20: Thanks a lot.
1: Republican lawmakers in Louisiana advanced a congressional map today to eliminate one of the state's two majority black districts. That's after the U.S. Supreme Court declared the current lines unconstitutional. That recent decision gutted a key section of the 1965 Voting Rights Act. As NPR's Sam Greenglass reports, the Baton Rouge-based district at the heart of the case shows that battles over the landmark law continued long after it passed.
2: 3 mornings a week, usually before 7, a half dozen or so seniors finish exercising at the community gym and commandeer a hallway lined with plastic chairs.
23: We call ourselves the old men down the hall.
2: 88-year-old Press Robinson is a retired chemistry professor. In tracksuits and sweatpants, the men drink coffee, eat donuts, and talk.
23: It's a great way to get your day started.
2: When the group met a few Fridays ago, the Supreme Court ruling was still fresh. Not only did Republicans get clearance to break up this congressional district, the decision is also the latest to weaken Section 2 of the Voting Rights Act, making it much harder to challenge discrimination in redistricting.
23: They've just killed the Voting Rights Act. It has no teeth at all.
2: For 91-year-old James Verrett, the ruling was a gut punch. He protested for voting rights after returning from military service abroad as a paratrooper, only to find Louisiana still treated him second class.
24: I've been beaten with billy sticks, dogs, and tear gas
3: But now the Supreme Court and the state courts are making it back up to where it was.
2: When Robinson and Verrett were young men, very few black Southerners were registered to vote. Robinson became the first in his family to register, despite a test to interpret lines from the Constitution. 10 years later, the Voting Rights Act prohibited these arbitrary barriers. But the law did not immediately result in a swell of black elected officials. In East Baton Rouge, the parish school board still had no black members.
23: Kids were still getting books that was third, fourth generation, with names of white students all over them.
2: Robinson was determined to change that. The tool he reached for was Section 2 of the VRA.
23: It was the keystone, because that provided the legal background for us to go into court and argue these issues.
2: A court ruled the parish wards illegally diluted black voting power, and in 1980, Robinson was elected to a new majority black school board district. When the VRA came up for renewal 2 years later, Congress strengthened the law, and by 1992, the number of majority black congressional districts nationally nearly doubled.
4: And it was because of that one act, the Voting Rights Act.
2: One of those new members was Cleo Fields, then just 29 years old. Fields was elected to a new majority black seat here. He got to work, secured a grant for the local historically black college, at that point its largest federal award ever. This showed, Fields says, how representation in Congress matters. But in 1996, a federal court ruled the zigzagging district lines an unconstitutional racial gerrymander.
4: People throughout that district, you know, they had felt a sense of inclusion.

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1: And you're listening on your member station, WHRV. NYU Law Professor Melissa Murray gives context and commentary on the nation's founding document in her new book, The U.S. Constitution, A Comprehensive and Annotated Guide for the Modern Reader. That conversation is coming up next, and also this story. The U.S. aviation sector is getting squeezed by high fuel prices, so airlines are looking for ways to save money where possible. One possible cost-cutting move is to eliminate shorter flights. We'll have those stories on All Things Considered, and then it's Marketplace.
2: In some states in the Northern Plains, pickup trucks are one out of every three vehicles on the road. Not a few of them run on diesel, which has gotten even more expensive than premium gas.
3: You know, you just kind of get kind of sucked into that spot of being like, I guess I have to pay if I want to continue this lifestyle.
2: I'm Kai Rizdahl. 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
0: 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I'm Ilse Chang.
8: And I'm Sasha Pfeiffer. The U.S. Constitution is being tested these days in all sorts of ways. An NYU Law School professor

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1: 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Our audio reading programs are specifically designed for and primarily directed to people who are blind, visually impaired, or have other conditions preventing them from reading standard printed material. My name is John Schultz, and I'll be joined today with
2: Sally Miller.
1: And we'll be reading local highlights from today's edition of the Virginia Gazette, May 13th. So let's get started. First page top story is a happy story, which is nice. Tawana woman wins $240,000 on The Price is Right. It's the largest price in a single pricing game in the show's history. Vanessa McCaskill from Tawana won $240,150 in cash and prizes on the Mother's Day episode of CBS's television game The Price is Right, which aired Friday. It is the largest prize in a single pricing game, and the 54-year history of the daytime show surpassing the previous $210,000 record. A retired Army veteran with 20 years active duty experience, McCaskill, who's 45, said she had watched the game show as long as I can remember. To be in the audience was a bucket list item for her, and she finally got an opportunity to travel to Glendale, California, to be there late last year. Sitting with her 23-year-old daughter, Janaya, she heard the familiar words, "Vanessa McCaskill, come on down." Suddenly, she was on The Price is Right and not just in the audience. Along with three other contestants, she played a game that required pricing an item, in this case, a pair of Bluetooth headphones. She said $8.27, the birth date of her daughter, and she won. The correct price was $8.50. McCaskill then had the opportunity to play The Lion's Share, a new high-stakes game that began the season through the sponsorship of BetMGM. In the game, contestants have to guess the prices of grocery items to earn up to 5 balls. She won 5 different balls that eventually would reveal money or prizes. She first won $2,500 and could either take the money or risk losing it. Next, she won $25,000 and she fell down on the stage with excitement. "By that time, I wasn't even thinking. It was an out-of-body experience," she explained during a telephone interview. She won $100,000 in the next segment and was left with 2 numbers, 8 and 27, again, her daughter's birthday. The 27 revealed another $100,000, and number 8 gave her a mother-daughter trip to Morocco. "At the end, nothing was registering in my head," she said. All total, she won $227,500 in cash and a trip valued at $12,650. Taping for the show was done in December, and she had to keep the results secret for nearly 6 months. "That was torture," she said. "Now that the show has aired, the congratulations are pouring in, and I now realize what happened," she said with a laugh. And she's definitely going on that trip. Watch McCaskill's winning moments on Entertainment Tonight's Facebook page. So congratulations to her.
2: Much to do and learn. A woman readies to become William and Mary's oldest graduate reflects on time. For Kathleen Fisher Michaels, a college degree has been on her bucket list for as long as she can remember. After graduating from high school in 1968, she started college at Longwood University. However, after studying for a year and 1 day, she decided college wasn't for her and returned home. She worked, married, became a mother, and lived life to the fullest. Now, 96, the York County resident will finish what she started nearly 60 years ago on Friday, excuse me, when she graduates from William & Mary. After an eight-year academic journey, which included earning an associate degree in statistics from Virginia Peninsula College, she will receive a Bachelor of Arts in Religious Studies. Michael's achievement will make her William & Mary's oldest graduate. Last year, Tawana resident Lynn Trott earned a bachelor's in art and art history at age 75, making her one of the oldest to graduate. For Michaels, who has given advice to fellow students and even taught a guest lecture about aging, she's proud how old she is. "I've got all the scars and knocks and all that stuff," Michael said, "but I've had a wonderful life too." Michael's return to schooling came after a 2018 meeting with a life coach. Then 68, she found she was lacking in arts and crafts as well as education. While she could pay to have crafts done for her, the education side was something she had to do on her own, she said. For what she wanted to study, statistics matched Michael's life's work in business and resource management, jobs she held after stepping away from college. But she also wanted to learn about other religions around the world. Michael's academic journey was not easy emotionally, however. Alongside losing some family members, she lost her husband, Bob, before she transferred to William & Mary in 2022. He died from congestive heart failure, the result of exposure to Agent Orange during the Vietnam War, 1 month short of his 80th birthday, she said. However, there were fun times in college, and she said she loved many of the classes she took. In one William & Mary freshman course, she and other students read a Jewish-related story and wrote about a portion they could relate to. Michaels found she wrote much more compared to the freshmen out of high school, writing 4 pages instead of the required 2. Her life experience came into play in other ways, leading her to teach a lecture on aging in her anthropology class. She taught 75 students in Washington Hall, discussing topics such as hearing aids, losing her husband, and beating breast cancer twice. One student asked why she was so joyful after losing Bob and enduring cancer. "I said, 'Do you want me to go around with a frowny face everywhere?' Michael said. Instead of me saying, 'Why me?' I said, 'Why not me?'" Throughout her time at William & Mary, Michaels found herself acting as a grandmother figure to her fellow students. Some would reach out to her and ask for life advice or how to get a non-judgmental ear. For an archaeology class, scavenger hunt, one student helped her across the cobblestones near Bruton Parish Episcopal Church, linking elbows with her along the way. The path to a degree. Born in Fort Knox, Kentucky, in 1950, Michaels grew up as an Army brat, moving with her family to Germany, where she lived until she was 5, and then to Fort Lee near Petersburg. When her father retired and began Army civilian work, her family moved to Colonial Heights, where she graduated high school before starting college at Longwood. Life at Longwood, however, did not go smoothly. And after experiencing housing issues her sophomore year, she decided to move back home. While both parents were happy to have their daughter home, Michael's father gave her 2 options for her post-high school life: go back to school or get a job. She chose the latter, finding a job at a furniture store office. There, she took phone calls and payments for customer store accounts for 2 years. She met Bob during an Army Education Center farewell party. After giving her number to 4 different guys at the event, he was the last one to call her. They married May 4th, 1974, which was the 100th running of the Kentucky Derby. Their equal partnership lasted 47 years, 9 months, and 4 days, Michael said. Over the years, Michael's held a number of accounting and government administrative jobs, while Bob worked as an Army civilian contractor prior to his retirement. The couple also spent 7 years living in Heidelberg, Germany, before settling in York County. Bob was completely supportive of her during her return to college, he said. To young adults starting their lives or graduating from college, Michael said they should treat life like a buffet, taking the parts they like and leaving the parts they don't. She also advises remembering that first jobs can be learning experiences, and that every experience is an opportunity to learn how to deal with other people and situations. Receiving her bachelor's degree won't be the end of Michael's bucket list. Once that's checked off on Friday, she plans to visit all of the remaining state capitals in the United States. So far, she's visited 29 and has 21 more to go. She also plans to have her 48-year-old son, Scott, move in with her. Both want to be close to each other while her son lives in the house he grew up in, she said. After that, Michael said, she's going to wait to see what God has in mind for me.
1: Okay, send in the drones. The Hampton Roads police, fire departments are using flying machines as first responders. One afternoon last fall, police in James City County got a call about a man in a mental health crisis. Within 20 seconds, officers launched a drone from the rooftop of police headquarters in Lightfoot, flying it to the man's neighborhood about a mile away. Whizzing through the air at 40 miles per hour, the drone got there in about 90 seconds. Though officers are already in the neighborhood were looking for the man, those working the drone spotted him first, directing others to his location. When the man ran into some nearby woods, officers on the ground kept losing him as he ran from neighborhood to neighborhood, James City County Master Police Officer Trey Jackson said. But we were able to keep picking him up with the drone, whether he was walking behind a building or across a fencing area, Jackson said. We kept an eye on him for and from the sky. That proved crucial in finding the man and providing him with mental health services. Law enforcement and public safety drones have expanded dramatically across the country over the past decade, used for everything from analyzing traffic crashes, gathering intelligence during tactical situations, or monitoring large festivals. But James City County and several Hampton Roads localities are now deploying or are about to deploy drones as first responders, pushing the trend much higher. As the program works, the drones are tied in with a 911 system and are sent to certain fires, accidents, and crime scenes. The drones, often less than 10 pounds, can fly between 30 and 50 miles per hour, get to a scene in a minute or two, and remain hovering for up to 40 minutes. The drones, outfitted with powerful cameras, can read license plates from more than 800 feet. Seconds matter. Aside from James City, Newport News, Virginia Beach, and York County expect to launch drones as first responder programs over the next 2 years. Virginia's largest police department, Fairfax County, began its program late last year and is still ramping it up. In our world, seconds matter, Newport News Police Chief Steve Drew said. This gives us a quicker response and also allows us to be able to see what's happening visually before an officer or firefighter gets around the corner to see what they're running into. In Newport News, he said, the aim is to get the drone to anywhere in the city in 96 seconds, compared with the average response time of 3 to 5 minutes for a high-priority police call and 6 to 7 minutes for a high-priority fire call. Retired Charlottesville Fire Chief Charles Warner, who leads a national nonprofit called drone responders, said the spike in DFR programs has been caused by eased regulatory processes from the Federal Aviation Administration. Cutting regulations. Between 2018 and 2024, he said, the FAA approved only 50 waivers for DFR programs. Such waivers are needed, Warner said, to allow for remote flying beyond the light, beyond the line of sight without a human visual observer. The process was so complicated and took so long, Warner said, it might have taken 70 pages with the concept of operations along with 11 months to get a waiver through. So many departments did not pursue it because of that. His organization worked with the FAA to cut the red tape. The agency's own

of operations, along with 11 months to get a waiver through. So many departments did not pursue it because of that. His organization worked with the FAA to cut the red tape. The agency's own data, Werner said, found virtually no risk of a drone flying into an aircraft. And there have been no deaths or serious injuries stemming from some 50,000 drone flights since the program got underway in 2018 in Chula Vista, California. Under changes implemented early last year, a 70-page FAA waiver application was cut to two. The turnaround time was reduced to about a week. The San Bernardino, California Fire Department received approval in 1.5 hours. As a result, Werner said, the FAA granted more than 1,000 waivers nationwide over the 6 months that began in May 2025. Some 1,800 police and fire agencies across the country are now approved for DFR programs, though some haven't yet launched, reducing a response. As agencies get underway, Werner highlighted an often overlooked feature of the program. Drones can help emergency responders know when to de-escalate and reduce their response, not just when to ramp it up. Given such scaling back happens 25% of the time, he said, and that means more personnel are available for other calls. That's a force multiplier, as many departments are struggling with manpower, he said. In James City County, Police Sergeant Tiara Suggs, who leads the department's drone program, noted a 9/11 call that reported a multi-car crash on Route 199. It's always a danger when you turn your lights and sirens on trying to speed to a call for service, she said. But the drone goes up, flies over, and we recognize that it's not a vehicle crash, it's a disabled vehicle with some guys changing this tire. Constitutional concerns. In light of the spiking DFR programs, lawmakers at the General Assembly recently considered increasing the times that drones can be used without a warrant. Under current Virginia law, law enforcement agencies must get a warrant to use a drone except in particular circumstances. Officers don't need a warrant, for example, when an officer is in hot pursuit of a suspect, for amber alerts, or when responding to traffic accidents with injuries. Police can deploy drones without warrants when it's deemed necessary to alleviate an immediate danger to any person. But some lawmakers at the General Assembly earlier this year sought to give authorities more leeway. Among other things, legislation would have allowed drones to be deployed without warrants to nonviolent crime scenes, such as a burglary in process. And it would have allowed drones to follow suspects before officers get there. The bill's sponsor, Delegate Brianna Sewell, Democrat out of Prince William, promised that her measure would not allow drones to be used for mass surveillance. It does not permit the use of facial recognition, she said, and it does not change the prohibition on any weapon being utilized by a drone. But lawmakers at a Courts of Justice subcommittee hearing in February worried about the constitutional implications if a drone flying to a crime scene captures something illegal happening in someone's backyard. Under the standard plain view exception to the Fourth Amendment's warrant requirement, if a police officer validly chases someone into a home and sees a bag of cocaine on a table, the police can bring drug charges. But what happens, lawmakers ask, if a drone sees something? I have some concerns because I think drones are different, said Delegate Phil Hernandez, Democrat out of Norfolk. I think it's different than a law enforcement officer walking down the street because drones are in the sky and what they're able to capture is so potentially vast. I'm searching for a limiting principle. Werner, who was at the hearing, attempted to save the legislation, noting that the first responder drones are looking straight ahead when flying to a crime scene or accident, which with some cities not recording at all along the way. But lawmakers punted the expansions to 2027 instead, directing the Virginia Department of Criminal Justice Services
to work with prosecutors and public defenders to draft a

0: model drone policy. Rob Pogenklass, executive director of the Justice Forward Virginia, voiced concern last month about a drone's powerful surveillance capability, and he noted that the initial version of the legislation would have allowed DFR drones to be deployed without warrants for gatherings and demonstrations, and that's disturbing, he said. More drones are coming. Still, the lawmakers' concerns haven't stopped the drones as first responders from continuing to push into Hampton Roads. James City County was the first to launch DFR drones in the region, starting the program early last year. The county's program has its roots in a grant the county received from Duke University, working with Virginia Commonwealth University and Forsyth County, North Carolina. The study is researching whether drones can carry life-saving equipment, heart defibrillators, to patients in distress. But the first step was launching a DFR program. The county is running the program every Wednesday through Sunday with a goal of keeping the drones ready to fly for at least 16 hours each week. Under James City County's system, one officer, the drone pilot, works at a control center on Forge Road in Towano. The pilot flies the drone with a gaming controller connected to a large display. Meanwhile, a second James City officer, a visual observer, watches the drone as it takes off from the roof of the department's headquarters in Lightfoot. The DJI drone is authorized to fly up to 400 feet in a 2-mile radius, though it can't fly into neighboring York County. But under the FAA waiver that James City holds, the observer is allowed to lose sight of the speck in the distance. The waiver doesn't require me to see the drone, Sucks explained. I need to be able to see that way to make sure there's no helicopters, no manned aircraft, no gliders about to head in its direction. But Newport News, York County, and Virginia Beach are getting beyond visual line of sight waivers from the FAA, and that means a rooftop observer isn't needed, and the drone is totally free to fly out of sight. The drone is operated with just one officer, the pilot, rather than two. Those newer systems work with automated rooftop docking stations and are designed to receive signals from planes. Entire city covered. Newport News signed a 3-year, $2.6 million contract with Flock Safety in December. Resident Clayton Ty, obtained the contract under an open records request and provided it to the Daily Press and the Virginia Pilot. That price tag includes 8 drones and docking stations to be located at 4 sites in the city tied to radar systems and 911 integration. Newport News plans to have its entire city, 23 miles from one end to the other, served by the first responder program, with Drew saying it's believed to be the first city in Virginia that can make that claim. Unlike James City County system, the Newport News system won't require visual observers on rooftops. The pilot to be situated at the city's real-time crime center is enough. The drones won't be in operation 24/7, but in the department's busiest times. And even then, Drew said it would field only high-priority police calls. When I say high priority, I'm talking about a robbery in progress, a shooting, a violent crime, he said. We're going to use it where someone is in immediate danger. Newport News Fire Chief Wesley Rogers said the drones will be able to better pinpoint the exact location of a fire or a serious accident or an overturned kayaker on the James River. It's not unusual, Rogers said, that the people are incorrect, on the locations they provide to 911, wasting crucial response time. Moreover, he predicted the early intelligence from the drone would prove invaluable. Take, for example, firefighters on the way to raging blaze. They can see the structure, how it's going, if the fire has already vented itself, whether there are citizens that are trapped, Rogers said. It allows our firefighters to already have a start developing a game plan before we ever arrive on scene. As for traffic crashes, Roger said the first responder drones will be sent to wrecks in which someone appears to be trapped or has been thrown from the car. But drones, he said, will not respond to basic medical calls such as someone having chest pains at home. A drone is not going to come over and hover over the house, Rogers promised. Drew, too, vowed that citizens' privacy would be taken into consideration. That camera is not active until it arrives on station, he said. So it's not filming along the way. It's not filming people's backyards and houses. If a suspect is driving or running away from a vehicle violent crime, Drew said, the drone could follow them just long enough to provide officers a direction of travel. But tailing people with the drone, even those fleeing a crime scene, will be limited, he said. Well, that might be reevaluated later, he said. It's not a top priority now. Virginia Beach, for its part, announced last year that it would launch a DFR program at the oceanfront. The drones will respond to incidents between 40th Street and the Rudy Inlet and between Baltic Avenue and the ocean. The city paid $1.3 million for six Skydio drones and will pay $418,000 a year for the program. Brandon Kyle, who manages the program for the Virginia Beach Police, said the drone should be up and running in June. In York County, Sheriff Ron Montgomery said the county recently paid $100,000 for the first response drone with a plan to launch by the end of May. The drones, Montgomery said, will take off from the Sheriff's Office headquarters on Goodwin Neck Road and Fire Station 4 in Yorktown, with a system ultimately expected to cover more than 20% of the county. Though there will be a designated drone pilot, York's system will be automated and work with docking stations. It's almost like autopilot on an airplane, Montgomery said. Once we put the coordinates in, the system itself dictates the flight pattern and how it gets there. But not all departments are sold on the DFR technology just yet, including Norfolk, which has the second largest police department in Hampton Roads. I'm not convinced it's for us at this point, Police Chief Mark Talbot said, saying he hasn't seen the evidence that it reduces crime. I think it's important that policing stays as much about human interactions as we can, he said. If we try to offload what needs to be a human experience in technology, sometimes it works and sometimes it doesn't. We will continue to research and explore, but as of now, police officers will be the first responders in our city. So there you go.
1: Frank Schatz to receive an honorary William and Mary degree. Williamsburg's only Frank Schatz, a longtime columnist at the Virginia Gazette, will receive an honorary degree of Humane Letters on Friday at the 333rd graduation of William and Mary. The following is a brief biography of his life. Schatz was born in 1926 in Parken, Czechoslovakia, and celebrated his 100th birthday on February 26th. At age 18, Schatz was incarcerated in a Nazi slave labor camp building, a railroad track in the rugged Carpathian Mountains. Schatz and the surviving slave laborers were later moved to repair the last standing railroad bridge spanning the Danube River into and out of Budapest, Hungary, some 6 miles from Budapest. Budapest has become Hitler's largest concentration camp, with about 200,000 Jews awaiting deportation to the Auschwitz gas chambers. Suddenly, American B-17 and British Lancaster bombers appeared overhead to bomb the railroad bridge. The slave laborers were quickly herded into the adjoining cornfields for their safety by the Nazi guards. After the bombing attack, the Nazi guards yelled, "All clear," for the workers to come out of the cornfield and continue working. However, Schatz remained hidden in the field, protected by corn stalks, and decided to escape. He took off his slave laborer clothing, under which he was wearing normal civilian clothing given to him several weeks earlier, as a gift from townspeople in a neighboring town. Schatz left the cornfield and started his trek to Budapest. After a while, Schatz reached a tram station where he boarded a local tram to Budapest. As the tram approached Budapest, Schatz saw a commotion in front of the tram and quickly decided to jump off, as he had no identification papers and, if caught by the Nazis, would be shot. He jumped off the tram and, against all odds, into the arms of his brother-in-law, Bella, who had earlier escaped from another slave labor camp and was now working with a underground anti-Nazi resistance group in Budapest. Schatz and Bella continued to walk into Budapest to a safe house that Bella knew had been set up by the Swedish diplomat Raoul Wallenberg. Schatz, too, joined the youth underground resistance movement, and his job was to give forged ID papers to Jews in hiding. In a courageous display of great chutzpah, Schatz went to the office of the Nazi Arrow Cross organization and asked them for a job and living quarters. Schatz was given a job and a room in a confiscated luxury apartment building formerly owned by a Jewish family. His job was that of a quality control inspector of the bomb timers manufactured at a Nazi bomb factory. Schatz was the last person to touch the bomb timers and sabotage the timers by pulling a wire so that they would not function properly. In 1945, when the war ended, Schatz returned to his hometown in Czechoslovakia. His father, Edmund, had survived the Nazis by hiding in the wine cellar of one of his employees. His mother, Charlotte, refused to hide and was taken by the Nazis to a concentration camp, where she reportedly died from typhus. Schatz's brother, also named Bella, spent the last year of the war in a slave labor camp and returned home more than 100 pounds lighter. His sister Elizabeth and her baby were killed in Auschwitz. Shortly after learning of his family's fate, Schatz's brother-in-law, Bella, who directed Schatz to use the safe house in Budapest, died of a heart attack. In 1945, Schatz continued his study in Prague and became a foreign news correspondent for Hungarian newspapers based in Prague. In 1948, Schatz married his sweetheart, Zsaka. That same year, the communists took over Czechoslovakia and installed a system every bit as oppressive as the Nazis. Schatz joined the Czech anti-communist underground, once writing that resistance to oppression has become a habit. One day, the Czech secret police brought Schatz to their offices and interrogated him for 10 hours for his suspected underground anti-communist activities. After Schatz was released, the anti-communist resistance strongly advised Schatz and his wife to immediately leave the country. In 1954, they escaped Prague with only the clothes on their backs and a very small piece of hand luggage. Without Frank's knowledge, Zsaka had placed Frank's treasured copy of The Anatomy of Peace by Emery Reeves, which had become Frank's Bible, in the luggage. Years later, Reeves' book that was instrumental in establishing Frank and Zsaka's friendship with Emery and Wendy Reeves. This friendship ultimately led to the endowment of the Reeves Center for International Studies at William and Mary. For the next 4 years, from 1954 to 1958, Schatz worked as a newspaper correspondent throughout Europe, with stops in Stockholm, Zurich, Paris, and London. In 1958, the couple migrated to the United States, first to New York City to be with family, then to Cleveland, and finally to Lake Placid, New York. In Cleveland, Schatz served as a foreign news editor for the Hungarian newspaper. In Lake Placid, Frank and Jarka founded a highly successful leather goods company. Schatz also founded the Council on Foreign Policy in Lake Placid and served as its executive director. In 1980, the Schatzes bought a winter home in Williamsburg, and Frank started to write a weekly column on international affairs for the Gazette, one of the oldest papers published in the United States. In 2012, Schatz published his book, Report from a Distant Place, consisting of 33 of his columns reprinted from the Gazette. From 1980 to the end of 2025, Schatz published more than 2,200 columns in the Gazette, most of them also reprinted in the Lake Placid News. Over the years, Schatz has given numerous lectures to schools, colleges, and universities, Holocaust organizations, and civic organizations, and has given numerous interviews on the Holocaust, including a recent interview on CNN. Schatz's life forms a chapter in the book Heroes of the Holocaust. It is my feeling that I owe something to the world because I was saved so many times by miracles, he said. I am just attempting to pay that debt. Michael Rice, former director of the Reeves Center and former president of the Colonial Williamsburg Foundation, prayed Schatz for his life's work. Frank Schatz is an eyewitness to the horrors and terrors of the 20th century, including the Holocaust, and the imposition of an unforgiving communist ideology, Rice said. But his life is much more than a tale of mere survival. It is, in reality, an affirmation of the human spirit, our universal learning for freedom and dignity, and the unrivaled promise of the American dream.
0: That's quite a story.
1: Quite a story.
0: Okay, we're going to take a moment here for a commercial advertisement, which we have a few of every occasionally. I want to tell you about the New Journaling Guide. It's a 125-year-old publication focusing on local and national African-American-based news, sports, health, and arts in Hampton Roads. 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And if you miss the live reading, you can tune in for a rebroadcast on Mondays at 6 p.m. It's the New Journaling Guide every Saturday at 1 p.m. and Monday at 6, right here on the WHRO Voice. Okie dokie, here we go. Moving on. Political scientist to be keynote speaker at commencement. Political scientist and international relations expert Francis Fukuyama will speak at William & Mary's commencement ceremony on Friday. Fukuyama is a senior fellow at Stanford University's Freeman's Spokley Institute for International Studies and a faculty member of the Institute's Center on Democracy, Development, and the Rule of Law. He previously worked in the U.S. State Department and has written a number of books about politics throughout his career, including his 1992 landmark book, The End of History and the Last Man. He visited William & Mary, which is celebrating its year of civic leadership last fall, as a guest lecturer. His next book, In the Realm of the Last Man, a memoir, will be published this fall. Fukuyama will receive an honorary degree at the ceremony, along with Frank Schatz, here we go, a Holocaust survivor and longtime journalist who has helped establish the university's Reeves Center in International Studies in 1989. William & Mary named Schatz an honorary alumnus in 2015. He wrote an international affairs column for the Virginia Gazette for more than 40 years. We will celebrate the class of 2026 with two thoughtful leaders who share William & Mary's dedication to our pluralistic democracy, William & Mary President Catherine A. Rose said in a statement. Dr. Fukuyama's writings explore the foundations of political and communal life in the 21st century. Mr. Schatz's keen eye for the impact of history in the present moment helped Women Mary found the Reeves Center, expanding our global reach. Friday's commencement ceremony, William Mary's 333rd, will begin at 6 p.m. in Zabel Stadium. Tickets are required, but the event will be streamed live online at, here we go, wm.edu/sites, that's S-I-T-E-S, slights, commencement/2026/watch. Department programs and graduate schools will host smaller ceremonies and receptions at various times from Thursday through Saturday.
1: Much to do and learn. Woman readies to become William & Mary's oldest graduate reflects on time.
0: You know what? Sometimes this digital version has the same story showing up several locations, as did that one.
1: Ah.
0: Here's one that did not, a new one.
1: Let's do this. How about nonprofit to host Memorial Day community event?
0: Hey.
1: Let's see. Mm-hmm. Henry IV, Helping Hands of Hope, is inviting the Williamsburg community to celebrate veterans at a family-friendly event this weekend. The nonprofit will host Don't Forget to Remember Memorial Day from 11 a.m. to 4 p.m. Saturday at its veteran home at 138 Howard Drive in James City County's Grove community. The community event will feature vendors, outdoor family activities, food trucks, giveaways, a silent auction, and performances by the Tidewater Concert Band and the Williamsburg Society of American Magicians. The event will also provide community resources, including financial advisement for veterans. The event will be free and open to the public. However, registration will be done on site. It's going to be food and fellowship, veteran and family support connections happening, said Pamela Brown, an Air Force veteran who founded the Norfolk-based Prophet in 2023. The nonprofit, which aims to help the four H's, the hurting, the helpless, the hopeless, and the homeless, provides housing assistance and fights against food insecurity. Henry IV, the fourth, opened its fourth veteran home in the Grove area last year to provide resources to those in need. For more information, to make a donation, or to register, visit Henry IV Helping Hand of Hope.org or call 888-874-0452.
0: Okay, another news story. Colonial Williamsburg's Foundation Board names a new chair. The Colonial Williamsburg Foundation's Board of Trustees elected board member Conrad M. Hall as its newest chairman, the foundation announced Friday. Hall, who has served on the board since 2017, will serve as chairman. He replaces Carly Fiorina, who was appointed as CEO at the same meeting. The board also added Joseph P. Kramaki, Wendy O'Neill, and Graves Tompkins as its newest members. Fiorina was recently named CEO and president of the Colonial Williamsburg Foundation following the retirement of Cliff Fleet. Colonial Williamsburg is celebrating its 100th year as the nation celebrates its 250th anniversary. Hall's vision was instrumental in centering the Colonial Williamsburg Foundation in our national conversation about history and civic engagement, Fiorina said in a statement. America's 250th anniversary is now upon us, and I look forward to working with Conrad to expand the foundation's educational impact to many millions more people in the months and years to come. Hall is a Virginia Military Institute graduate and veteran who is a retired president and CEO of Dominion Enterprises. He also serves as the vice president and business manager of the Virginian Pilot and Legistar. Fiorina, who worked at Hewlett-Packard became the first woman to lead a Fortune 50 company in her career. She also has advised the Department of Defense, the Central Intelligence Agency, the State Department, and the Department of Homeland Security. She ran for president in 2016 and, after dropping out, became Texas Senator Ted Cruz's running mate before his campaign stalled. She currently serves as the National Honorary Chair of the VA 250 Commission, which is helping plan events celebrating America's semi-quincentennial. Together with Carly Fiorina's leadership through her vast experience in business and nonprofit work, the foundation is now beginning its second century with the strongest CEO leadership and strongest board in its 100-year history, Hall said in a statement.
1: Williamsburg mayor says he won't seek re-election. Williamsburg mayor Douglas Pond said Monday that he will not seek re-election after his term ends on December 31st. During a city council work session, Pond said he will be stepping back after 16 years on the council and 29 years on boards and commissions. His decision comes after weeks of contemplation and a desire to focus on his family and his future, he said. Pond said he wants to enjoy life while still healthy at 58, as well as travel with his wife, Melissa. He also wants to find other outlets to dedicate himself to. I don't know what they are yet, but I'll find them, Pond said. Pons, who owns the Flats of Williamsburg apartment complex, has served on city council since 2010. After 2 years as vice mayor, he was elected as mayor in 2020. He was last re-elected in 2022 to his fourth term. Prior to council, he served on the Planning Commission, the Williamsburg Economic Development Authority, the Regional Issues Committee, and the Architectural Review Board. He also serves as a Williamsburg Hotel Motel Association member. A lifelong resident, Pons is a graduate of Lafayette High School and Christopher Newport University. He called his time as mayor action-packed, dealing with issues such as the COVID-19 pandemic and helping bring the Greater Williamsburg Sports and Event Center to the area. I like to think that, together with my colleagues on council, we did a lot of heavy lifting, Pond said. Pond said he hopes that future councils are not afraid of change and innovation, noting that Williamsburg has continued to evolve since its founding in 1699. He said the city's history is important. However, he emphasized it cannot lock the community into a box that prevents evolution. At Monday's work session, Council Member Barbara Ramsey thanked Pons for his leadership. We have been a better council and a better city because of you, Ramsey said. Alongside continuing his business, Pons said serving and giving back is in his blood, so he plans to look for other ways to serve Williamsburg. He also said he hopes to be more available to grow grocery shopping for his wife and make some home renovations.
0: I'm sure she's happy about that.
1: Oh, yes.
0: Okay, let's see. We have another ad here to tell you about. The WHA Voice is pleased to announce a new segment to its lineup of locally produced programs, which will commemorate the 250th anniversary of the United States of America. Join us for Moments in Early America, featuring article readings from Trend and Tradition, a magazine of Colonial Williamsburg. You'll hear and learn about the people, institutions, and circumstances that led to the beginning of this country, with the emphasis on our local area and surrounding communities throughout Virginia. Please tune in for readings of Moments in Early America and learn what life was like for early American colonists, enslaved people, and others who lived through this period of time in the founding of our country. You can hear this program the first Saturday of every month at 2 p.m. with a rebroadcast on the following Tuesday evening at 6 p.m. So it's good to know. Let's see. Looking here to see what kind of time we've got. This is a book series, and this may be too long to try. Let's maybe come back if we have to. Oh, this is good.
1: Oh, state Dems ask the U.S. Supreme Court to restore maps. Ooh. Virginia Democrats on Monday afternoon officially filed an emergency application for a stay with the U.S. Supreme Court. They hope the nation's highest court will intervene to stop the Supreme Court of Virginia's Friday decision preventing a redistricting referendum from taking effect, at least for now. Chief Justice John Roberts is requesting Republicans to submit their response by Thursday evening. The state court ruled last week the General Assembly had illegally passed the resolution that would have allowed the legislature to draw new congressional maps mid-decade because early voting already was underway for last November's election. In Virginia, a constitutional amendment must pass the General Assembly twice, with a general election in between. Democrats plan to draw new maps that would favor their party in 10 of Virginia's 11 districts. But the state court's ruling meant that regardless of the proposed constitutional amendment's victory at the ballot box, the November midterm elections would take place using existing maps where Democrats hold 6 seats. Virginia House Speaker Don Scott and Senate President Pro Tem Louise Lucas, both of Portsmouth, and Senate Majority Leader Scott Surville are asking the U.S. Supreme Court to mandate the use of the new maps while the court weighs in whether to take up the case. The Democrats argue the state's court's decision violates federal law by conflicting with the federal definition of an election as a fixed day and by exceeding the ordinary bounds of judicial review. By forcing the Commonwealth to conduct its congressional elections using districts different from those adopted by the General Assembly, pursuant to a constitutional amendment the people just ratified, the Supreme Court of Virginia has deprived voters, candidates, and the Commonwealth of their right to the lawfully enacted congressional districts, the filing reads. It's sort of a Hail Mary for Democrats, who would need the new maps to take effect soon if they want to use them by November. In a separate legal challenge, the commissioner of the Department of Elections described May 12th as the point of no return, after which reassigning voters with notice ahead of the August primaries would be near impossible. I think that it's a pretty long shot just because of the composition of the U.S. Supreme Court, but also because in this area involving an interpretation of a state's constitution, they may, on the U.S. Supreme Court, defer to the justices, the state of Virginia, who are supposed to be more expert than the U.S. Supreme Court on how to interpret that constitution, said Carl Tobias, a law professor at the University of Richmond. The timing is tricky, Tobias said. We're pretty late in the U.S. Supreme Court term, so there couldn't be a full dress briefing and oral argument and all of that this year, probably this term, which would end in early July or late June, he said. Though they have an emergency docket, and they could consider it on an emergency docket, which is what Virginia Attorney General asked for. House Minority Leader Terry Kilgore, a Republican, said the Supreme Court of Virginia already ruled that the Virginia Democrats violated the state constitution. Now, rather than accept that ruling, they are running to the U.S. Supreme Court to overturn it, he said. It's time to stop the legal games, pass a budget for Virginians, and focus on the November midterms. Stovall told Virginia Scope that Democrats also were not considering a scheme floated by National Democrats that will lower the mandatory retirement age of Virginia Supreme Court justices as a means to appoint new judges who would reconsider the case, as reported in the New York Times. It's an interesting idea, but not feasible in the time frame we are looking at, Tobias said. I think what it comes down to is that Democrats are going to have to focus their energy on winning the elections under the old maps. Virginia Supreme Court justices are appointed by the General Assembly and serve 12-year terms. Justice Arthur Kelsey, who authored Friday's majority opinion, is up for reappointment next year. It may be that when he's up for re-election in January, that Democrats with a majority could decide not to reappoint him, Tobias said.
0: Okay, here we are again looking at the same stories that we've seen a few times. And we had a couple of minutes, but you know what? We're not going to go any further. Here we go. 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My name is John Schulson, and
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6: Hello, my name is Elizabeth Ingber with the Talking Information Center. This is the Wednesday, May 13th, 2026 edition of the New York Times. U.S. politics. A racist remark about Jeffries sets off Democratic anger in Virginia. Representative Jen Kiggins, a Republican in a tough re-election fight, faced criticism after she agreed with comments by a local radio host that included a racist line about Hakeem Jeffries, the Democratic minority leader, by Reed J. Epstein and Nick Corisanti. A vulnerable Republican congresswoman